I got to meet really great people out in, played a lot in Texas and down south and out west, and got to meet cowboys and Indians. Yes, yes, yes. I got to ride horses with my friends from the Wallapai Indians Nation, and they're really, really neat people. And we did play it in Texas quite a bit, and I knew some cowboys, and I saw this article, which is titled, "What's It Actually Like to Be a Cowboy Today?" So this is for me, too. I'll find out what it is, how it's changed over the years. The Wall Street Journal went to the cattle ranches of Oklahoma to see how the myth of the American cowboy stacks up to reality. Oh, my goodness. And then they cut off the article. Darn it. Well, I can do it on a video, but that won't work for now. Well, I have to find something else. I think that qualifies as a weird first article. Good grief. Well, let's try this one. When songs had faces. This is an opinion piece, and I always allow myself one of those each week. It's titled, "When the Songs Had Faces." Yeah. The subheading for this is, "A gift from my brother brought me back to the days when 45 RPM record labels were like old friends." Oh, my gosh. So the songs had faces, and we knew them on sight. I refer not to the faces of the singers, but to the faces of the records. This was in the top 40 era of jukeboxes and 45 RPM records, when some of us were lucky enough to fall in love with music for the first time. Those days came back to me recently when my brother sent me a gift, a Victrola record player. Really? Victrola still makes phonographs. Once I set it up, I pulled out a long-neglected cardboard box of old 45s I had saved over the years. I grabbed several at random and immediately knew the songs I was looking at, not by reading the titles, this is so cool, but by recognizing their faces, the circular paper labels affixed to the vinyl. Each label belonged to a company with its own star artists. That white and yellow label with the cartoon trumpet on it, Yakety Yak by the Coasters, on ATCO, A-T-C-O, records. An orange-tinted red and black label dominated by oversized A, Jim Dandy by Laverne Baker on Atlantic records. Oh, my gosh. The black label with a distinctive descending silver lettering, the Book of Love by the Monotones on Argo records. Well, I wonder who, but who wrote the Book of Love? In those days, we barely had to glance at the labels to recognize the singers. We played the records so often, their looks were as familiar as the grins of friends in our neighborhoods. Before CDs, before streaming, those labels from major national companies and from one-hit wonder local recording studios were foolproof identifiers of songs and singers as official as U.S. passports. Heat Wave by Martha and the Vandellas winked like a temptress from the purple and yellow Gordy label, knowable by its printed slogan, "It's what in the grooves, it's what's in the grooves that counts." That's it. It's what's in the grooves that count. If we wanted to hear "Turn Me Loose" by Fabian, oh, brother, we had only to look for the pink Chancellor label with the regal crest. The Ronettes, "Be My Baby," an orange splash on yellow Phillies label. Today, it's easier than ever to pull up a song by searching online or simply saying its title to an audio command device. Yet, there was a pleasurable jolt in standing by a pizza parlor's nickel-stuffed jukebox, realizing your selection had reached the front of the queue, and you watched it rise mechanically toward the needle and saw the paper face you knew. The red script with the checkerboard's ribbon hit that signified Freddie Cannon's "Tallahassee Lassie." Oh, my gosh. On the Swan label, he also did "Transistor Sister." I love those things. The yellow and red and blue stylized logo of Dot Records meant that you were about to hear the Safaris' "Wipeout."
The gray and black wraparound lettering on the Keen label presented Sam Cooke's You Send Me. Sam Cooke was such a singer. God. It was also clear, the yellow MGM label with the glaring lion, Conway Twitty's It's Only Make-Believe, or the Sun Records Sunburst and Musical Notes Design, or Dorning, Jerry Lee Lewis's Whole Lot of Chicken Going On. I would say more, but my Victrola sounds like the needle may be skipping. Walk Like a Man by the... Who? Who did that? Four Seasons, that's right. Crayon box hues of violet, orange, yellow, and green. The VJ label, of course. Yes. Oh, gosh, that was great stuff. Okay, this is not a pleasant article, but maybe we need it now. It's how to protect yourself from the diarrhea-causing parasite that's wreaking havoc across the U.S. The subheading is Cyclosporiasis has sickened some 2,000 Americans so far. As if we needed one more thing to worry about so soon after the hantavirus scare, there's a new public health threat for Americans to contend with. A rapidly escalating outbreak of, all things, diarrhea. It's a parasite-borne illness called cyclosporiasis. It can cause explosive and watery bowel movements, and it's wreaking havoc across the United States this summer. How bad exactly? Well, as of July 10th, Michigan's health department is reporting 1,562 cyclosporiasis cases. 44 people have been hospitalized. To put that number in context, the state normally sees about 50 cases a year. To the south, 177 people have been affected in Ohio. According to a USA Today compilation of state health department data, more than 20 states have reported at least one cyclosporiasis case this year. This is not our first bout with the cyclosporiasis outbreak. Back in 2013, 13 years ago, wow, the U.S. saw more than 600 cases and more than 500 people were sickened across the country by contaminated McDonald's salad meals. Oh, remember those things? In 2018, cyclosporiasis is caused by the parasite Cyclospora, which can infect people when it is attached to fresh produce and then consumed. It does not, fortunately, spread from person to person. We do know some likely culprits, though. The bagged salads, basil, cilantro, peas, and berries have been linked to prior outbreaks. Watery diarrhea, described by public health authorities as frequent and sometimes explosive, is the most common symptom. People can also experience cramping, bloating, nausea, and vomiting. Isn't this a wonderful thing to be talking about? Symptoms can start anywhere between 2 days and 2 weeks after a person eats the tainted food. No one's died, and thankfully, cyclosporiasis is rarely fatal. But it is an extremely unpleasant experience that could last for up to a month without treatment. And certain people, such as folks who are immunocompromised, are at higher risk of more serious complications. There are steps that everyone can take to protect themselves from cyclosporiasis. More on that in a moment. But the current situation is challenging because, right now, officials don't actually know which products are causing the outbreak. At this time, no specific produce grower, supplier, or type of product has been identified as the source, says Liana Stebbins, a spokesperson for the Michigan Department of Health and Human Services. It's a public health mystery, one that results from both the sneaky nature of the parasite itself, you sneaky nature, you, and our increasingly globalized food supply. It could be a while before we learn the answer. But in the meantime, if you found yourself spooked by some of the recent headlines, here's what you actually need to know, okay? Number one, why cyclosporiasis outbreaks are so hard to trace. Cyclosporiasis makes itself hard to find. Scientists don't exactly know how much of the parasite a person needs to be exposed to become infected. One of the many unknowns about the basic features of that bug. The foods carrying this pathogen
they may not be contaminated with much of it at all, which makes any preemptive testing a real challenge. And then on top of that, there can be a long gap between the parasite being introduced to the food supply and when a person actually gets sick, which further complicates any efforts to trace the outbreak's origins. You know, a fruit or a vegetable can be contaminated in one of the various tropical or subtropical regions of the world where cyclosporiasis is more common, well before it lands in your grocery store in the U.S. Quote, oftentimes when we see these outbreaks, what happens is there's somewhere in the world a contamination event occurs, and then that produce is then shipped throughout the area, and it can go anywhere in the world. Dr. Kathleen Linder, a hospital epidemiologist at the Veterans Affairs Hospital in Ann Arbor, Michigan, said, sometimes, of course, the source can be closer to home. A 2020 outbreak appeared to be linked to produce grown in Florida and shipped to a plant in Illinois that produced bagged salad kits. Bagged salad kits, yeah. So, just as if to demonstrate the difficulty of doing this work, the FDA said it could not conclusively prove those farms were the source of the outbreak. Oh, man. The point is, we have a food production supply chain that produces, that sources produce, excuse me, and combines ingredients from all over the country and all over the globe, providing more opportunities for a parasite like this to find its way in. Quote, we're relying more and more on produce coming from other countries so that we can have raspberries all year round. Joseph Eisenberg, a professor of epidemiology and global public health at the University of Michigan, said. He goes on, that kind of luxury only happens when we centralize our food distribution system. But even once an outbreak is underway, it can be hard to pinpoint the source. Symptoms may not occur for up to 2 weeks after the person eats the contaminated food. Quote, I can barely remember what I had for dinner a couple of nights ago. There's no way I'm going to be able to remember a week ago, Linder told me. It takes a lot of time, a lot of manpower to get all that information collected. So, as with any outbreak, you know, the CDC is responding with significantly fewer workers or resources than it used to have. To be clear, this cyclosporiasis outbreak could have happened either way. This parasite has sparked widespread infections before. But Linder said that because the CDC has rolled back some of its national reporting programs, it's been left to the states to take the lead, and that's made it harder to pull together a complete picture of the outbreak. Quote, it's been very hard to get updated information. The information is lagging a little bit behind because it's being done at the state level, Linder said. Second item is what you can do to reduce your risk of cyclosporiasis. For scientists, the work ahead involves better understanding of properties of the pathogen itself and developing surveillance tools and techniques that allow us to catch contaminated food before it reaches people. But what can the rest of us do right now during an active outbreak? According to various public health authorities, the short version is to cook the produce that you can. Heat is the absolute best option for eliminating cyclosporiasis and to clean your raw fruits, vegetables, and herbs as thoroughly as possible. Wash everything with running water before eating it or preparing it. Scrub the firmer fruits like melons, cucumbers, with a produce brush if you have one. If you see damaged or bruised areas on your fruit or your lettuce, cut them away. Even if a food's package says it's pre-washed, Linda says she advises people to rewash it just to be sure. Previous outbreaks have specifically been linked to bagged lettuce and salads, so you might consider buying whole heads of lettuce instead. If you do that, cut away the outer layers, then separate the inner leaves to wash them. For green onions, you should cut away the bulby root and the outer layer, and then wash them thoroughly. Raspberries were associated with one of the first outbreaks in the 1990s, and they are particularly tricky to clean, given their bumpy surfaces. You may want to consider eating them only after cooking, to prepare a jam, or, for example, you know.
or opt for frozen raspberries for the time being. Freezing is believed to reduce, if not completely eliminate, that parasite.

Okay, you got that? Dizziness, can't keep the fluids down, dark urine. Okay. And anybody experiencing those symptoms should get in touch with the health care provider and their local health department. Now, sooner or later, experts will probably figure out what caused the current outbreak, whether it's one source or several. But cyclosporiasis will still be a concern in the future. It's a byproduct of the food system we have built. It serves as a potent reminder about the importance of good food hygiene. A little extra effort to wash your food before you eat it could save you a lot of pain later. Yep. I don't know if you got to watch the home run derby from the baseball All-Stars game last night. Wow. Wow. Wow. Got a quick article on it here. Jordan Walker reacts to the Phillies fans booing with iconic quote after home run derby win. Okay. And Phillies fans are rough. They booed anybody except for the Philadelphia Phillies players, okay? But Jordan, he's so cool. Not only did he win, but he just put things in perspective, okay? Phillies fans were one of the stars of Monday night's home run derby, loudly cheering for hometown stars Kyle Schwarber and Bryce Harper while booing the rest of the field. But after St. Louis Cardinals slugger Jordan Walker pulled off an epic comeback in the final round against Schwarber, hitting homers on his final six swings to win the derby, he dropped a bar, man, in response to the crowd reaction. Okay. That, of course, was a reference to famous Reggie Jackson quote, "Fans don't boo nobodies." Walker deserves his win on Monday night, winning in the most clutch way possible. The 24-year-old outfielder was already having a breakout season in 2026, hitting .294 with 22 homers, 74 RBIs, 13 stolen bases, and a .887 OPS. But if you don't know him, he's certainly a household name now. That was just great. It was outstanding, outstanding, outstanding. Boy, I'm on a health kick lately, I guess, with these articles I'm reading, other than Jordan Walker one. This one says 15 fingernail changes that could be warning you about your health. My wife is just, she's absolutely obsessed with her fingernails. Find out why you should never ignore these subtle symptoms right away that are in plain sight. Okay, 15 of them. Okay, it doesn't look like it's that long an article. Fingernails can sometimes provide important clues about your overall health. Healthy nails are generally smooth, strong, and a consistent pinkish color. Now, while it's normal for nails to change slightly as you get older or become damaged through, you know, everyday life, some changes can point to nutritional deficiencies, skin conditions, or more rarely, underlying health problems that need medical attention now. That doesn't mean every ridge or mark or discoloration is a reason to worry. In fact, many nail changes are completely harmless. The key is knowing which ones are worth mentioning to your doctor, particularly if they appear suddenly, affect several nails, or don't improve over time. Here's 15 changes that could be telling you something about your health. Pay attention. Number one, clubbed nails. That's right, clubbed, C-L-U-B-B-E-D. If your fingertips appear larger than usual and your nails curved downwards over the ends of your fingers, this is known as clubbing. Rather than affecting the nail itself, clubbing changes the shape of the entire fingertip. It usually develops gradually, so many people don't notice it until comparing old photographs of their hands. In some people, clubbing runs in the family and isn't linked to illness at all. However, it can be associated with chronic lung conditions, certain heart diseases, inflammation.

0: inflammatory bowel disease, and more rarely, lung cancer. Lung cancer. Number two, spoon-shaped nails. Really. Healthy nails have a gentle outward curve. If your nails begin curving upwards instead, creating a shallow spoon shape that could almost hold a drop of water, that's known as, here we go, coilonychia. Okay, K-O-I-O-N-Y-C-H-I-A. Coilonychia, yeah. One of the best known causes is iron deficiency anemia. Without enough iron, the body struggles to produce healthy red blood cells, and nail growth can become abnormal over time. Spoon nails can occasionally develop because of repeated trauma or exposure to chemicals, but if several nails are affected, your doctor may recommend a blood test to check your iron levels. Number three, yellow nails. No, not from the mani-pedi place. Yellow nails are often blamed on old nail polish, and that's certainly one possible explanation. Smoking can also stain nails over time. However, if the nails become yellow, thickened, crumbly, a fungal nail infection becomes much more likely. In much rarer cases, persistently yellow, slow-growing nails may be part of a condition called yellow nail syndrome. Well, yeah. Which can be associated with chronic lung disease or problems affecting the lymphatic system. Moving on, nail pitting. That's number four. Pitting, P-I-T-T-I-N-G. Tiny dents scattered across the surface of the nail are called pits. These small depressions may look insignificant, but they're commonly linked to psoriasis, an inflammatory skin condition. Now, in some people, nail pitting actually develops before any skin rash appears. It can also occur in people with eczema, or alopecia areata, an autoimmune condition that causes patchy hair loss. A few isolated pits aren't usually a cause for concern, but numerous pits affecting several nails are at least it worth discussing with a healthcare professional. Number five. Number five out of, what we got, we're going to do 13, right? They're called Bowes lines, B-E-A-U apostrophe S, Bowes lines. Deep horizontal grooves running across one or more nails are known as Bowes lines. These form when nail growth temporarily stops following significant physical stress. Common causes include severe infection, high fever, major surgery, chemotherapy, or uncontrolled diabetes. Because fingernails grow slowly, the groove may not appear until weeks after the illness has passed. Doctors can sometimes estimate when the illness occurred based on where the groove sits on the nail. That's kind of interesting. When I was a kid, we were playing over at my friend's house. I think I was 10, and they had a wood floor, and we were playing cars, and I had a car, and I ran my hand along the floor and put a splinter up under my thumbnail. Went to the doctor's office, and they had to cut my nail open to get that splinter out. I had a red streak up my arm, you know, for blood poisoning. And so, that thumbnail is a little bit odd-looking. Well, here's number six, a dark stripe running down one nail. Well, a brown or black vertical line running from the cuticle to the tip of the nail is called longitudinal melanonychia. For many people with darker skin tones, these lines are perfectly normal. However, if a new dark streak appears on just one nail, particularly if it widens, has irregular borders, or spreads onto the surrounding skin, it should be checked promptly. Although uncommon, this can occasionally be a sign of subungual melanoma. Oh my goodness. A rare but serious form of skin cancer that develops beneath the nail. My goodness. Early diagnosis makes a significant difference. So this one is one change that's always worth investigating. Number seven, nails that appear mostly white. If most of the nail looks white while only a narrow pink band remains at the top, doctors refer to this as Terry's nails, T-E-R-R-Y-S. This change becomes more common with age, but it can be associated with liver disease, with heart failure, with diabetes, and kidney disease. Having white nails doesn't automatically mean you've got one of these conditions. However, if the change develops suddenly or is accompanied by other symptoms, it's worth investigating. Half white, half brown nails. If the lower half of each nail, appears white while the upper half looks brown or reddish, this is known as Lindsay's nails or half and half nails. This appearance has been linked to chronic kidney disease, although not everyone with kidney disease develops the sign. As with many nail changes, it's not diagnostic on its own. Instead, it becomes another clue. Doctors consider, alongside symptoms and blood tests and your medical history. Number 9. We just got a few more to go. Hang in there, folks. Tiny red or brown lines beneath the nail. Thin red, brown, or black lines running lengthwise beneath the nail are called splinter hemorrhages because they resemble tiny splinters trapped under the nail. In most cases, they're caused by minor injuries that you may not even remember. However, if they appear repeatedly without obvious trauma or affect several nails at once, they can occasionally be associated with conditions that include psoriasis, vasculitis, or infective endocarditis, an infection that affects your heart valves. Whoa. If these lines appear alongside fever, unexplained illness, or other concerning symptoms, you better seek medical advice promptly. Number 10, nails lifting away from the nail bed. If part of your nail begins separating from the skin underneath, it's known as onycholysis. The detached section often appears white because air becomes trapped beneath it. Sometimes this happens after catching your nail or a repeated exposure to water and cleaning products. However, I'll try it again. Onycholysis can be linked to fungal infections, psoriasis, and an overactive thyroid. Keep the detached nail clean and dry. It's important, but persistent lifting should be assessed, particularly if multiple nails are involved. We have just, three more, I think. Brittle, slow-growing nails. Most people experience brittle nails at some point. Frequent hand washing, cleaning products, nail polish remover, and repeated exposure to water can all dry out the nail, making it more likely to split or peel or crack. Now, as we get older, nails naturally become drier and more fragile. However, persistently brittle or unusually slow-growing nails can sometimes point to an underlying health issue. Iron deficiency, one possible cause, while an underactive thyroid may also lead to nails that become dry, weak, and slow to grow. People with hypothyroidism often notice other symptoms too, such as tiredness, weight gain, constipation, dry skin, and feeling unusually cold. Our last two. Oh no, we go to, oh my God, we got 15. So we got three more. We got three or four more here. Blue or purple nails. That's healthy nails should have a pink appearance because of blood flowing through the tiny vessels beneath them. If your nails take on a blue or purple tint, it can sometimes mean there's less oxygen in the blood reaching your fingertips. Cold weather is by far the most common explanation on this. As the temperatures fall, blood vessels narrow to conserve heat, and the nails may temporarily appear bluish before returning to normal once your hands warm up. However, persistent blue nails that aren't related to the cold can occasionally indicate heart or lung conditions affecting oxygen levels. In these cases, the discoloration may become accompanied by breathlessness, chest pain, or dizziness. Last three. Here we go. Number 13, pale nail beds. Sometimes it isn't the nail itself that changes, but the color underneath it. If your nail beds look noticeably paler than usual, it may simply reflect your natural skin tone or changes in lighting. But Persistent paleness can also be associated with anemia, a condition which the body doesn't have enough healthy red blood cells to carry oxygen efficiently. People with anemia often experience fatigue, weaknesses, shortness of breath, headaches, or dizziness alongside pale nail beds. Pale nails can also occur with poor circulation or some long-term medical conditions. Green nails, oh my goodness. Green nails often come as a surprise because many people immediately assume they're caused by a fungal infection. And in fact, green nails are commonly linked to a bacterial infection caused by Pseudomonas aeruginosa. Of course, didn't you know that? This bacteria thrives in warm, damp environments and can develop when nails are frequently wet or have started lifting away from the nail bed. People whose hands are regularly exposed to water, such as healthcare workers, cleaners, hairdressers, or caterers, may be more likely to develop this type of infection. The affected nail might appear green or dark green or even almost black. Now, treatment depends on the cause, and it may involve keeping the nail dry, avoiding further trauma, or in some cases, prescription medication. And finally, thickened nails, number 15. Nails naturally become slightly thicker with age, particularly toenails, but significant thickening can point to other problems. Fungal nail infections are among the most common causes. These often make the nail yellow, crumbly, and difficult to cut. Repeated trauma, such as regularly playing certain sports or manual work, can also cause the nails to thicken over time. People with psoriasis may notice nails becoming thicker alongside pitting or discoloration. So, there you go. You know everything you need to know about nails, right? If you follow the program for any length of time, you know I love the science fiction stuff, and I love the science stuff with the rocket ships and travel to planets. Here's an article. China successfully launches reusable rocket in a win for the space program. A decade after Elon Musk's SpaceX, Beijing shows it can recover the booster upon descent. China launched and partially recovered a rocket, state media said, a milestone for Beijing's space program as it competes with the U.S. and Elon Musk's SpaceX. The Long March 10B, in its maiden flight, was launched into orbit around noon on Friday from South Hainan province. Minutes later, a giant net caught the rocket's booster upon its descent. Footage from state broadcaster CCTV showed. It was the first time China has successfully displayed rocket recovery technology. Now, SpaceX, whose customers include the U.S. government, was first to recover a section of its Falcon 9 rocket in 2015. 11 years ago, man. Providing a crucial advantage to the U.S. space program. Musk's company has been able to reuse expensive materials between launches, while China has been forced to rely on disposable rockets. Beijing has been on a years-long drive to transform itself into a space power, sending more satellites into orbit and encouraging its commercial space sector to challenge SpaceX. China also aims to land astronauts on the moon by 2030. Experts said that while China still lags behind the U.S. in space capabilities, it's catching up quickly, as shown by Friday's launch. Sam Bresnik, a research fellow who studies China at Georgetown's Center for Security and Emerging Technology, said it would be a big deal if China's space program can regularly recover and reuse parts of its rockets. Quote, it pretty radically decreases the cost of building out these giant satellite constellations that China has made very clear it wants to build out, Bresnik said. He added, Beijing was investing in space technology for both its economic and military applications. The successful launch will, quote, lay a solid foundation for accelerating the improvements of the country's space access capabilities, said China Aerospace Science and Technology Corporation, the state-owned firm that developed the rocket. China's rocket's about 200 feet tall, with a payload of more than 16 metric tons, state media reported. The recovery net to catch the rocket was mounted on top of a seaborne platform and represented the first net-based rocket launch recovery, according to the state-owned firm. The company said it expected to reuse the recovered booster by the end of the year. The two previous Chinese attempts to recover rockets in December failed. So, okay. Do you go out to eat much? We do some, not much. I can't say, well, not every week, but yeah, maybe once a week or something like that. The hottest restaurant in town, you know what that is? Under the food and drink section. In today's fast-paced, digital-first world, diners are finding comfort in restaurants where the dishes taste just like grandma used to make them. Really? My grandma was from Poland, and she made some strange things. We'll talk about that in a little bit. It was great stuff, though. At Volpension Cafe in Vienna's lively Wieden district, guests are welcomed by a silver-haired hostess who seats them around the coffee tables in a room laden with embroidery. Do Re Mi from The Sound of Music plays in the background. Oh, my goodness. A sign in the glass display says Apfelnusskuchen, or apple nut cake, was handmade with love by a woman named Zora. If the staff, the decor, and the food all make the place sound like grandma's house, well, that's by design. We want people, goes the quote, to feel like this could be their grandmother's living room, says Volpension's co-founder David Holler. The cafe, which started as a pop-up in 2012, now has two locations in the Austrian capital, where omas and opas bake the strudel. That's grandmas and grandpas, you know. Linzer Tort, and other goodies. Two more outposts are slated to open in Salzburg and in Graz. While grandma-style cooking has been popular for about as long as we've had grandmas, it's having a moment. Call it Nonastasia, a culinary offshoot of grandma core aesthetic that has Gen Z picking up knitting needles, gardening gloves, and sourdough starter. Yelp, the review platform, dubbed Grandma Core Dining one of the top restaurant trends of 2026. Let's see here. Netflix put Grandma's Cooking in the spotlight, Nona's, a 2025 movie inspired by the New York City's Antoccia Maria, a restaurant that opened in 2007 with real-life Italian grandmas cooking dishes like lasagna and chicken cacciatore. Even cruise lines are riding the wave. Alma Waterways just introduced a new culinary experience, Cooking with Mammy. For its voyages on the Seine River in France. A French grandmother hops aboard to teach passengers how to make apple-packed tarte tatine and madeleines. Ahead, some of the best places around the world to find a bit of homestyle comfort, even if you're far from home. Turkish Delights at a place called Begendik Abi. Begendik, that's Begendik, Abi, A-B-I. A homey traditional cooking has added to the Turkish coastal town of Urla's reputation as a hot spot for gastronomy. The grandmother of three opened the restaurant in 1999 with only five tables. These days, it fits 120 guests and often has a line out the door. These recipes have been passed down through generations, she said of its menu. If we do not continue them, they risk being forgotten. Porcelain plates hang on the walls. Shelves hold jars of artichokes. Pans heave with labor-intensive dishes like kalkama, a Turkish pastry, and yaprak sama, grapevine leaves filled by hand with a mixture of rice and onions and tomatoes and herbs. We cook the same way we would at home, without excess, without unnecessary complexity. Egyptian home cooking in Canada. Baha Barsoom's busy brunch spot in Toronto called Maha's, checks many grandma boxes. The place is full of knickknacks. She runs it with her two grown children, and she learned many other recipes from her own mother and grandmother. Now, that's enough to overlook the technicality that she isn't a grandma yet. I can't wait, she said. The menu revolves around the food of Borsum's native Egypt, where she lived before immigrating to Canada in 2000. Dishes include a lentil soup that she sells to go in 1-liter jars. I cook the food as I cook at home for my kids, from the heart, said Borsum, who, in semi-retirement, often spends her days at the restaurant chatting to customers, while her daughter, Monica Wahaba, helms the kitchen. Victor Huyen, a regular customer, often orders the Cairo Classic, which is a breakfast plate featuring fava beans that are cooked 12 hours. It feels like a place where you go and ask, and someone asks, "Did you eat yet?" said Huyen. Then they tell you what you're going to eat, and they watch you while you eat it. A California casa, a rocking chair draped in a checkered Mexican apron, greets guests on the porch of Abuela's Midtown, which occupies a Victorian house in Sacramento, California. Inside, old sewing machine is tucked in the corner near photos of the staff's abuelas. The scent of Mexican spiced coffee brewed in clay pots wafts through the front room. Servers emerge from the kitchen carrying mismatched plates of chilaquiles and, on weekends, bowls of hominy-packed spicy menudo soup that spent at least 6 hours on the stove. Decorating Abuela's Midtown before it opened last year was a joint effort. The cooks, the servers, and owners each added touches that reminded them of their Abuela's home. "We're not done yet," General Manager Oscar Escobar said. "We're going to start a wall where customers can put up their own photos of their grandmas, of course." And then there's Viennese Sacher Torte cake. Sacher Torte is Austria's signature glazed chocolate cake. This version comes from Johannes Reiser, a pastry chef who has been baking sweet treats at Volpension cafes in the country since 2018. His culinary recipe includes such stints at various hotels and restaurants in Austria, Switzerland, and Spain. My goodness. Sounds good, though, doesn't it? This is from over in Great Britain, I guess, comes to us. A capybara is on the lam, on the loose, you know, in the English countryside, and the locals are going wild. Since shimming out of her zoo habitat in March, Samba has captivated Hampshire and outwitted zookeepers. And then there's a little video clip of this capybara, which is like a great big groundhog, sort of, jumping into the river and running away. Claudie Paddock was walking her dogs along the River Aitchen, a chalk stream about 70 miles southwest of London, when she spotted what looked like an injured deer. She got closer. It wasn't a deer. Paddock took out her phone and began recording. Her black Labrador growler started barking. The animal hopped into the river and vanished. "I was literally like, what the hell is that?" she recalls of the mystery March meeting. Paddock, a lawyer who moved her family from London to bucolic Hampshire 2 years ago, sent the clip to her neighbors. They recognized the creature immediately. It was all over their social media feeds. Her name was Samba. She was a 9-month-old capybara, a 100-pound semi-aquatic rodent native to South America, who 5 days earlier had shimmied out of a small gap in her fence at the local Marwell Zoo while the keepers took a break for a cup of tea. Her sister Tango also escaped. While zookeepers immediately found and recaptured Tango, Samba is still on the loose. Paddock and her children, Sid and Minnie, are among the thousands of Hampshire residents caught up in the dragnet, which has pulled in drone pilots, school children, and the local airport. Everybody's gone mad for the capybara, Paddock says. In the days after Samba's escape, Marwell Wildlife CEO Laura Reed snapped into action. She set up a dedicated 24-hour Cappy hotline capable of responding to Samba sightings with a team of 20 on-call zookeepers. If they get a call at 2 a.m., they get a call at 2 a.m., says Reed. Sightings are uploaded onto an online map. Pins have been dropped everywhere from a local golf course to the prehistoric megaliths of Stonehenge 30 miles away. Along the river, the zoo has added AI-powered wildlife cameras, originally built to track animals on the African savanna, to instantly flag movement. Zookeepers then pivot to old-fashioned tracking, braving thickets of brambles and stinging nettles in search of footprints. It's, quote, almost like you would do if you were looking for a missing child, Reed says. The hunt hasn't always yielded accurate results. 5 days after Samba's escape, around dawn, a team of 20 zookeepers descended on a bush in the local woods following a sighting. They formed a circle and brandished nets. But instead of Samba, it startled a startled muntjac, which is a small deer, darted out of the undergrowth. Some locals have taken matters into their own hands. Glenn Morris, founder of a drone company specializing in thermal wildlife surveys, has visited Marble Zoo since childhood. It occurred to him that his experience tracking deer and bird populations might lend itself to hunting a capybara. Every child was distraught, he said, and I thought, well, I'm sure I could find a capybara. Morris and a volunteer team from nearby University of Southampton have been flying drones fitted with thermal imaging cameras along a 6-mile stretch of river where Samba is believed to be hiding out. The university team previously monitored snow leopard populations in Kazakhstan. Morris has taken his drones out as many as 30 times, mostly at night and in early morning, when thermal imaging works better. And the capybara, a crepuscular species, is most active. It all requires careful coordination with air traffic control at Southampton Airport, since its flight path is directly over Samba's River. We'll say, the quote goes, okay, we're going to fly the drone in this area, and they'll say, can you land for 10 minutes? I've got a 6:45 plane from Edinburgh landing. Will Walker, the zoo's head of animals and plants, meet a father and son along the riverbank who'd driven hours to join the search? The 8-year-old boy brought the wildlife camera he's received for his birthday and a bag of carrots. Children in local village schools have formed search parties. They've also written poems about Samba's journey and held a school assembly in her honor. On social media, people have gotten even more creative, photoshopping capybaras into Southampton destinations like pubs, shopping malls, and a local soccer club's stadium. In response to an image of rodent working on a laptop in a preschool classroom, one user commented, Amelia has just screamed in excitement that it's in the class. Some locals think that capybara is thriving in her newfound independence, enjoying the hot summer from thick Hampshire brambles. It wouldn't be the first time. Older residents and long-serving zoo staff remember another capybara that evaded capture for more than 2 months along the same stretch of river. She was safely returned 30 years ago. Back then, zookeepers didn't have the benefits of drones or trail cameras. It was incredible that it was even found, says Walker. 3 months in, Samba has already outlasted the former fugitive. Recalling his first impressions of Samba and Tango, Walker said the sisters were settling in well to zoo life. Quote, didn't seem like they were going to be too much of a handful. But they have been, haven't they? I have personally experienced, as many of you have, I'm sure, the next story. It's humans are losing the fight against flying fish. And what we're talking about is the Asian carp. Yes, that's right. They've been hurtling into boaters throughout the heartland, where some now wear helmets and cups for protection. Quote is, darn near knocked me out. And then there's a video going below it where this carp, let's see, it doesn't say what river it is, but the boat is going along the river, and these carp are just jumping like crazy. And I have a really good story about this. I don't know. If we have time, I'll tell you about it. Clint Carter was enjoying the sunshine and gentle rocking of the boat when a 30-pound fish leapt out of the Louisiana water, smashed into his chest. The fisherman was bruised, but not particularly surprised. It wasn't his first encounter with a beast that's become the heartland's most vicious invader. Asian carp have taken over the Mississippi River in dozens of tributaries, where they've menaced the native fish by eating much of their food. They've also spent years terrorizing locals by leaping from the waves and crashing into the boaters, the water skiers, and fishermen. The quote is, "I've had them hit me in the arms and legs," says Carter, who recalls one bone bruise on his shin that took weeks to heal. On one outing near Carter's home in central Illinois, flying carp knocked his friend out cold. It actually hit him right between his eyes, dropped him down to his knees, he recalled. And another friend had his nose broken. YouTube is awash with videos of freaked-out Midwesterners battling the meaty fish from their boats. According to the U.S. Geological Survey, the carp can jump as high as 10 feet into the air when spooked by outboard motors or other disturbances. Politicians in Michigan and Illinois are pushing for help to build barriers and blast annoying sounds to repel the fish. Meanwhile, boaters are taking matters into their own hands. When Nate Wallach takes his kids tubing on the Illinois River near their home in Peoria, he makes them wear football helmets. He's also built a cage around the front of their inner tube and gives everyone nets to catch the carp. Videos he's posted show them howling with laughter while dozens of fat fish jump all around them. Wallach wears a helmet and a cup when he goes water skiing after once taking a hit to the groin that knocked him off his skis. The firefighter has a side business taking tourists bow fishing for the carp along the Illinois River, where he rigs nets around the boat for protection. He once neglected to put his nets up when he was driving the boat alone. "I took one right to the side of the head," he said. "The fish darn near knocked me out." Asian carp originated in China and Russia and were brought to the U.S. in the 1970s to control algae blooms in waters and wastewater treatment plants. Flooding allowed the fish to escape into the Mississippi Basin and reproduce at rates that have overpowered native species. The big worry now is that the carp are migrating closer to the Great Lakes, where they could endanger the walleye, the bass, and the trout that support the region's $5 billion fishing industry. When Michigan Governor Gretchen Whitmer visited the White House last month to speak with President Trump, she urged the administration to unfreeze federal funding for a river barrier that could stop the fish from reaching Lake Michigan. In a social media post after their meeting, President Trump said he was working with Whitmer on trying to save the Great Lakes from the rather violent and destructive Asian carp. Pritzker also published the government to release funding, saying the fish pose an existential threat to the Great Lakes. The barrier would combine a system of locks with an electric shield to stun and repel the fish. Underwater speakers blasting irritating sounds and a current of air bubbles would also deter the carp. For now, alternative control measures continue apace. At the Redneck Fishing Tournament in Bath, Illinois, contestants use nets to catch as many jumping carp as they can. Some wear helmets, and a few have left with black eyes or broken noses, said founder Betty DeFord. She started the tournament to combat the fish after getting smacked by a carp while driving on a pontoon boat 20 years ago. "I had a bruised shoulder and almost a black eye from it, and I thought, well, this is on." Carter started fishing for carp full-time, lured by subsidies from the state of Illinois, which pays a dime per pound. Illinois is also trying to get more people to eat them. The state's Department of Natural Resources has undertaken a marketing push to rebrand the fish as copy, or copy, for short for copious, to distinguish them from the bottom-feeding common carp and make them sound more appetizing. Fishermen and chefs report the Asian carp are actually delicious, though they're so bony they don't really make good fillets. Chefs often grind them up and turn them into fish cakes. Illinois officials have handed out samples of copy cakes at the state fair, set up a website, Choose Copy, to encourage restaurants, fishmongers, and consumers to embrace the fish. In Baton Rouge, Louisiana, French chef Philippe Parola has become a passionate advocate for copy. He includes some carp recipes in his Can't Beat 'em, Eat 'em cookbook and wants to start a business to sell frozen crappie croquettes. Perola says he's taken his fair share of carp hits over the years, but never to the head. You made the decision to listen to Mind's Eye Radio, in particular this reading of the Wall Street Journal from the Tuesday, July 14th edition. I'm Vince Kwiatkowski. I will be back again next Tuesday, and I certainly hope that you will too. And until then, I say blessings to you and the family. Take care. Talk to you next week. Bye-bye.
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You're listening to the WJCT Radio Reading Service, broadcasting from Jacksonville, Florida. And this is the reading of the Florida Times Union. My name is David Costa, and I'll be bringing you today's broadcast. Today is Wednesday, July 15th, 2026. We'll begin by taking a look at the five-day weather forecast presented by AccuWeather. Let's take a look at what they predict for us. Looks like the same pattern of sun with clouds and possible rain during the later part of the day. Let's take a look. First for today, Wednesday. Partly sunny, high of 92. Tonight, some clouds breaking up, low of 75. Rain chance today, 25%. On Thursday, some sun, thunderstorms in the afternoon, high of 92, low of 76. The rain chance is at 55%. On Friday, the same sort of forecast, high of 95, low of 75, probability of rain 55%. On Saturday, a morning shower and then a thunderstorm. High of 93, low of 74. The chance of rain is at 65%. A little less on Sunday. There'll be sun and some clouds. High of 91 and a low of 75. And the chance of rain will be at 25%. So as we said, more of the same weather pattern normal for this time of year. And that's the five-day forecast published in today's Florida Times Union, and it is prepared by AccuWeather. Now we're going to turn to the front page of the newspaper and see what's happening on the world and local front. We'll begin with the top story on the top of the page. It's entitled, Trump Changes Course on Hormuz Fee Plan. President says U.S. will focus on investment deals. This article was written by Christopher Kahn, Joey Garrison, and Aaron Mansfield of USA Today. President Donald Trump on July 14th quickly walked back his proposal to charge a 20% fee on ships that pass through the Strait of Hormuz, saying he will instead look to make trade and investment deals with Middle East nations that use the critical waterway. The reversal came a week into renewed fighting between the United States and Iran. Trump has declared a preliminary ceasefire agreement over, and peace efforts between the two sides have appeared to fall apart over each vying for control of the strait. Iranian Foreign Minister Abbas Araghchi wrote on X that Tehran was the guardian of the strait and would remain so forever. Trump said he changed his mind on imposing the 20% fees after hearing from leaders of Middle East countries. I was called by different people, different countries, kings and emirs, and all of the people that we know and we all love, Trump said.
And they said, we'd love to do it a different way. We'd love to invest in the United States with billions and billions of dollars. I like that, actually, because I don't think anybody should be able to charge a fee for the straight or for any other straight, Trump continued. We were doing it as a reimbursement. On Truth Social, Trump said that Americans will see factories, plants, and equipment pour into the United States as a result of the new investments. Transit tolls on international waters are not allowed under international law, but fees are permitted for certain services. Trump's now revoked plan for blanket cargo fees did not seem much different than Iran's transit fees that his administration had previously criticized. Trump did not walk back two other statements he made on July 13th, when he promised that the United States would become the guardian of the shipping channel Iran claims as its own, and that he would reinstate the naval blockade on Iran, which was set to take effect at 3 p.m. Eastern Time, July 14th. The U.S. Navy-led Joint Maritime Information Center said. On the evening of July 13th, Trump told talk show host Hugh Hewitt, we're going to hit them very hard tonight, and we're going to hit them very hard tomorrow, and there's not a damn thing they can do about it. The United States did strike Iran on July 13th, according to the U.S. Central Command, hitting targets along the Persian Gulf, the Strait of Hormuz, and the Gulf of Oman. Iranian state media reported that its military attacked the United States targets in Bahrain. USA Today reached out to the Pentagon for confirmation. Excuse me. Regional analysts said the hostilities remained within controlled boundaries for now, with both sides seeking leverage for an eventual peace deal, but that there is still a risk of fighting spinning out of control. I doubt the two sides will resume a full war, especially as Trump will suffer, though there is also a distinct possibility that Iranians will overplay their hand. That is true of Trump too, of course, said Yazid Saig, a senior fellow at the Carnegie Middle East Center. Before the war, about one-fifth of the world's oil and natural gas flowed through the Strait of Hormuz. Iran has used the chokehold as a point of leverage ever since. Traffic through the strait has been sparse since March, but showed slight recovery during the roughly 3 weeks that a ceasefire lasted between the United States and Iran. But energy shipments through the strait have now virtually stopped, according to the latest data available through the World Trade Organization. Crude oil shipments exiting the Persian Gulf through the strait have not been recorded since July the 7th, and no outbound shipments of liquefied natural gas have been recorded since July 5th. Oil prices surged 5% on July 14th, hitting $87.49 per barrel. That's the highest in about a month, but still well below the peak since the war began. U.S. military involvement in Iran remains unpopular with Americans. In a Reuters Ipsos poll released on July 13th, only 37% of responders said they approved of the strikes, and about half believe the war has been worth the costs. And most didn't expect improvement anytime soon. The poll showed that
9% of respondents believe that U.S. military actions in Iran will go on for an extended period of time. Only 18% of respondents believe the war will end pretty quickly in a matter of weeks. The poll surveyed 1,019 U.S. adults and has a margin of error of about 4 percent points, according to Reuters Ipsos. Senate Majority Leader Chuck Schumer, Democrat of New York, criticized Trump's strategy on Iran, saying the president has repeatedly told Americans the war will soon be over. Our service members are in harm's way. Working families are forking over a fortune at the gas pump and in the grocery aisle. Americans are sick of seeing Trump burn their tax dollars on his misadventure of epic proportions, Schumer said on the Senate floor July 14th. Meanwhile, House Speaker Mike Johnson, Republican of Louisiana, said House Republicans would receive a classified briefing that evening from Pentagon Chief Pete Hegseth and his team about the administration's $350 billion emergency funding request to fight Iran and for other purposes. Johnson told reporters he couldn't go into details, but that Republicans are eager to improve how the Pentagon operates in the fight against tyrants abroad and communism at home. Progress was being made on a different Middle Eastern deal as the United States brokered peace talks between Israel and Lebanon in Rome. Israel's central issue is reining in Hezbollah, the Iran-backed anti-Israel militants who operate in Lebanon, but don't have the government's formal backing. Israeli Foreign Minister Gideon Saar told reporters on July 14th that Israel would demonstrate goodwill in Rome. He said Israel wants to have two pilot zones in Lebanon where Israeli troops will leave and Lebanese troops will take over. Lebanese President Joseph Aoun said in a statement that he would like Israeli troops to leave the pilot zones immediately before any other discussion. And so this wrap up of the current happenings in the Middle East was written by Christopher Kahn, Joey Garrison, and Aaron Mansfield of USA Today. Well, let's move on now and look at our next article. This is the article that has the big picture on the front page. It's entitled, Congress Aims to Fix FEMA. Ousted Agency Chief's Return Brings Hope. This article was written by Dinah Voiles Pulver of USA Today. For millions of Americans who experience a destructive flood, wildfire, or other disaster, the Federal Emergency Management Agency, FEMA, represents hope. But as the nation moves through hurricane season and watches a strengthening El Nino that could intensify extreme weather events through the fall and winter, the Federal Disaster Relief Agency has been in turmoil for 18 months. Even before his second inauguration, President Donald Trump raised the possibility of abolishing the agency and turning its work over to state and local governments. Days after taking office, he ordered a FEMA review during the Department of Government Efficiency era.
thousands of employees departed through terminations, buyouts, and other measures. At least four people have been served or have served as acting FEMA chief in the second Trump administration, and its parent agency, the Department of Homeland Security, is on its second secretary. And then questions have arose about the agency's response to the deadly Carr County, Texas flooding in July of 2025. The advocacy organization Sabotaging Our Safety, SOS, has leveled criticisms about FEMA's ability to respond to disasters in light of the staffing shortages and other issues at the beleaguered agency. Members of Congress also have

bill which would take FEMA out of DHS and make it a cabinet-level agency again, reporting directly to the president. House and Senate Democrats also are demanding answers about whether department resources were unlawfully directed toward immigrant enforcement and whether partisan politics plays an outsized role in the agency's disaster decisions. Given the attention from Congress and the pending confirmation of Cameron Hamilton to return as FEMA chief, observers say they hope to see emerging answers to ongoing questions about the agency's mission in the months to come. After serving briefly as acting administrator in 2025, Hamilton was ousted by then Homeland Security Secretary Kristi Noem in May of 2025, after telling Congress that it wasn't in the best interest of the American people to eliminate FEMA. A former Navy SEAL and crisis response official, Hamilton was nominated to the post again by President Donald Trump in May of this year. Meanwhile, FEMA continues moving forward, preparing for hurricanes with agency partners and responding to disasters as it has done. Robert Ash, the FEMA acting Region 4 administrator, told USA Today in May. The president's FEMA Review Council finished its work in May, releasing a long list of suggested reforms. At the time, Homeland Security Secretary Mark Wayne Mullen said the administration is driving ahead, transforming FEMA into a streamlined, mission-focused agency that delivers results. FEMA did not respond to a recent USA Today request for additional information. Critics and supporters agree that change is needed, said Josh Morton, the president of the International Association of Emergency Managers, USA. I don't think you'll find an emergency manager in the United States, including the employees at FEMA, that would disagree with the statement that we need changes, said Morton, who is the director of emergency management in Saluda County, South Carolina. FEMA's processes are overly complicated, programs are extremely complex, and it's very difficult at times to navigate the federal system. Among the questions being debated are what the agency's response should look like for survivors waiting for help after the next disaster, how the responsibility is divided up among the state, local, and federal government, and who foots the bill. In Swannanoa, yes, I hope I'm pronouncing that name correct, Swannanoa, North Carolina, Beth Trigg saw hundreds of homes damaged or destroyed in her community by the remnants of Hurricane Helene in 2024. All around, her neighbors are at various stages of the FEMA relief process. In the immediate aftermath of Helene, Trigg began helping her neighbors, then the broader community, navigate the intricacies of disaster relief at the federal, state, and local levels. For storm survivors, navigating those processes to secure disaster relief is like a full-time job, Trigg said. People who are computer savvy and college educated

0: with flexible jobs that allow them to navigate the online processes have the advantage, she said. There's thousands of people in our community who have not been able to do that, and they have needed support, she said. Our nonprofits have been catching people who fall through the cracks, and there's a lot of very big cracks. We don't think FEMA needs to be destroyed or eliminated, said Trigg, who co-founded the nonprofit Swannanoa Communities Together with her sister after Helene, but it does need to be redesigned to meet community needs in a better way, she said. FEMA's mission, bureaucracy, and effectiveness have long been scrutinized. It's been the subject of numerous Government Accountability Office reports and ongoing conversations about how to be responsive but accountable while safeguarding against fraud. The latest criticisms have come from Democrats in the House and Senate. On July 10th, Democratic staffers with a House subcommittee released a report alleging DHS improperly diverted FEMA resources to support immigration enforcement without legal authority. Among a list of allegations, the report said the department had instructed FEMA teams to provide special assistance to counties deemed to be presidential priorities because of the county's voting record. Democratic senators have also asked the Trump administration to provide a breakdown of disaster declarations to explain whether it's harder under the current administration for blue states to get disaster funding. Craig Fugate, who served as FEMA's administrator in the Obama administration and as Florida's emergency management chief under two Republican governors, is scheduled to speak during the July 15th hearing on the bipartisan Fixing Emergency Management for Americans Act. This won't be the first time that the agency has had to rebuild, Fugate told USA Today. He said, what worries me is not that FEMA can't rebuild. History says it can. What worries me is the clock. As Fugate sees it, the agency's greatest vulnerability would come if it were called to manage multiple catastrophic events at the same time, while supporting ongoing disasters and recoveries. The agency's cupboard isn't bare, Fugate said. FEMA still has talented people and experienced leaders, he said, including Bob Fenton, now serving as acting agency chief and expected to return to his position as Region 9 administrator. Fenton is arguably one of the most experienced disaster managers in the world, Fugate said. John Scardina, an emergency management consultant and the host of the Disaster Tough podcast, also has praised the experienced staff that remain at FEMA. I think that FEMA is in much better position than what some believe, he said in a September 3rd, 2025 episode of Scardina's podcast. Hamilton said it makes sense to phase FEMA out of certain elements of response and recovery, addressing the agency's mission creep and expanding scope requires engagement and partnership, Hamilton has said. Hamilton immediately began that engagement after his appointment in 2025, Morton said. he started reaching out to state and local emergency managers and others to learn more, and that continued even after he was dismissed. For a year, Hamilton has been learning as much as he could about the emergency management at the state level, the local level, and the federal level, according to Morton. I think he's going to do a great job, and he's going to be able to move FEMA forward in ways that we have not seen in a long time. With this article, there are some pictures. There's a big picture on the front page in color, and it's a picture of people crossing a creek on a small bridge, improvised bridge, carrying various items. And this is part of the FEMA response to the Texas flooding in July of 2025. The picture was taken by Sergio Flores of Reuters. There's also a picture of Robert Ash, who is the Region 4 administrator of the FEMA, and he this was taken earlier by Dinah Voiles Pulver of USA Today. And there's also a picture of FEMA's Urban Search and Rescue Task Force looking at the Swannanoa River and properties nearby it, near Asheville, North Carolina, in October of 2024. That was after the flooding related to Hurricane Helene. That picture was taken by Mario Tama of Getty Images. And this article about FEMA and the changes that are hoped for was written by Dinah Voiles Pulver of USA Today. You're listening to the WJCT Radio Reading Service, and we're reading from today's Florida Times Union. Let's go on to our next article that's on the front page. This one is entitled "Tote Gets $2.2 billion deal to build Navy ships." The first vessel of the new line is to be ready by the fall of 2029. This article was written by Steve Patterson of the Florida Times Union. Jacksonville-based maritime business Tote Services, LLC, has landed a $2.2 billion contract to oversee construction of a new line of U.S. Navy troop transport ships. The first medium landing ship, known as an LSM, from the Vessel Construction Management Agreement is expected to be completed by fall of 2029, the Navy said in a July 13th release. Lockport, Louisiana-headquartered Bollinger Shipyards will build one LSM, while four more will come from Fincantieri Marinette Marine, which is a Wisconsin shipbuilder that manufactured Naval Station Mayport's Freedom-class littoral combat ships. Tote will have the flexibility to determine the best award strategy for up to three additional vessels, the Navy said. We're taking a proven design and leveraging congressional authorities to move with urgency and approach shipbuilding differently. The release quoted Christopher Miller, the head of the Navy's Portfolio Acquisition Executive Maritime, which is the service's central office responsible for obtaining surface ships. TOCH Services will be an important partner, and we're excited to work with them to continue the momentum on this program and to begin bending steel. TOCH Services President Jeff Dixon called the contract a tremendous responsibility and a defining moment for American shipbuilding, the VCM model, and TOCH Services. A TOCH announcement said that the LSM initiative comes at a critical moment for American shipbuilding. The United States needs to build ships faster, strengthen domestic and industrial capacity, and create more reliable demand for the shipyards, suppliers, manufacturers, and skilled trades that national readiness depends on. The program already directly supports, or also directly supports, Marine Corps readiness and Navy and Marine Corps modernization by helping Marines move and sustain forces in contested coastal and island environments. As a multi-ship program, the LSM can help create the production rhythm that the U.S. industrial base needs to plan, build, and deliver ships with greater efficiency. LSM, which the Navy once called light amphibious warships, are planned for implementing a new Marine Corps concept called Expeditionary Advanced Base Operations, or EABO, according to a report circulated to Congress in January. The EABO concept was developed with an eye toward potential conflict scenarios with China in the Western Pacific, said the Congressional Research Service report. Under the concept, Marine Corps envisions having reinforced platoon-sized Marine Corps units maneuver around the theater, moving from island to island to fire anti-ship cruise missiles, ASCMs, and perform other missions so as to contribute alongside Navy and other U.S. military forces to U.S. operations to counter and deny sea control to Chinese forces. The LSMs would be instrumental to take these operations, or to these operations, with LSMs embarking, transporting, landing, and subsequently re-embarking these small Marine Corps units. Although commonly known in Jacksonville for its role operating commercial vessels, TOCH also works in maritime construction management, including overseeing what the U.S. Department of Transportation dubbed its National Security Multi-Mission Vessel Initiative to build training ships for state-run maritime academies. The Navy's contract announcement touted the contract management role, called VCM, as an innovative shift in its shipbuilding efforts. We're changing the way we do business and the leveraging commercial best practices to improve costs, schedule, and performance. The announcement quoted Will Mahan, performing the duties of Assistant Secretary of Navy for Research, Development, and Acquisition. Within a 5-month duration between RFP, request for proposal, release, and contract awards, we have achieved a nearly 50% reduction to traditional contracting timelines. There is one picture that came with this article, and it is a picture of a drawing of, or a rendering of what the LST 100 looks like. That was created by Damien Shipyards Group, and it was selected by the Navy for LSM initiatives. The drawing was provided by the Damien Shipyards Group. And this article about Tote receiving a large contract to build ships for the Navy was written by Steve Patterson of the Florida Times Union. Okay, we have one more article on the front page of today's paper. And this one is entitled Florida Faculty Hail Stop Woke Act Court Ruling. This was written by Anna Gonyi Lesson of the News Service of Florida, which is a part of the USA Today Network of Florida. Professors across the state are breathing a small sigh of relief after a federal appeals court panel narrowly upheld a preliminary injunction against part of the Stop Woke Act. "It's quite welcome," said Zachary Leverson, an associate professor of global and socio-cultural studies at Florida International University. "But also, it's perfectly in line with what I would expect. State government, in particular partisan state government, should not meddle or dictate the content of classroom materials." In a 2-to-1 ruling issued on July 14th, the 11th U.S. Circuit Court of Appeals blocked Florida from enforcing part of the Stop Wrongs to Our Kids and Employees Act, Stop Woke. Boy, that was quite a construction there to create the word woke out of working, excuse me, wrongs to our kids and employees. The Stop Woke Act was passed by the legislature and signed by Governor Ron DeSantis in 2022. DeSantis pushed for the law to prevent indoctrination in university classrooms, as it bars professors from endorsing precepts of critical race theory. It also bans instructions causing students to feel guilt or anguish or other forms of psychological distress because of actions in which the person played no part, committed in the past by other members of the same race, color, national origin, or sex. And that's a direct quote from the Stop Woke Act. But professors like Leverson said the law instead made Florida's university students look like they're incapable of original thought. They think these people are passive material who are forced into our classrooms, and then professors sort of project ideas into their heads. That's not what instruction is at all. None of us are telling students what to think, or even really how to think, Leverson said. In a post on social media, DeSantis disagreed with the appeals court decision and said he's seen so many institutions get corrupted by ideology, calling critical race theory and diversity, equity, and inclusion DEI efforts discriminatory. State universities are funded by taxpayers and directed by elected officials and their employees, appointees, excuse me. The state has both a right and a responsibility to ensure that instructions at these universities is consistent with the underlying mission and to exclude indoctrination and ideological agenda, he wrote on X. The 52-page majority opinion written by Judge Brett Grant, an appointee of President Donald Trump, was critical of the state's argument, calling it a breathtaking assertion of power. Hearing an idea you disagree with is not discrimination. It is an opportunity to come up with a better idea, or maybe even change your mind, Grant wrote. But in a 33-page dissent, Judge Barbara Lagoa, also appointed to the 11th Circuit by Trump, said the majority misread legal precedent, adding that Florida can regulate what professors endorse during classroom instruction because the state, as their employer, has control over curriculum. Consider a professor who says that Hamas's October 7th attack on Israel was exhilarating or something to be celebrated or encouraged, wrote Lagoa, previously named a Florida Supreme Court justice by DeSantis. Florida acts well within its authority to curb professional endorsements of that kind within its own classrooms. Robert Casanello, the president of the United Faculty of Florida and a history professor at the University of Central Florida, believes that the ruling does more than just block the Stop Woke Act. What the 11th Appellate Court has done has confirmed that we as instructors in the classroom are the content experts and not the lawmakers, and certainly not the governor of Florida, he said. Florida State University professor and UFF-FSU Union President Robin Goodman said the Stop Woke has had a chilling effect in the classroom for the past 4 years. It's a fear factor, she told the News Service of Florida. When you're in the classroom, you're trying to do the best you can for your students and for your discipline. And now you have to worry if someone in your class takes something differently than the way you meant it, and you could be fired. The ruling, however, brought cautious optimism to Florida's faculty community, and she's received several emails from professors who are really happy about the outcome, even though there are still other avenues that the state could take to enforce restrictions on instruction in other ways. People aren't used to good news anymore, she said. This article about the the Federal Appeals Court decision against the Stop Woke Act was written by Anna Gonyi Lesson of the News Service of Florida. Well, that wraps the front page of the newspaper. Now we're going to move to the page two, and we're going to look at our features, Today in History and Birthdays. First, Today in History. Today is July 15th. On this date in the year 1834, the Spanish Inquisition was definitively dissolved by a decree from the Spanish Queen Regent, Maria Cristina de Borbón. The Inquisition was created to combat heresy in Spain and maintain Catholic orthodoxy, but was a mask for Spain to consolidate power through violent means. On this date in 1870, Georgia was permanently readmitted to the United States after the Civil War. Confederate states began rejoining in 1868, with Georgia being the last state to join. In the year 1903, the Ford Motor Company sold its first car via an order to a Chicago dentist, who requested a Model A. On this date in 1916, the Pacific Aero Products Company was incorporated in Seattle by William Boeing and George Conrad Westerfeld. The company was later renamed Boeing, eventually becoming one of the largest multinational corporations in the aerospace and defense field. On this date in the year 1942, Nazi Germany began deporting Jews from the Netherlands to concentration camps and killing centers in Germany and Poland. Over 100,000 people from the Netherlands were sent to their deaths. On this date in 1946, Sabah in Malaysia, previously known as the State of North Borneo, was annexed by the United Kingdom and became a crown colony. In the year 1965, on this date, the Mariner 4 reached its closest point to Mars and took the first pictures of the surface of the red planet. On this date in the year 1978, the longest walk finally reached Washington, D.C., ending a 5-month pilgrimage initiated by 24 indigenous people walking from California to the nation's capital to bring attention to the difficulties their people faced and to protest legislation introduced by Congress that would violate and impact their way of life. Thousands joined the group when it reached Washington. In the year 1997, on this date, Italian fashion mogul Gianni Versace was murdered on the front steps of his Miami Beach mansion by Andrew Cunanan, who killed at least 5 people after he traveled from Minnesota to Florida. And then finally, on this date in 2006, Twitter originally was known as TWTTR and is now known as X, one of the largest social media platforms in the world, officially was launched to the public. That was in 2006. Well, these were some of the things that happened on this day in history, and they were collected by the USA Today Network, who also collected today's birthdays. If today's your birthday, I'd like to wish you a happy birthday on behalf of all of us here at the Radio Reading Service. Here are some of the notable people who have birthdays on this date. Singer Linda Ronstadt is 80 years old. The drummer Artemis Pyle, who is a member of Lynyrd Skynyrd of local interest, 78 years old. The politician, and it calls him an entertainer, he was a professional wrestler, Jesse Ventura, 75 years old. The actor and director, Forrest Whitaker. Forrest Whitaker is 65 years old. The actress Bridget Nielsen is 63 years old, best known for having once been the wife of Sylvester Stallone. Also, we have the comedian Gabriel Iglesias, also known as Fluffy, who made a big hit on YouTube as a comedian and continues to grow in popularity. He's 50 years old. And finally, the actress Laura Benanti is 47 years old. Oh, and the actor Ian Armitage, who was the one who portrayed the star in Young Sheldon, he is 18 years old. Well, those are the birthdays of today, and we hope that if it is your birthday, you have a wonderful day today. Now we're going to move on to the sports page. Now, we have had some big sports news going on in the World Cup, and I'd like to talk about that and there's also some other action. First of all, I'll talk about the All-Star Game. Major League Baseball had its All-Star Game last night. It was at Citizens Bank Park in Philadelphia. And the American League won. They actually shut out the National League 4-0, allowing only 3 hits. A very impressive performance by the American League. Usually you don't see a shutout like that in an All-Star game because you have so many really the top hitters in each league. You don't usually see a shutout by one side or another. But the American League was able to do it, and they did. So that was the result of yesterday's All-Star game, Major League Baseball. Also, we have the World Cup going on, and we had a game in Dallas yesterday. That was the first semifinal between Spain and France, and the score was Spain 2, France 0. Spain was able to score a goal and sort of in the 22nd minute on a penalty. And then about a half hour later, in the second half, Pedro Porro scored a goal as well. The penalty was scored by Mikel Oyarzabal, who has been one of the top scorers for the Spanish team. And as a result, a 2-0 win. Very impressive by Spain. They controlled the ball well and were able to keep the French offense under control. And so that was the first of the semifinals. This afternoon, that's Wednesday afternoon at 3 p.m., will be the other semifinal, and that will be an interesting match between Argentina and England. Argentina, of course, is the defending champion, and they'll be taking on the team from England in a rematch of what has been a very hot rivalry between the two countries throughout the history of the World Cup. So those will be taking place, that semifinal will be taking place today. And then finally, we'll have the third place final will take place on Saturday, and then Sunday in East Rutherford, New Jersey, at the Giants Stadium, we'll have the championship match between either Spain and Argentina or Spain and England. We'll see which of the two teams actually makes it to the final there. Okay, well, that's what's happening in the World Cup. Let's take a quick look now at Major League Baseball. In the American League, at the All-Star break, which means that we won't get started until later today with baseball again. We're about at the halfway point. Here's what it looks like. Take a snapshot. It's in the American League East, Tampa Bay in first, 3 games ahead of the Yankees. In the Central, the Chicago White Sox and the Cleveland Guardians are tied for first place. In the West, it's the Texas Rangers ahead of the Seattle Mariners. In the National League, the Atlanta Braves are two games ahead of the Philadelphia Phillies. The Milwaukee Bucks are five games ahead of the Cubs, and the Dodgers are 11 games ahead of the Arizona Diamondbacks. Well, that wraps up today's Florida Times Union. My name is David Costa. Thank you for being with us. We'll have another edition tomorrow at this time, and we hope you have a wonderful day today. Thanks for listening.
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1: Good morning, I'm Trip Eldridge, and welcome to the Washington Post coverage for today, Wednesday, July 15th. Bill Machugan, Greg Nock with me. Here are the front page stories we'll be reading. Trump retreats from planned tolls the Strait of Hormuz. Above that, a four-color photo of Darlene Graham Nordone, the younger sister of Lindsey Graham, who will fill in for the remainder of his Senate term. She's taking the oath of office in this photograph. Next to that, theories swirl after Graham's death. The Internet's reactionary machinery is churning at full force. Then ICE pauses traffic arrests, policy shift after two fatal shootings. DHS says officers in Maine and Texas acted in defense. Input sought in revamp of Medicare payments. Coding system tends to reward for surgeries and other costly procedures. Taco Bell and lettuce probed in a U.S. outbreak. And then justice makes rare appearance on the Hill. Supreme Court Justices Elena Kagan and Amy Coney Barrett, marking the first time since 2019 that justices have testified to Congress, appealed for a significant boost in security funding as 38% increase in threats is expected this year, Kagan said, after a 25% rise last year. And we'll begin with this story headlined, "After Lindsey Graham's Sudden Death, Conspiracy Theories Swirl Online." The article is reported by Olivia George. Not long after Lindsey Graham's heart stopped late Saturday night and the swell of bipartisan tributes honoring his decades of public service began to pour in, an undercurrent of suspicion stirred as well. Was he poisoned by a foreign adversary, either abroad or upon returning to the U.S.? Far-right political activist Laura Loomer asked her millions on Twitter followers 1 hour after Graham's office issued a statement. The 71-year-old senator from South Carolina had died after a brief and sudden illness. Former Congressman George Santos chimed in, "I believe foul play could have been at play here." And FBI Director Kash Patel seemed to further speculation when he concluded his tribute to Graham, "The FBI is assisting local authorities and made every possible necessary resource available." By that point, Loomer had already posted a dozen times to Twitter about her suspicion about the potential involvement of a foreign adversary, and she told the Post, shared her concerns in overnight calls with Trump and members of Congress. "It's not like I'm just making random claims," Loomer said in an interview. "I don't understand why everybody wants to call it a conspiracy. I think there's more than enough evidence there that there's probable cause." In the days since Graham's death, our era of paranoid politics has produced a string of theories online. He died in Kiev. He was taken out by Israel. He was poisoned by Iran. He was blown up by Russia. In a statement, Graham's office said Sunday that preliminary findings from the D.C. Medical Examiner's Office found he suffered an aortic dissection. A death certificate remains pending. Authorities have not indicated foul play. Still, an algorithm-fueled online ecosystem is once again abuzz, the Internet's reactionary machinery churning at full force with suspicion about the health of not one but two prominent senators and the forces shielding the American people from the truth. Senator Mitch McConnell's office on Sunday released a statement that his hospitalization last month was caused by a fall, providing the first detailed update after weeks of silence. A photograph of the Kentucky Republican accompanied the statement, showing him sitting in a hospital bed, a smile stretched across his face with his wife at his bedside. In his hand, a copy of that day's Washington Post sports section. That did nothing to dissuade the online commentariat. "Why does the text on the newspaper McConnell's staff claim he's holding look AI-generated?" Loomer posted on Twitter. One Twitter account shared, without evidence, that the picture was actually from 2023 in a post that had since amassed some 5.1 million views in less than 24 hours. Other accounts began asking Twitter's Grok chatbot to analyze the photo for inconsistencies. "Appears to be a genuine photo," the bot replied to one query. To another, though, it fanned skepticism of the original. "The proof of life claim doesn't hold up here," it said. On Monday, the Post examined the metadata from the photo, and it did indeed appear to have been taken on Sunday, and a digital forensics expert told the paper he saw no evidence of AI or other manipulation. Joseph Yusinki, a political scientist at the University of Miami and leading researcher of public opinion and conspiracy theories, has found scant evidence that beliefs in conspiracy theories are increasing in the current area. Things aren't getting worse. That's the good news, he said. The bad news is things have always been pretty bad. We just weren't paying attention. But what's changed in our online age is that conspiracy theorists are both better mobilized and more tightly woven into the fabric of our current political apparatus. Views that once would have been confined by the hard material reality of spreading information by pamphlet or radio broadcast are now encountered within seconds by any and everyone thanks to social media. In Trump's Washington, the chasm between the parallel universes of verified facts and of disapproved theories can collapse. The president, for example, centered his early political career around baseless claims about Barack Obama's place of birth and has continued to espouse falsehoods that the 2020 election was stolen. Mixed within these online conspiracy theories are also people who want and deserve the truth, said Joan Donovan, a Boston University professor who has extensively studied misinformation and media manipulation. And unfortunately, the government hasn't earned enough of the public trust to be the final arbiters of that. Asked Monday about those who doubt the official explanation of Graham's death and McConnell's extended absence from the Capitol Hill, Senate Majority Leader John Thune from South Dakota said, "There's so much noise in the world today," he continued, "I hope that people calm down and just mourn the loss." A staunch defender of Ukraine, Graham died hours after returning from his 10th wartime trip to the country since Russia's 2022 invasion. Skeptics, right-wing provocateurs and others that were quick to point out the timeline. After all, Russia, under Vladimir Putin, has a well-documented history of killing political dissidents at home and abroad. Overseas, Russian state media pundits and propagandists, have met the news of Graham's death with a mix of vitriol and conspiracy theories that link his passing to his advocacy for Ukraine. A Russian tabloid publisher published a piece titled "The Kiss of Death, Senator Graham's Death Linked to Zelensky," in which a political analyst promoted a conspiracy theory that many officials who come into contact with Zelensky either resign or die. Last Monday, 5 days before his death, Graham shared footage online from Ali Khamenei's recent funeral in Tehran of people carrying signs with his face, along with others including Trump's and Loomer's. "At least they used a good photo of me, judge me by my enemies," Graham shared on Twitter. In the footage, the signs displayed Graham's and the others with a target on their forehead and the text, "Sooner or later, your heads will roll." "Why would someone not take those threats seriously?" Loomer said to the Post. Patel, the FBI director, hasn't posted on Twitter about Graham since Sunday. D.C. police are the law enforcement department that leads death investigations in the district, and a department spokesperson on Monday declined to say whether D.C. police had requested extra assistance from the FBI. A spokesperson for the FBI declined to clarify the scope of the agency's involvement. But on Monday afternoon, NBC reported that officers from FBI were spotted at Graham's D.C. residence on Monday. It didn't take long for Loomer to update her online base. "I didn't realize 20 FBI agents were needed to convince everyone that Lindsey Graham died from an aortic dissection," she posted on Twitter. Did the toxicology report come back? Two things can be true at once. Trump retreats from shipping toll in Strait of Hormuz. This is co-reported by Victor Kral and Susan Hadamus, along with Megan Vasquez. President Donald Trump said yesterday that the U.S. is pivoting away from an earlier threat of a reimbursement fee for ships going through the Strait of Hormuz. The Strait, Trump declared on Truth Social, is open to all ship traffic except for Iran, pinning the blame for the restrictions on Tehran's leadership. The U.S. would proceed with a blockade on Iran, he said, which would affect only ships coming to and from Iranian ports or carrying anything have to do with Iranian cargo, he said. Trump's comments came hours before the blockade went back into force at 4 p.m. Eastern Time Tuesday, according to U.S. CENTCOM. The president also said he would replace a 20% United States reimbursement fee with trade and investment deals that various Gulf states will be making into the U.S. The U.S. and Iran traded strikes overnight as the prospect of tolls on ships and a reimposition of the U.S. blockade spooked markets and alarmed shipping experts. European markets fell and oil prices hit a one-month high, with Brent crude futures climbing up to $86 a barrel yesterday morning after Trump said the U.S. would be reimbursed 20% on all cargo shipped through the strait for any and all costs necessary to do the job of providing safety and security to this very volatile section of the world, he said. Trump also said he would reinstate a blockade of Iranian ports, which U.S. CENTCOM said would go into effect Tuesday at 4 Eastern Time. Iranian Foreign Minister Abbas Araghchi hit back after Trump's initial comments. POTUS is absolutely right, Araghchi said in a somewhat tongue-in-cheek post on Twitter. Whoever provides secure and safe passage of commercial vessels through the Strait of Hormuz should be compensated for the service. Iran has always been the guardian of the strait and will remain so forever. 20% is, of course, too much. We will be fair. CENTCOM said it completed a wave of strikes against Iran late Monday in a five-hour mission designed to degrade Iran's ability to attack commercial ships. The next morning, Iran said it had carried out retaliatory strikes against U.S. assets in Jordan, Kuwait, and Bahrain, according to state media reports. Jordan's military said it intercepted four missiles from Iranian territory, according to the country's state news agency. Bahrain's defense force also said it intercepted Iranian attacks, accusing Tehran of a clear violation of international law. The United Arab Emirates also said Monday that Iran targeted two of its national oil tankers, the Mombasa and Al-Bahani, with cruise missiles while they were transiting through the Strait of Hormuz inside Oman's territorial waters. An Indian national died and eight others were injured in the attack, it said. India's foreign minister denounced the strikes in a Tuesday statement. The latest attacks followed days of tit-for-tat clashes that have seen commercial ships in the Strait of Hormuz targeted as the two sides battle for control over the narrow waterway, a critical choke point for more than 20% of the world's oil and natural gas supplies. The preliminary peace agreement signed by the U.S. and Iran in June all but collapsed after failed talks over the weekend. The prospect of tolls for passage through the Strait alarmed maritime authorities and members of the shipping industry, who flatly condemned the notion, arguing that freedom of navigation is an essential part of international law. German shipping firm Hapag-Lloyd said in a statement yesterday that charging tolls for passage through international waters would be fundamentally wrong. Tolls for infrastructure like the Suez Canal or the Panama Canal are different because they reflect major infrastructure investments. That's not the case in the Strait of Hormuz, it said. The International Maritime Organization, a UN agency that regulates shipping, said it was aware of Trump's comments, which he later walked back on charging ships in Hormuz. IMO stands firmly against charging fees for passage through straits used for international navigation, a spokesperson said yesterday. There is no legal basis through which to introduce mandatory tolls simply to transit through a strait. Richard Mead, editor-in-chief of the maritime trade publication Lloyd's List, said Trump's proposal elicited expletive-laden curiosity in the maritime industry as members grapple with the idea floated without accompanying detail or any structure. There's no legal precedent here. It doesn't matter whether it's Iran trying to impose tolls or the U.S., he said, adding that there was no legal basis for the charges. He also warned that it could evolve to encompass other geopolitical choke points like the Malacca Strait or the South China Sea. Freedom of navigation, the ability to trade internationally, is the system upon which globalized trade is based. You're essentially talking about rewiring the entirety of the global trading system to resolve this problem, he said. What happens in Hormuz does not stay in Hormuz. Michelle Bruhand, head of policy and geopolitical risk at maritime intelligence company Kepler, said Trump's proposal is significant in that it frames maritime security as a service rather than a public good. If that approach gains traction, future debates over strategic waterways will no longer focus solely on access. They'll increasingly focus on financing, she wrote in a research note Monday. The central question will no longer be who protects global commerce, but who pays for its protection. How much justice can you afford? Before we turn it over to Bill, quick inside the front page article. Trump plans primetime speech on election allegations. This article is reported by Isaac Amsdorf, Perry Stein, Patrick Marley, and Ellen Nakashima. President Donald Trump is planning a primetime address tomorrow that will use findings from the reexamined government files to argue the country's election infrastructure has vulnerabilities. According to two people briefed on the plan, Trump told reporters in the Oval Office yesterday the speech would concern voting machines but declined to elaborate. It'll concern that subject and we'll have a couple of other things to say also, he said, but I'd rather save it. But it's really big news. The president could use the address to press his long-standing allegations of foreign interference in the 2020 election, the results of which he's never accepted. The speech, in part, will highlight claims that China accessed U.S. voter data, said people who spoke without wanting to be talked about. Trump is also expected to discuss findings related to Venezuela, they said. It wasn't clear Tuesday whether the major broadcast networks would provide airtime for the speech. As late as yesterday morning, the White House had not made a request for the time. The plans are fluid and could change. Anonymous sources are speculating about what Trump will say during the speech on Thursday, White House Press Secretary Carolyn Leavitt said. The truth is nobody knows yet what the president will ultimately say, which is why everyone should tune in. The plan came after a confidential White House briefing on Monday to review findings from the Trump administration's broad reexamination of old FBI records, including from the 2020 election, one of the people said. Trump then announced the speech on social media without specifying the subject. In recent weeks, FBI Director Kash Patel has dispatched hundreds of FBI agents to help the Bureau's Atlanta field office review 700 files by July 17th, according to an internal FBI memo obtained by the Post. Trump has long argued that he unfairly lost the 2020 presidential election in Fulton County, Georgia, which includes Atlanta. And despite a lack of evidence, the FBI field office has been investigating the claims. Trump is making the primetime announcement at the urging of advisors, including Bill Plut, the acting director of national intelligence, and John Solomon, a former conservative journalist who temporarily joined the White House to help review government records for release. Solomon has long questioned investigations surrounding Trump and has pushed for the release of the FBI investigatory files related to alleged election interference. Since Trump returned

0: Abbott until last month has taken steps, including examining voting machines used in Puerto Rico, looking for cybersecurity vulnerabilities. In September, the contract firm Mojave Research completed a report for National Intelligence Director's Office based on forensic analysis of digital voting software obtained from Puerto Rico. The report concluded that software vulnerabilities made the machines highly vulnerable to hacking, according to two familiar people with the report, but the Mojave analysts found no evidence that exploitation took place, they said.
1: Good morning, everyone. On this Wednesday, July 15, my name is Bill Machuga, and I'm happy to be reading two articles for you from this morning's front page of the Washington Post. The first article falls under immigration. The headline, ICE halts most traffic stop arrests in wake of fatal shootings. This is written by David Nakamura, Ted Hessen, and Isaac Arnsdorf. U.S. Immigration and Customs Enforcement has temporarily instructed officers to refrain from making traffic stop arrests in most cases, according to several people with knowledge of the directive, which is a policy shift spurred by a pair of fatal shootings over the past week. The pause comes as the Trump administration scrambles to respond to the incidents in Houston last week and in Biddeford, Maine on Monday, in which officers fired into vehicles and killed immigrants from Mexico and Colombia, respectively. Three former federal immigration officials said they were informed by current Department of Homeland Security officials of the pause, which one person said covers vehicle stops and pertains to officers within ICE's Enforcement and Removal Operations Division. Quoting, guidance was sent nationwide from ICE headquarters. No vehicle interactions whatsoever, said one former official, who, like the others, spoke on the condition of anonymity to discuss private communications. Specifics of the pause were not immediately available. We are always evaluating our procedures to keep our officers safe and criminals off our streets, an ICE spokesperson said. We will not disclose or discuss law enforcement tactics. DHS has said the officers in both Houston and Biddeford fired defensively after the drivers allegedly resisted arrest and endangered the officers and the public as they attempted to drive away. But local officials and immigrants' rights groups in both cities have questioned the government's narrative and called for independent investigations of the shootings. The mounting questions surrounding those incidents have renewed public scrutiny of ICE's aggressive tactics as the Trump administration has ramped up monthly immigration arrests and fatalities mount. In another deadly incident Tuesday, a person was struck by a commercial truck in St. Augustine, Florida, while fleeing federal immigration agents, according to state officials. Shortly before 7 a.m., Homeland Security and ICE agents stopped a vehicle in the parking lot of a gas station. Four occupants fled on foot, and one ran into the path of a tractor trailer, authorities said. Amid the lethal encounters, lawmakers, policing experts, and former federal immigration officials have called on the agency to review its training methods and use of force policies. Senator Susan Collins, Republican of Maine, who is facing a tough re-election campaign in November, said Tuesday that she asked Homeland Security Secretary Mark Wayne Mullen to cease all non-urgent vehicle stops. I am encouraged that the department has agreed to do so, Collins wrote in a social media post.

0: An impartial investigation into the shooting in Biddeford needs to proceed, as the details surrounding this tragedy are important. It is extremely unfortunate that the agent involved did not have a body-worn camera. Senate Minority Leader Chuck Schumer, a Democrat of New York, said in a social media post that a, quote, pause on vehicle stops is nowhere near enough. We need laws that prevent these tragedies and hold ICE agents accountable with real consequences. John Sandwig, who served as acting ICE director in the Obama administration, said it made sense for the agency to halt vehicle stops, given that ICE officers have been responsible for 5 fatal shootings while firing on vehicles since President Donald Trump took office last year. Sandwig said ICE, under past administrations, typically made the vast majority of arrests of undocumented immigrants at prisons and jails. He said pressure on officers to ramp up arrests under Trump's mass deportation campaign has increased the number of vehicle stops and the dangers associated with them. Add it all up, and you're asking the agents to do something that is not part of their core mission, Sandwig said. They're not as well-versed and trained compared to a city patrol officer. There's got to be a moratorium on how to avoid this. But Mark Morgan, who served as acting ICE director during Trump's first term, called the moratorium a knee-jerk reaction by politicians. He said the move could demoralize rank-and-file officers as they view it as a distrust by their leaders. Shooting into a moving vehicle breaks with broadly accepted practices for law enforcement. David Harris, a law professor at the University of Pittsburgh, said doing so creates a risk of 2 dangerous scenarios: hitting someone who is not the target, or incapacitating the driver and putting the others at risk from a moving car. The only valid reason to shoot is if the officer or someone else faces a serious grave injury or death from the vehicle, Harris said. It's so dangerous. You're just taking an enormous chance when you do this. Law enforcement officials in many districts have imposed restrictions on when officers can fire at a vehicle. Chicago police, for instance, prohibit officers from firing at or into a moving car when the vehicle is the only force used. The department grants exceptions as a last resort to stop someone from being seriously harmed or killed. Los Angeles police are also barred from shooting at moving vehicles unless someone inside poses an immediate threat to the officer or another person with deadly force by means other than the vehicle. If a moving vehicle does pose a threat to the officer, they should move out of the way rather than fire at it, according to department policy. Confronting drivers during an enforcement operation is a worst-case scenario, said Daniel Altman, the former director of internal affairs at U.S. Customs and Border Protection. Those situations create split-second decisions for both officers and drivers, he said, that often result in officer-involved shootings and vehicle crashes. Thaddeus Johnson, a senior research fellow at the Council on Criminal Justice, said that the Biddeford shooting demonstrates the risk of such scenarios. Surveillance camera footage shows the car of the man who was shot slowly circling the road after the gunfire, with officers trying to halt its progress. If an elderly person or a child had been in the vicinity, they could have been injured by the car's progress, Johnson said, even if the car was advancing slowly. Other ICE-involved shootings have led to higher speed crashes, In Minneapolis, Renee Good, after she was shot, accelerated down the road, ultimately crashing into a parked car. And now I will be reading one more article for you. And that is from the White House. The headline, Trump officials seek public input to overhaul Medicare payment system. This is written by Dan Diamond and Christopher Rowland, or Roland. The Trump administration on Tuesday asked for public suggestions on overhauling Medicare's decades-old system for paying physicians, advancing officials' long-running efforts to shift financial incentives toward primary care and prevention instead of costly procedures. Trump officials are also seeking potential alternatives to the billing code system. The current procedural terminology, or CPT, which is owned and operated by the American Medical Association, which is the nation's largest physician lobbying organization. The system has long determined how much reimbursement physicians and other healthcare practitioners receive for certain services. The coding system tends to reward healthcare providers for surgeries and other costly procedures. It has been accused of steering physicians into lucrative specialties, reinforcing a healthcare system that pays more to treat diseases than prevent them. Efforts at change have met fierce resistance from lobbyists, with billions of dollars at stake from even small tweaks to the existing formula. There are also major technical challenges when designing new payment models for the U.S. health system, officials have said. Health Secretary Robert F. Kennedy Jr. and his aides have spent about 2 years privately discussing plans for shifting away from the current system, a move cheered by some public health advocates and some Democrats who agree that the existing model is flawed. Kennedy, who built his public profile by harnessing dissatisfaction with entrenched medical interests and other Trump officials, has sought to tout Republican efforts to combat healthcare frustrations ahead of this fall's midterm elections. In interviews, administration officials said they wanted Tuesday's announcement to be a strong signal for outside experts to work with them on overhauling the system or devising a new one. Financial incentives are different in other countries where more physicians go into primary care and health outcomes are better. White House aides are interested in what alternatives we have to this monopoly, said one White House official, speaking on the condition of anonymity. We have concerns about the AMA's outsized influence over setting payment rates, which could be a conflict of interest. Experts have argued that shifting more payment toward primary care would ultimately boost preventive screenings and other options less lucrative for physicians and specialty procedures. Many also want more oversight of how the AMA sets payments and charges licensing fees for use of its CPT codes. This is promising, said Miriam Laugesen, an associate professor at Columbia University's Mailman School of Public Health and the author of Fixing Medical Prices, How Physicians Are Paid. She noted that the billing codes generate more than $300 million per year in royalties for the AMA, based on recent data, and that America's complex system adds layers of bureaucracy, middlemen, and bills that patients cannot decipher. Other countries use open source coding. It's fair to ask whether the public is getting value for that money, said Laugesen. The administration's request for information was issued by the Centers for Medicare and Medicaid Services, which oversees the Medicare program as part of a broader payment proposal. The administration would still need to go through a lengthy regulatory process before any changes to Medicare payment become law. The AMA did not immediately respond to questions about the administration's interest in overhauling Medicare payments. The lobbying group has defended its role in the current payment system, saying that its codes are developed using a rigorous and transparent process and are updated regularly to reflect current clinical practice and innovation in medicine. The AMA, which represents more than 250,000 physicians, oversees a panel of several dozen physicians known as the AMA Specialty Society RVS Update Committee, more commonly referred to as the RUC, who study the resources needed for each medical service and issue recommendations to the federal government. While those recommendations are not binding, federal officials overwhelmingly accept them and use them to set reimbursement for doctors' duties. The panel's recommendations have historically been skewed by misleading estimates of how physicians spend their time, according to a 2013 Washington Post investigation. For instance, the Post found that the group repeatedly inflated the amount of time a doctor needed to perform a procedure. The AMA also collects millions of dollars in revenue from its work to develop and recommend billing codes, with the group conducting trainings, selling books, and charging royalties. Kennedy's defenders have said that his interest in changing physician payments reflects his willingness to take on the medical establishment. Unlike other aspects of his agenda, such as his efforts to reduce the number of vaccines administered to children, he has found common cause with some of his critics in Congress and across public health on this front. Quoting, a secretive committee run by the American Medical Association has played an outsized role in recommending the relative values of physician services, and it has overwhelmingly recommended that specialty services are worth a whole lot more than primary care, Senator Elizabeth Warren, Democrat of Massachusetts, said in an April 2024 hearing on Medicare payment changes. Senator Bill Cassidy, Republican of Louisiana, is chairman of the Senate's Health Committee. He has also pressed the AMA on how the lobbying group devises codes that are used to bill for medical procedures and services, fees associated with that work, and the organization's broader agenda. Larry Levitt, an executive vice president at KFF, a nonpartisan healthcare research and polling organization, said the proposal is one of a handful of areas where he sees the Trump administration pursuing changes that could strengthen the healthcare system. This is an example, like with price transparency, where the administration's willingness to take on the medical establishment could improve the healthcare system, Levitt said. But it comes side by side with big spending cuts and misinformation counter to established science. And that actually is the end of the article, ladies and gentlemen. Please have a wonderful day today and stay cool. Until next week, this is Bill. Bye-bye.
1: Authorities investigate Taco Bell and lettuce as Cyclos boreasis outbreak surges. Federal and state health officials are investigating whether Taco Bell restaurants played a role in one of the largest U.S. outbreaks of a gastrointestinal illness caused by a parasite that contaminates fresh produce, according to two individuals familiar with the investigation. The two individuals spoke on the condition of anonymity because the investigation is ongoing into the outbreak of the infection, which can cause days of diarrhea and has sickened more than 4,000, mostly in southeastern Michigan and some surrounding areas. The Centers for Disease Control and Prevention said Tuesday that investigators have identified a likely epidemiological link among Cyclos boreasis cases in at least four Midwestern states, Michigan, Ohio, West Virginia, and Kentucky, marking the agency's clearest public indication yet that many of the illnesses are connected by a common source. Cases have been identified in at least 34 states, and additional confirmed illnesses could continue to increase through the end of August, officials said. But CDC and Food and Drug Administration officials did not discuss whether any restaurant chains are part of the investigation during a media briefing Tuesday. Don Prater, the FDA's acting deputy commissioner for food, said officials are aware of Michigan identifying leafy lettuce as a leading suspected outbreak source. What I can say at this point is that we are continuing our traceback investigation on multiple produce items, including the lettuce, he said. Federal officials said they have not confirmed a specific food source or produce grower or supplier responsible for the outbreak of Cyclos boreasis that has hospitalized more than 140 people. Public health officials say there could be multiple culprits among multiple outbreaks. Federal officials urged consumers to follow safe food handling practices, including washing hands and any fresh produce, thoroughly under running water before eating, cutting, or cooking to reduce the risk of infection. In Michigan, notices posted at some Detroit-era Taco Bell restaurants last week told customers the chain was currently unable to sell lettuce, cilantro onion, pico de gallo, and guacamole due to a nationwide recall, according to media reports. Taco Bell Corporation said it will continue to monitor the situation and follow the guidance of health authorities. The health and safety of our guests is our top priority, the company said. Public health officials have not confirmed a link to Taco Bell or any specific ingredient, supplier, restaurant, or retailer. While authorities continue their broader review, Taco Bell has voluntarily and temporarily removed limited ingredients at select restaurants as a precautionary measure. Michigan, which has been the hardest hit and reporting hundreds of cases daily, now has more than 3,300 as of Tuesday. Has said leafy lettuce is the leading suspected source, based on interviews with more than 1,000 patients. While the investigation is ongoing, current results point to lettuce or salad greens as a potential source for this outbreak, although other food items cannot be completely ruled out, the department said in a press release Monday. Although we do not have a definite product identified as the source of the outbreak, we want to let Michiganders know that we have learned so far that they can take steps to protect their families, Natasha Begdarassian, Michigan's chief medical executive, said in a statement. Early information has shown lettuce as a common product that regularly comes up during the investigation, she said. The CDC issued a national health alert Tuesday to clinicians and public health officials, urging them to consider Cyclos boreasis in patients with prolonged gastrointestinal illness and to specifically request testing because the parasite is not usually included in routine testing for such illnesses. States are continuing to report an unusually high number of Cyclos boreasis cases, said Gwen Biggerstaff, deputy director of the CDC's Division of Foodborne, Waterborne, and Environmental Diseases. Cyclospora is a parasite that infects the intestines and usually causes watery diarrhea with frequent and sometimes explosive bowel movements, according to the CDC. It is often contracted by eating or drinking something contaminated with the parasite. It is not transmitted human to human. Not everyone who gets infected experiences symptoms. One person familiar with a national investigation said Taco Bell's decision to remove several fresh ingredients from some restaurants was an appropriate precaution. It's good the chain has already voluntarily stopped serving a number of items, the individual said. Some people who became ill told investigators they had eaten at Taco Bell, the person said, but others who became sick had not eaten there, suggesting the outbreak extends beyond the chain. Although the CDC last year reduced active surveillance for cyclospora because funding for food safety had not been maintained over the last several years, officials said that has not affected the current investigation because the parasite remains nationally reportable to a separate database. Outbreak investigations rely on state case reports, interviews, and traceback efforts. What people eat, where they might have been, and where they've gone, and the time period before they got sick, and where they live, and where they went, bigger staff said in describing the investigation. That is combined with laboratory data and DNA data, and working with the FDA to figure out how we can trace back that the items that are at the places where people eat in the foods that they reported. So those are the data that we're pulling together to find a signal connecting the cases. Public health officials say federal funding cuts in the past year, as well as hiring freezes and staff retirements at the federal health agencies and state and local health departments, have had a greater impact by leaving fewer personnel to respond. In 2026, public health is doing so much more with far fewer resources, said Michigan's Bagdasarian. Our data systems are old. We are chronically understaffed. And in 2026, look at all of the different things that public health is juggling, she said. That includes monitoring travelers returning from countries with Ebola cases, preparing for World Cup games, and addressing the growing measles outbreak and a resurgence in other vaccine-preventable diseases, she said. And now we've got this massive outbreak of cyclospora. Folks need to understand the cost of not having a robust public health system. Cyclospora is one of the hardest foodborne pathogens to trace to its source. There's a delay between when people consume the parasite that causes the infection and when symptoms appear, making it difficult for those who become ill to remember what they ate to identify the problem. Public health officials say cases are likely to be undercounted because some people recover without medical care and are not tested. The CDC's bigger staff said the pathogen is also difficult to trace because investigators lack the rapid DNA fingerprinting tools available for many bacterial outbreaks, forcing them to rely on genetic testing that is not as fast and precise. That is why cyclosporiasis investigations generally take longer to link cases to each other and identify a potential source, she said. And in some cases, a specific source may never be identified. Cyclosporiasis cases are reported year-round in the United States, but are most common during the spring and summer months, with the season generally spanning between May 1st through August 31st. In the U.S., past outbreaks have been linked to various types of fresh produce, such as basil, raspberries, mixed salad, cilantro, and snow peas. The unusual national rise this year is being driven largely by several states reporting higher than average numbers of cases, while others say their totals remain near seasonal norms. Michigan, for example, typically reports 40 to 50 cases of cyclosporiasis annually. Case counts on the CDC's webpage lag several weeks behind state figures because some states report probable and confirmed cases. Some states delay sending information until case investigations are completed. As of Tuesday, the CDC said it has received reports of 1,645 lab-confirmed cases of the disease acquired domestically, but the agency is aware of more than 5,100 additional reports that require further analysis, Biggerstaff said. This is much, much higher than what we've seen last year or the year before, she said. Biggerstaff said there are a lot of cases that are not accounted for as part of the multi-state outbreak and part of additional other investigations, she said. Fatal ICE shooting has Maine City on edge. Tomorrow, it could be someone else. in Biddeford, Maine. The woman stood in a hallway of her apartment building, pressing her hands up against a window as she took in a scene of unfathomable violence. The white Kia her partner had been driving was angled against a curb, its windshield pierced with bullets. "Mi amor! Mi amor!" she cried. His lifeless body was lying in the street. When she and her three-year-old daughter went outside, she dropped to her knees and sobbed, witnesses said. Her partner, 25-year-old Johan Sebastian Duran Guerrero, a Colombian citizen, was fatally shot by an Immigration and Customs Enforcement officer Monday morning on the block where the couple lives in this small city in southern Maine, the second deadly shooting by ICE in less than a week. The violence left many in Biddeford in shock and prompted renewed outrage over ICE's tactics as the agency looks to accelerate deportations nationwide. As the Trump administration sought to contain the fallout from the recent shootings, ICE temporarily instructed officers to refrain from making traffic stop arrests in most cases. ICE enforcement and removal officers appeared to be looking for someone else. They were conducting surveillance at the last known address of an undocumented immigrant who was subject to a final deportation order, an agency spokesperson said. But Duran was not the person they were looking for, Senator Angus King, independent of Maine, said in several interviews. Still, ICE officers tried to stop his car as it departed the apartment building. The vehicle attempted to flee the scene, and fearing for public safety, an officer discharged his weapon, an ICE spokesperson said. The sequence of events is now under investigation by the FBI and state authorities. The ICE personnel involved in the incident were not equipped with body cameras, members of Maine's congressional delegation said. Duran entered the United States via the southern border in September 2023, a Department of Homeland Security spokesperson said in a statement, and received work authorization in May 2025. He was likely able to work while seeking asylum, an immigration lawyer who reviewed the DHS statement said. He worked hard to provide for his family, friends said, taking jobs as a cleaner and making food deliveries. Duran and his family had just celebrated his daughter's third birthday, according to a post on his Facebook page. "I love you, my beautiful princess," he wrote. Valerie Brinkman, who lives in the same apartment building as Duran and his family, said she was in her kitchen when she heard gunshots Monday morning. When she went outside, she saw the white Kia driving in a circle at the intersection and heard officers order the driver to stay in the car. Duran's partner was in their apartment at the time of the shooting, Brinkman said. Brinkman watched as the woman walked into the hallway of their building and saw the unfolding scene out the window. Mary Hayes, a retiree who lives in the neighborhood, went outside as soon as she heard about the incident. She said she saw Duran's partner drop to her knees, racked by sobs. The couple's daughter stood nearby, she said, a pink backpack on the ground. If anybody with a heartbeat stood there and heard it, and it didn't bring tears to your eyes, then I don't know what kind of person you are, Hayes said. I've never seen pain like that before. Hayes was upset by the way officers seemed to casually walk away from the scene, just like they ordered Dunkin' Donuts, she said. She blamed ICE's tactics for Duran's death. He died needlessly, she said. DHS and ICE did not immediately respond to requests for comment on the witnesses' accounts. Duran's friends and neighbors were reeling from the shock of his sudden death. At the unit where Duran and his family lived, Jonathan Ramirez, a friend and fellow Colombian, answered the door reluctantly on Tuesday, saying he was afraid of what could happen to him or others after the fatal shooting. Duran came to the U.S. to get ahead and support his family, Ramirez said. If they killed him, just imagine, Ramirez said. Yesterday it was him, tomorrow it could be someone else. A couple from Venezuela who also lived in the building described Duran as a caring father. The couple, who spoke on the condition of anonymity out of concerns for their safety, said they had lived in the area for 3 years after migrating from Venezuela in 2023, joining a small community of Hispanic immigrants in quiet coastal Biddeford. They had never felt unsafe before the shooting, they said. Now, they were planning to leave. Duran grew up in Bucaramanga, a mountainous city of about 600,000 people in north-central Colombia, in a middle-class neighborhood where the homes were built close together. Just past 7 a.m. on Monday, a public holiday in Colombia, neighbors woke to his mother's screams. "It can't be. It can't be," Dora Guerrero wailed, a neighbor recalled. "I'd give my life for my son." "Why did they shoot him?" the neighbor said she heard her cry. Hours later, the parents flew to Bogota, hoping to meet with representatives from the U.S. Embassy to coordinate the repatriation of their son's body, said Duran's sister, Angie Duran Guerrero, 32. In an interview with Colombian TV news program Noticias Carasol, Omar Duran said his son was a hardworking, loving father. "He was a good son," he said, his voice cracking. "They've caused us an enormous pain with what they've done," he added, "with this unjust death." On Tuesday night, a few dozen relatives and neighbors gathered at the family's home to pray the rosary, holding white candles as they sang the Hail Mary. The lights were off in the home on the second floor, where Duran's parents lived. All that could be heard was the barking of Draco, the bulldog that Duran had left behind 3 years ago, when, with his daughter just a few months old, he and his partner decided to move to the U.S. A relative had helped him with a job offer in Maine, neighbors said. He worked in the early mornings cleaning a veterinary office and making food deliveries in the afternoons. Juan Camillo Bayona Chacon, one of the neighbors at the vigil, said some of his first memories were spent playing in the neighborhood with Duran. They rode bikes, played soccer and hide-and-seek, and made tamales, Bayona said. Duran's father worked selling truck tires, and Dora Guerrero cared for her three children at home. Before he left Colombia, Duran worked for a window business and served in the Colombian military, his sister said. His dream was to give his daughter a better future, said Christian Hoya, another childhood friend. It was the American dream, and now it's no longer a dream. Biddeford Mayor Liam LaFontaine said he learned of the shooting early Monday morning through a call from the city's police department. Local police set up a perimeter after a shooting, LaFontaine said, but were not informed of the ICE operation ahead of time. LaFontaine said he was heartened that state agencies, including the Office of Maine's Attorney General, would be involved in the investigation along with federal authorities. After DHS agents killed two Americans in Minnesota in January, it took more than 5 months for the Justice Department to share evidence with local prosecutors. Late Monday night, LaFontaine went to the intersection where Duran was killed, a residential area on the outskirts of downtown Biddeford. Small groups of people arrived at what had become a makeshift memorial. There were almost 100 candles lit in the darkness, LaFontaine said, and bouquets of flowers placed on the sidewalk. On Tuesday, a small group of anti-ICE protesters gathered at the scene, with passing drivers honking support and occasionally shouting opposition. Gracelyn Kilpatrick, who earlier had been holding an upside-down American flag to signal a country in distress, handed out pizza as the evening arrived. Kilpatrick, 36, said she worries someone might remove or deface the makeshift memorial if it is left unattended. And with that, we wrap up this Wednesday's Washington Post. Tripp and Bill and I will be back next week. Take care until then.
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1: Welcome to the reading of the New York Times for Thursday, July 2nd, 2026. As a reminder, Radio Eye is a reading service intended for people who are blind or have other disabilities that make it difficult to read printed material. Your reader for today is Scott Johnson. We start today's reading with the Merriam-Webster Word of the Day. Today's word is sagacious. Sagacious. Someone or something described as sagacious has, or shows, an ability to understand difficult ideas and situations and to make good decisions. Sagacious may be considered a formal synonym of wise and discerning. Student reviews paint the writing professor as a sagacious mentor and a compassionate teacher. Front page headlines from today's print edition, national print edition of the New York Times. Trump businesses reaped $2 billion, 2025 filings show. Windfall in sales of crypto and a deal with the UAE. A long line of rich leaders, but never one like this. Facing deportation, sexual abuser gets pardon. U.S. officials criticize Minnesota decision. Freshly home, deportees die as quakes hit. Letters show founding father secretly tried to avert revolt. Our first story today is headlined, Trump pulled in at least $2 billion after returning to the White House. It's by Ben Protes, Andrea Fuller, Eric Lipton, and David Yaffe Bellany. Ben Protes and Eric Lipton cover the Trump Organization. Andrea Fuller is a reporter specializing in data analysis. David Yaffe Bellany covers cryptocurrencies. President Trump reaped a stunning windfall in his first year back in the White House, including about $1.4 billion from his family's cryptocurrency businesses, a new filing shows. All told, the president pulled in at least $2.2 billion, a figure that includes other parts of his vast holdings, such as his real estate assets. That compares to a minimum of $622 million his enterprises pulled in for all of 2024 before he returned to the presidency. One of his biggest hauls in 2025 came when an investment firm tied to the United Arab Emirates bought nearly half of the Trump family's main crypto company, World Liberty Financial, a transaction that blurred the line between foreign policy and private enterprise. Mr. Trump also collected hundreds of millions of dollars from sales of his $Trump meme coin and World Liberty's sale of its own digital tokens. The results, detailed in Mr. Trump's mandatory financial disclosure report for 2025 and released on Tuesday, pulled back the curtain on the president's business operations. His crypto ventures, the report shows, are now some of his most lucrative enterprises, a remarkable turnabout for a man who once slammed crypto as a haven for drug dealers and scammers. The president's finances, which had been something of a mystery, highlight a conflict in his crypto business. Mr. Trump is a major crypto industry operator and its top policymaker. It is hardly the only issue to arise from having a businessman serve as president. The president's family business, the Trump Organization, has also capitalized on Mr. Trump's popularity in certain parts of the world, licensing the Trump name to properties in countries that are crucial to U.S. foreign policy interests, including Saudi Arabia and Qatar. Those two deals alone generated more than $14 million for Mr. Trump last year, the filing shows. Mr. Trump brushed aside a question over concerns about a conflict of interest while speaking to reporters on Wednesday morning after the disclosure was released. I never speak to any of the people that run the money, Mr. Trump said. You know why I'm profiting? Because the stock market is going up, he added. However, the New York Times recently reported that he meets with his financial advisors once a year for an update on his accounts. Regardless, the stock market's movements do not explain the bulk of his financial haul in 2025, including the UAE investment in World Liberty Financial or the licensing deals. Although the report released on Tuesday offered revenue figures for Mr. Trump's crypto and real estate ventures, it did not reveal whether all of the businesses returned a profit or a loss, which is consistent with his previous filings. The report also offers little clarity on the president's net worth, much of which is tied to estimated property values and the fluctuating paper worth of crypto assets and his stock portfolio. For his largest assets, including cryptocurrency and real estate, Mr. Trump reported a minimum valuation of $50 million with no upper limit. The president's shares in his own publicly traded social media company, Trump Media and Technology Group, are worth about $875 million, according to other public filings, representing one of the single greatest sources of the president's net worth. Those shares have plummeted over the last year, eroding some of his net worth. But it was Mr. Trump's crypto business that proved to be a top revenue stream. Once an outspoken skeptic of crypto, Mr. Trump embraced the industry on the campaign trail in 2024 and started a series of ventures that have reaped enormous sums. With his three sons, he helped create World Liberty, a crypto firm that sells a digital currency called $WLFI. Last year, World Liberty marketed its coin to investors around the world, with 75% of each sale allocated to a Trump business entity after the deduction of certain expenses, guaranteeing the president would make money even if the value of the token declined. The president received about $500 million from those sales last year, according to the filing, compared with $57 million in 2024. World Liberty enriched the Trump family in other ways as well. In January 2025, days before Mr. Trump's inauguration, an investment firm tied to the government of the UAE bought a 49% stake in World Liberty, raising a slew of ethical concerns. Soon, the Emiratis struck a deal with the Trump administration over the objections of some national security officials for the export of valuable computer chips that power artificial intelligence. The filing released on Tuesday did not explicitly refer to the deal, but it mentioned unnamed investments that generated more than $200 million for Mr. Trump. The other major source of Mr. Trump's crypto wealth was his meme coin, a novelty currency known as $Trump, that he started selling days before his inauguration. He earned more than $600 million from sales of the coin, according to the filing. The coin's price shot up briefly before plummeting, with its price recently hovering around $1.67, a roughly 80% drop from a year ago. The Trump family also continued to pull in chunks of money from real estate branding deals, the new report showed, including some in the Middle East that generated a minimum of $35 million in revenue last year. Deals in Vietnam and Romania, as well as older ones in India, Turkey, and Indonesia, combined to bring in at least another $20 million. And the president's major real estate holdings in the United States, like Trump National Golf Club near Miami, pulled in $122 million in revenue, while his Mar-a-Lago club generated a total of $77 million for him, the report said. Now that Mr. Trump is flush with cash, and now that he has eliminated some of his long-running legal problems, he has reduced the liabilities on his balance sheet, including after an appeals court overturned a nearly $500 million legal judgment stemming from a civil fraud case in New York. The disclosure report shows that Mr. Trump still owes more than $50 million to the writer E. Jean Carroll, who accused him of sexually abusing and defaming her. The Supreme Court on Monday declined the president's request to review one of the judgments Ms. Carroll secured against him. The financial disclosure captured several other legal wins for Mr. Trump, including payouts he collected from media and technology giants like ABC News, Paramount, and Meta. ABC settled a defamation lawsuit, while Paramount agreed to pay him over the editing of an interview on the CBS News program 60 Minutes. Meta settled a lawsuit he filed over the suspension of his Facebook and Instagram accounts after the January 6, 2021 riot at the Capitol. The disclosure also captured gains in Mr. Trump's investments in the financial markets. While these numbers appear in wide ranges, making it difficult to decipher meaningful trends or specific amounts, they suggest that Mr. Trump continues to get richer as president. At the end of last year, the disclosure shows, he held investment assets of at least $857 million, compared with a minimum reported value of $236 million the year prior.
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1: We continue with a story headlined, Trump's Money-Making Run, Unrivaled in Presidential History. It's by Eric Lipton, reporting from Washington. President Lyndon B. Johnson's wife owned a profitable radio station. George W. Bush was on the board of an oil company while his father was in the White House. And Hunter Biden was paid by a Ukrainian natural gas company while his father was vice president. But never in American history has there been anything like Donald J. Trump, a president who in his first year back in office has collected about $1.4 billion in new revenues from cryptocurrency businesses that directly benefited from his actions as president, a financial disclosure report made public on Tuesday shows. Overall, Mr. Trump's revenue in 2025 jumped to at least $2.2 billion, compared with a minimum of $622 million in 2024 before he returned to office. It is completely unprecedented, said Megan Gorman, a tax attorney and the author of a recent book, All the President's Money, that studied the history of presidential wealth dating back 250 years. Generally, throughout history, Ms. Gorman and other historians said, American presidents have taken actions to try to separate themselves from corporate entanglements that might create conflicts. Public office, if anything, was a source of debt, not a source of revenue, said Lindsay M. Chervinsky, a historian and the executive director of the George Washington Presidential Library at Mount Vernon. Mr. Trump and his family have done the opposite, creating new business ventures that are profiting from actions Mr. Trump has taken since he returned to the White House. Those include the pardon Mr. Trump issued in October to Changpeng Zhao, the richest man in crypto, who founded the company Binance, which has been a critical business partner to the Trump family's own crypto venture. They also include legislation that Mr. Trump signed last July to promote a form of cryptocurrency called stablecoins, 4 months after his family-backed firm introduced its own stablecoin. In many ways, Ms. Gorman said, his acts are, quote, a betrayal of the American social contract that those who lead the country prioritize country over self, a promise that goes back to George Washington, unquote. The White House and Trump family have repeatedly dismissed any questions about the president's money-making while in office, arguing that Mr. Trump's two oldest sons, Eric Trump and Donald Trump Jr., run the family business operations, and that, as a result, there are no conflicts of interest. President Trump only acts in the best interests of the American public, Anna Kelly, a White House spokeswoman, said in late May when asked about profit-making stock purchases made on behalf of Mr. Trump in companies like Dell Technologies since he returned to office. Quote, which is why they overwhelmingly re-elected him to this office, despite years of lies and false accusations against him and his businesses from the fake news media, unquote. The bulk of the new revenue for Mr. Trump comes from the cryptocurrency industry, which the family aggressively moved into starting in late 2024, just as Mr. Trump was about to be re-elected to his second term. Mr. Trump served as a co-founder of his family's crypto firm, World Liberty Financial. That business has now generated $799 million for the president. The financial disclosure made public on Tuesday shows a significant share of which came from a payment from the government of the United Arab Emirates, which bought a stake in the company. 3 days before Mr. Trump was inaugurated, he separately helped launch a meme coin, $Trump, a kind of collectible version of a crypto token. That business has generated another $636 million for Mr. Trump, the disclosure shows, equal to slightly more than the entire amount of money Mr. Trump made from all his other business operations worldwide in 2024. In his meme coin business, directly benefited from a February 2025 statement from the Securities and Exchange Commission notifying the industry that such tokens would no longer be subject to the agency's oversight, reversing the position taken by the agency's chairman during the Biden administration. Real estate deals with a Saudi Arabia-backed developer, including one that involves the Saudi government, have also brought tens of millions of dollars in new revenues to Mr. Trump and his sons, as have real estate deals in other parts of the world, including Vietnam and Romania. This does not include business endeavors by Mr. Trump's sons, like recent investments in military contractors, or predictions market companies, or companies pursuing billions of dollars of federal assistance to build mines that supply critical minerals, all of which stand to generate new profits for the Trump family, but not Mr. Trump directly. When Mr. Trump arrived for his first term in Washington in 2017, he and his family agreed not to do any new international business deals, aware that it might leave them vulnerable to allegations that they were benefiting from Mr. Trump's presence in the White House. Even with that, there were questions about conflicts as a result of foreign government visits and lobbyists spending at Trump hotels and

Mr. Trump's sons do run the business operations, and legally, they control trusts that were set up after Mr. Trump's first election that collect the revenues from the business operations. But the president is the beneficiary of these trusts, so he still profits from the business deals. By contrast, most former presidents in modern times have sold off businesses that they owned or even held stakes in, as well as individual stock holdings. George W. Bush, for example, sold his stake in the Texas Rangers baseball team before his election, while Jimmy Carter turned over operation of his peanut farm to an independent trustee. Presidential historians said they could identify no other president in American history who entered into new business enterprises just before moving into the White House and then continued to personally profit from them during his term. Instead, they cited examples of efforts to avoid potential conflicts. President Warren G. Harding continued to own an Ohio newspaper while he was in office, but it had been in his family for nearly four decades, and after questions were raised about the investment, he agreed to sell the paper shortly before his death in 1923. After President John F. Kennedy was assassinated and Lyndon Johnson moved into the White House, his wife, Lady Bird Johnson, transferred her radio and television stations into a trust controlled by an outside lawyer and station executive, said Mark K. Updegrove, chief executive of the LBJ Foundation and a presidential historian. Presidents have worked assiduously to show they are not connected to anything that could in any way compromise their decision-making or leverage their public virtue, said Jeffrey A. Engel, the director of the Center for Presidential History at Southern Methodist University. Quote, "The Trump White House seems to go in the opposite direction, that if we do so much of it, people will not think anything about it is weird," unquote. Even when children or siblings of presidents have pursued business deals, relatively minor in scale compared with the endeavors that have directly brought Mr. Trump money in the last year, these episodes have generated intense media attention and public backlash. Examples include Billy Beer, the brand endorsed by Carter's brother, and James Roosevelt, the son of Franklin D. Roosevelt, who was a part owner of an insurance company that sold policies for American operations and government agencies, even as he worked as an advisor to his father. After the Saturday Evening Post and the New York Times wrote prominent pieces about James Roosevelt's insurance business, it became known as the Jimmy's Got It scandal, forcing the president's son to leave his government post. Historians said that what is happening with Mr. Trump and his family actions appear to be disconnected from his legacy of sensitivity to such appearances. Case in point, Jared Kushner serves as a Middle East foreign policy advisor to Mr. Trump, his father-in-law, while his private equity firm has collected billions of dollars from Middle Eastern sovereign wealth funds. It is the openness, the flagrant nature of what they are doing, almost with pride, cashing in on the office itself, Mr. Updegrove said. That's what makes it dramatically different. Now a story headlined, Minnesota Pardons Sexual Abuser Who Was Set to Be Deported. It's by Hamed Aliaziz, Ernesto Londoño, and Amy Chin. A three-person Minnesota panel, including Governor Tim Walz, granted a pardon to an immigrant convicted of sexually abusing a child, drawing accusations that he and other Democrats are impeding federal efforts to expel dangerous foreign criminals eligible for deportation. The Minnesota Board of Pardons granted the reprieve on June 10th to Tu Lue Vang, 42, who came to the United States as a child and was set to be deported to Laos imminently. Mr. Vang had submitted a letter to the board expressing regret for the actions that led to his 2005 conviction and said a pardon could help him stay in the country with his wife and six children. Mr. Vang's victim, who was 10 when the abuse began, also submitted a letter supporting the pardon. Mr. Vang pleaded guilty to first-degree criminal sexual conduct in a plea deal

0: that spared him from serving time in prison. The pardon effectively wiped clean Mr. Vang's criminal record, providing him with an avenue to fight deportation. Trump administration officials criticized the pardon, denouncing Mr. Walz and other Democratic leaders in the state. The other two members of the pardon board are Attorney General Keith Ellison and the state's Chief Supreme Court Justice Natalie Hudson. These are the criminal illegal aliens he and his Minnesota sanctuary politicians are protecting. Lauren Biss, a spokeswoman for the Department of Homeland Security, which oversees immigration enforcement, said of Mr. Walz in a statement. Tu Lui Vang lost his legal status following his conviction for repeatedly sexually assaulting a 10-year-old girl, Ms. Biss said, confirming that the pardon would remove the criminal sexual conduct conviction underlying Mr. Vang's removal order. In response to a request for comment, Mr. Walz's office pointed to the letter the victim provided the board and said such pleas for clemency carry significant weight. Mr. Walz was the Democratic vice presidential nominee in 2024 and has been a frequent target of the Trump White House, especially over immigration. The Minnesota Board of Pardons made a unanimous decision to grant Tu Vang this pardon after an exhaustive process which included a statement of support for the pardon from the victim, a recommendation to grant the pardon from the Clemency Review Commission, and a large number of community support letters, Mr. Ellison's office said in a statement to the New York Times. It noted President Trump's own expansive use of executive pardon power. Mr. Hudson declined to comment for this article, Ms. Hudson, rather. During the pardon hearing, she explained her decision to vote in favor, saying that, quote, we've seen some evidence here of rehabilitation, but obviously the victim's statement here is very significant for me, unquote. Mr. Vang declined a request for comment sent through a lawyer. The board's decision provides a new line of attack by the Trump administration against Minnesota leaders who have served as a foil in the president's battle against Democratic states on a variety of fronts, including immigration. The state was the site of an immigration crackdown that led to the arrests of thousands and the fatal shootings by federal agents of two Americans. Democratic governors have long faced scrutiny for pardoning immigrants with criminal records who have served their sentences in an effort to slow or halt their deportations. They often weigh a number of factors as part of their decision, including the severity of the crime. Mr. Vang's situation is notable in that it involves a sex offense against a child, a type of crime that is widely reviled. Pardons granted by state officials can help immigrants fight a deportation order, but do not guarantee they will remain in the country or attain legal status. They highlight the difficult decisions Democratic governors face in drawing the line between who deserves to remain in the country and who does not. The process of applying for a pardon is often time-consuming and expensive. But experts say more immigrants are seeking this avenue as the Trump administration has stepped up efforts to expel criminals, including those who have green cards or have been in the country for decades. Of the more than 400 applications received in Minnesota from March 2025 to June 2026, around 67, or 16%, mentioned immigration as a reason for seeking a pardon, according to data provided by Minnesota's Clemency Review Commission. Last year, the board granted 121 pardon applications and denied 14. So far this year, it has granted 83 and rejected 5. Mr. Walz and other members of the Minnesota Pardon Board have stressed that the threat of removal is one factor among many that they consider, and have rejected others seeking relief from deportation. So far this year, the board has denied at least 4 pardons to people convicted of sex crimes, 3 of whom were facing deportation. On the same day Mr. Vang received a pardon, the board denied clemency to another man who was facing deportation to Laos. They deemed him insufficiently remorseful for his past convictions, which included participating in the group rape of a 12-year-old girl. Look, in this country, I am the most outspoken critic of what's happening around immigration because it's absolutely outrageous, Mr. Walls said during the hearing before voting to deny the pardon. Quote, but it doesn't change the fact of the situation that we're in and the accountability on this act, unquote. Mr. Ellison added that he had never voted in favor of a petition for the sole purpose of saving somebody from deportation. What I need to look at is, would I grant this no matter what the federal government decides to do, Mr. Ellison said to the applicant. And in your situation, I cannot. According to Mr. Vang's pardon application, he was born in a refugee camp in Thailand in 1983. Court documents show that he was admitted to the United States as a refugee in 1994 when he was a child, and became a permanent resident soon afterward. He eventually settled in Minnesota with his family. In doing so, they joined a large community in Minnesota of Hmong, many of whom supported the CIA during the secret war against the communists in Laos. Mr. Vang was around 18 when he first began abusing the girl, who was then 10 years old. Mr. Vang initially tried to defend his actions upon his arrest in 2005. When a detective interviewed Mr. Vang, he acknowledged having had sexual contact with the girl and called it a minor thing, according to a criminal complaint. Mr. Vang blamed cultural norms in Thailand, according to the complaint. The conviction led immigration officials to seek his deportation, and an immigration judge ordered him removed in 2006. But because Laos refused to accept deportees in large numbers, many ethnic Laotians and Hmong, including Mr. Vang, were allowed to remain in the United States on supervised release. That changed early last year when Mr. Trump returned to office, and Laos began to accept many of these stateless deportees with decades-old removal orders. Hundreds of people have since been deported to Laos. In December, immigration authorities detained Mr. Vang as part of what the Trump administration has called Operation Metro Surge in Minnesota. According to his pardon application, Mr. Vang has held various jobs, including as a custodian at a Minnesota-based wholesale company. After his conviction, court records show that Mr. Vang did not commit any further serious crimes, apart from petty traffic violations. In Mr. Vang's pardon application, filed last year, he pointed to these decades as evidence of his rehabilitation, arguing that he had taken, quote, full responsibility for the mistakes I made in the past, unquote. The shame and regret I carry, especially as my children have grown older and learned about my past, run deep, he wrote. If it were possible to undo what happened, I would do so without hesitation. He said he had no surviving relatives in Laos. The Minnesota Clemency Review Commission, which includes 9 members, voted to approve Mr. Vang's petition in April. 4 members voted in favor, 2 voted against, and 3 were absent. The board takes the commission's review into account, but it has the ultimate authority to grant or deny pardons. Mr. Vang's victim submitted an unsigned statement asking the board to grant the pardon. What happened to me was wrong, but I have had many years to think about this, she wrote. I have made peace with it. I forgive him. The Ramsey County Attorney's Office, which handled Mr. Vang's prosecution, had opposed a pardon. Tammy McConkie, an official at the office, wrote that Mr. Vang had received a lenient sentence of 30 years probation, in part because the victim in the case, who was then 12, quote, was experiencing pressure from her family to not cooperate, unquote. Susan Gertner, who led the Ramsey County Attorney's Office when Mr. Vang was sentenced, said prosecutors often feel compelled to offer plea deals that involve little or no prison time in cases where a victim is reluctant to cooperate. That difficult choice presents itself more frequently in cases where there is a young victim and the family is putting pressure on that young victim, said Ms. Gertner, who ran for office as a Democrat. Quote, "It's not hard to imagine a 12-year-old not being able to resist that kind of family pressure," unquote. Ms. Gertner called Mr. Vang's pardon unusual, given the seriousness of the offense and the fact that the defendant did not receive significant consequences after he pled guilty. That's a quote. Now a story headlined, "Killed by the Venezuelan quakes just hours after being deported from U.S. It's by Luis Ferre Sadruni and Patricia Sulbaran. The plane carrying 146 Venezuelans deported from the United States arrived at Venezuela's main airport last Wednesday, just 8 hours before the ground began to violently shake. Venezuelan officials welcomed the deportees, 120 men, 19 women, and 7 children, and recorded carefully staged videos celebrating their arrival after spending weeks in U.S. detention centers. Most, if not all, were then ferried away from the cameras to a state-run holding facility, where they settled into bunk beds and were told they would be released the next day after being processed, two deportees told the New York Times. But as the sun began to set, the building started to sway, and what was supposed to be a bittersweet homecoming turned into one of the countless devastating tragedies to emerge from the back-to-back earthquakes that ravaged Venezuela last week. Inside, the deportees screamed and scratched.
1: Talking publicly about investigations is a violation of Department of Justice policy. Giving the media and the public a heads up about what we are doing is not helpful to the investigation itself. A top Blanche aide had another criticism. Mr. Martin's team had inflated his title in an email to a reporter. "Ed is referred to as the Associate Attorney General," he wrote. "He's not the Associate Attorney General. He's an Associate Deputy Attorney General." The mistake was corrected before the reporter's article published. ICE ordered to cease most vehicle stops after 2 killings in a week. Agents fatally shot a man in Houston and another in coastal Maine, both in their vehicles. The killings were the latest in a string of ICE shootings during President Trump's second term. By Madeline Ingo, Hamed Aliziz, and Zolan Cano Youngs. The Trump administration has ordered Immigration and Customs Enforcement officials, or officers, to halt most vehicle stops while carrying out operations across the country, according to people familiar with the matter who were not authorized to speak publicly about the directive. The order comes after ICE officers killed 2 people over the past week in Houston and the coastal city of Biddeford, Maine, amid a recent surge in immigration arrests. Both were shot after agents tried to stop their vehicles, according to the Department of Homeland Security. The pause on vehicle stops could hamper the agency's ability to increase arrests as it faces increasing pressure to deliver on the president's promise of mass deportations. But it comes as some influential lawmakers and state officials have demanded answers about the latest shootings. Senator Susan Collins of Maine, a Republican who is running for a re-election this year, said in a statement on Tuesday that the shooting in Biddeford raised important questions and that she had urged Mark Wayne Mullen, the Homeland Security Secretary, to cease all non-urgent vehicle stops. The White House referred a request for comment to ICE, which said in a statement that the agency would not discuss law enforcement tactics. Tom Homan, the White House border czar, downplayed the order on Tuesday, saying it was a temporary action that would not impede ICE's ability to conduct arrests. "It's a short pause just to make sure we're doing the right thing," he said in an interview with Fox News. "Operations continue. Arrests are at record numbers. Deportations are at record numbers." The enforcement crackdown that began when President Trump took office for a second term has resulted in at least 22 people being fired fired on by federal immigration agents since January 2025. Six people, including three U.S. citizens, have been killed as a result of those shootings, nearly all of which involved officers firing into vehicles. In Houston last week, an ICE agent killed Lorenzo Segaldo Arujo, a Mexican immigrant who had lived in the country for more than three decades, during a traffic stop while he was driving to work with three passengers. He was not the intended target of the ICE operation, federal officials acknowledged after initially saying he was. This concludes the reading of the New York Times for today. Your reader for today has been Dawn Flickinger. If you have any questions, comments, or suggestions concerning this program, please feel free to call us at area code 859-422-6390. 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

0: This program is intended for a print-impaired audience and is brought to you by Mind's Eye.
1: Good day, all. Brad Dearborn here. It is Tuesday, July 14th. Time for us to dive into today's edition of the USA Today. As always, we start out on the front page looking for some of the lead headlines, and we find one today that reads, "In rare congressional testimony, Supreme Court to ask for more security funds." Two Supreme Court justices will make rare appearances before Congress on July 14th to bolster the court's request for more money to address security concerns. Justices Elena Kagan and Amy Coney Barrett will testify before the House and Senate committees that they are writing the annual spending bills to fund the government after September. The last time justices made a similar appearance was in 2019. Since then, increased security threats have prompted the court to ask Congress for additional funding. But lawmakers may take advantage of the opportunity to also ask the justices questions that go beyond the budget request. Many Democratic lawmakers have been critical of the court, pushing for changes that include term limits and adding an enforcement mechanism to the ethics code the court adopted in 2023. And some Republicans have faulted Barrett for sometimes ruling against President Donald Trump's priorities, as she did when rejecting his sweeping tariffs and changes to birthright citizenship during the term that just ended. If the questions stick to budget concerns and security issues, Barrett may be asked about a recent incident. In May, police received a false report about gunshots at Barrett's suburban Virginia home, a swatting attempt that was the latest example of the increased harassment and threats that the justices have faced in recent years. One of Barrett's sisters was the target last year of a false bomb threat. At times, threats have been serious enough that Barrett has worn a bulletproof vest. In the budget request, the court asked for more money to increase the number of officers protecting the justices and their families, including at their homes. The justices began receiving around-the-clock security at their residences after Justice Brett Kavanaugh was the target of an assassination attempt in 2022. The court also wants to build a facility near the Supreme Court to screen visitors before they enter the building. And the court is requesting additional funding to beef up cybersecurity. The more than $228 million total funding request for salaries, expenses, buildings, and grounds is nearly a 10% increase over this year's budget. And we move along next to an article that stays in the political arena, but less so deals with the Supreme Court. The headline here reads, "Graham's death tests congressional Republicans at a crucial moment." Months before they are at risk of losing full control of Capitol Hill, congressional Republicans are dealing with a lot of problems. They have a slim majority in the Senate, and an even slimmer one in the House of Representatives. They've been unable recently to pass key pieces of legislation to keep the government's wheels turning, and they're struggling to reconcile the conflicting demands of an often unpredictable but still dominant party leader in President Donald Trump. When it came to handling all those dynamics, one man had long been one of the problem solvers, Lindsey Graham. "He liked to get in the middle of everything," Senator John Kennedy, Republican of Louisiana, told USA Today. That was until this weekend when Graham died suddenly after a trip overseas. He passed away from a life-threatening condition caused by a tear in his heart. He was 71. The veteran South Carolina lawmaker's death, which stunned Capitol Hill friends on both sides of the aisle, came at a critical moment for congressional Republicans, especially in the Senate. With vanishingly little time to get more done before the midterm elections, Intra-party disagreements have paralyzed President Trump's agenda in Congress. The feuds over a voting restriction bill and border security legislation, among other things, have effectively frozen the floor agenda in the House, where GOP hardliners have become increasingly angry at more moderate Senate Republicans. Trump has turned on the Senate, too, saying a handful of GOP lawmakers are getting in the way of his most important priorities. Graham had become an effective tool to smooth over those differences. He could appease both the MAGA crowd and Senate institutionalists. He had good working relationships with many Democrats, and he also served in both chambers of Congress and could help resolve enmity between the House and the Senate. Perhaps more importantly, he was a consistent liaison between Trump, his close friend, and Capitol Hill. He was a terrific advocate on behalf of the Senate position, Senate Majority Leader John Thune said on CNN, understanding what the president wanted to accomplish, working with him in order to do that, but also being very clear about what is and isn't achievable in the Senate. His voice is going to be really missed in terms of the relationship that Senate Republicans have with the president and his team, Thune said. Between now and November, there's a lot on Congress's plate, including Trump's latest request that Republicans pass more Pentagon funding as the Iran war drags on. Doing it all without Graham, formerly the powerful budget chairman, won't be easy, Senator Roger Marshall, Republican of Kansas, told USA Today. It does get more challenging, he said. Graham's Senate seat won't be vacant for long. South Carolina's Governor Henry McMaster appointed his sister, Darlene Graham Nordone, to serve the remainder of his term until January of 2027. The opening for the next term might create its own set of issues, though. A more permanent successor for Graham's 6-year term will be chosen by a special primary election in August. Some House Republicans from the Palmetto State, Representatives Nancy Mace, Ralph Norman, and Russell Fry among them, could end up running. Paula Yvette, the current lieutenant governor, is also seen as a strong contender for Graham's seat. If the House lawmakers run, campaigning-related absences could dwindle House Speaker Mike Johnson's 2-vote margin. One South Carolina conservative, longtime Representative Joe Wilson, already fielded a call over the weekend from Trump, urging him not to run for precisely that reason. I assured him my goal is to remain in the House to keep his 2-vote majority for the American people, Wilson wrote on social media. Congress will be out for much of August and October, leaving only the rest of July and September to pass annual government funding bills, the annual defense policy bill, a farm bill, renew a key spy law, and confirm more of Trump's cabinet and many more big to-do list items. A glimmer of GOP hope for more progress toward those things came on July 13th. When Representative Anna Paulino Luna, a Florida Republican who's been contributing to a weeks-long freeze on the legislative agenda, said she'd help get things going once again. And we move next to another article from the political arena, but this one with its first international view. The headline here reads, Trump says U.S. will hit Iran hard after bombings. President Donald Trump said the United States would hit Iran hard on Tuesday after a day of bombings by the U.S. military on Monday. Central Command, the arm of the military overseeing operations in the Middle East, announced at about 10:15 p.m. Eastern Time Monday night, or about 5:45 a.m. in Tehran on Tuesday, that it had concluded bombing Iran for the day. U.S. officials said they hit military targets along the Persian Gulf, the Strait of Hormuz, and the Gulf of Oman. Central Command promised American forces were vigilant, lethal, and ready for more attacks, with more than 50,000 U.S. troops deployed across the Middle East. "We're going to hit them very hard tonight and going to hit them hard tomorrow, and there's not a damn thing they can do about it," Trump told talk show host Hugh McHewitt on Monday. Iranian state media reported that the country's military attacked U.S. targets in Bahrain. USA Today reached out to the Pentagon for confirmation of those attacks. Escalating hostilities in Iran come as peace efforts between the two sides appeared to fall apart over each vying for control of the Strait of Hormuz, a critical oil shipping channel. President Donald Trump on Monday promised that the U.S. would become the guardian of the critical channel that Iran claims as its own. Trump also reinstated the American naval blockade on Iran. Iran's Islamic Revolutionary Guard Corps, the IRGC, said on Tuesday morning local time that its missile and drone attacks destroyed the air control radar of the U.S. Navy's Fifth Fleet in Bahrain. The IRGC added that fuel storage tanks and the control center for unmanned boats were destroyed and that retaliatory operations remained ongoing. Bahrain's Ministry of Interior said it issued three alerts before 7:30 a.m. local time. "The siren has been sounded. Citizens and residents are urged to remain calm and head to the nearest safe place," Bahrain's Interior Ministry said in a post on X. In a statement published by Fars News, a semi-official state-linked news agency, the IRGC said it also targeted a U.S. airbase in Jordan and called on the Jordanian people to dismantle U.S. bases in their country. Earlier, Jordan officials said it intercepted and downed four missiles that entered the country's airspace, the state news agency reported. "You know very well that not only do we have an enmity with your country, but we also love you, the noble people who understand the pain and oppression of the Palestinian people more than any other nation," the IRGC said in a statement. And we move over next to some national news, where we find a headline that reads, "New York man charged with threatening Donald Trump Jr." A New York man has been charged in federal court after prosecutors say he made online threats to kill President Donald Trump's son, Donald Trump Jr. James Gerald Eckert Jr., 39, of Rochester, New York, was arrested and charged by a criminal complaint with threatening to kill, kidnap, or inflict bodily harm on a member of the immediate family of the president, according to the U.S. Attorney's Office for the Western District of New York. The charge carries a maximum penalty of 5 years in federal prison. Eckert made his initial appearance before U.S. Magistrate Judge Mark W. Peterson and was ordered held pending a detention hearing scheduled for July 20th. According to the criminal complaint, the U.S. Secret Service was alerted June 18th after multiple threats were posted in the live chat of Donald Trump Jr.'s podcast, Triggered with Donald Trump Jr. Prosecutors allege the threats were posted from an account using the username James Gerald Eckert Jr. at James Gerald Eckert Jr. and included statements threatening to kill Trump Jr. Authorities said Eckert was also live streaming himself on the video platform Rumble while allegedly repeating similar threats against Trump Jr. and Rumble's CEO during an approximately 8-minute broadcast. Federal prosecutors allege Eckert made other threatening social media posts earlier in the month of June. According to the complaint, a June 7th Facebook post threatened Rochester Mayor Malik Evans and his family. Prosecutors also allege Eckert posted a threat on June 11th directed at New York State Senator Samra Brouck on her official Facebook page. The case is being prosecuted by Assistant U.S. Attorney Louis A. Testani following an investigation by the United States Secret Service and the Rochester Police Department. A criminal complaint is an allegation. Eckert is presumed innocent unless and until proven guilty in court. And we move next to an article with a bit less intended violence. The headline here reads, "Is Daylight Saving Time Ending? House to Vote on Sunshine Protection Act." The U.S. House of Representatives is expected to vote on legislation Monday, July 13th, that could make daylight savings time a thing of the past, possibly ending the twice-yearly ritual of the hours springing forward and falling back. The Committee on Rules will meet July 13th at 4 p.m. Eastern Time at the U.S. Capitol to consider the Sunshine Protection Act of 2025, introduced by Representative Vern Buchanan, Republican of Florida, according to an announcement by the Committee on Rules. The legislation was folded into the broader transportation proposal on May the 20th, before it headed to the committee for consideration. Floridians and Americans across the country are tired of the biannual time change, and the evidence is clear that permanent daylight saving time can improve public health, reduce traffic accidents, lower crime, and encourage more outdoor activity, Buchanan previously said in a statement on May the 20th. Ending the clock change is a common sense reform that'll improve everyday life for millions of Americans. Even if a consensus is reached on the bill and it passes the House, the U.S. Senate will also have to pass it via a majority vote, and it will have to be signed by President Donald Trump to become law. The Sunshine Protection Act advanced out of committee on July 10th in a 48-1 vote and has the backing of Trump, who recently called seasonal clock changes a ridiculous twice-yearly production. A similar proposal sailed through the Senate in 2022, but never became law. Americans, meanwhile, are split on the issue. According to a 2025 AP-NORC Center for Public Affairs Research survey, 47% of respondents oppose the current system of daylight saving time, while 12% are in favor of its observance. The poll, conducted between October 9th and 13th of 2025, surveyed 1,289 adults age 18 or older. Daylight savings time is the period between March and November when most Americans set their clock ahead by 1 hour to extend daylight later into the evening. Clocks move forward 1 hour each spring, often referred to as springing forward, and return to standard time each fall when Americans fall back. The switch is designed to provide more evening daylight during the warmer months and more morning daylight during the winter. Not all states observe daylight savings time. Currently, daylight saving time is not observed in the states and territories of Hawaii, Arizona, except for the Navajo Nation, American Samoa, Guam, Northern Mariana Islands, Puerto Rico, and the U.S. Virgin Islands. And this next national article takes us into the world of medicine, and a headline that reads, "Amid National Blood Shortage, Red Cross Giving Movie Tickets to Donors." The American Red Cross on July 13th declared an emergency blood shortage across the nation after its supply dropped by nearly 25% in June. Blood donors

Without blood available, emergency rooms and maternity wards are paralyzed, and patients with life-threatening conditions or injuries may not get the treatments that they need. Donors who give blood through July 31st will receive a movie ticket voucher from Fandango worth up to $15, the Red Cross said in its statement. So here's what to know about the blood shortage across the U.S., including how you can help. This shortage comes amid what the Red Cross call the summer trauma season, the period between Memorial Day and Labor Day when the need for blood to treat traumatic injuries often increases. In addition, a steep decline in blood donations since the end of May has created a growing gap between supply and patient need, the Red Cross said. The nonprofit chalked the deadline and decline in donations up to reasons including busy schedules, temporary illness, and the seasonal loss of school blood drives. Without swift action, the release says, people who rely on transfusions, including trauma patients, will face serious risks. All blood types are needed, but the Red Cross said the shortage is especially serious for O-positive blood, B-negative blood, and AB plasma. People who want to give blood can find donation locations and schedule appointments by visiting redcrossblood.org or calling 1-800-RED-CROSS, which is 1-800-733-2767. People may also book an appointment to give blood or platelets by using the Blood Donor app on your cell phone or tablet. And from the political section, this article brings us a headline entitled, Daily Briefing, How to Handle ICE Encounters. Welcome to the Daily Briefing. Start with these reads. A judge argued Trump and the DOJ created a lawsuit that he couldn't lose. Daylight savings time could be a thing of the past. Will it cool down by fall? Homeland Security Secretary Mark Wayne Mullen said an ICE officer shot a man Monday in Maine after he weaponized his vehicle, citing a term ICE officials often use in describing the fatal shooting on July 7th by an ICE agent of Lorenzo Salgado Arahu in Houston. The man shot in Maine was a 26-year-old native of Colombia with a work permit to be in the U.S., according to an immigrant rights group. So here's what immigration and civil rights organizations want you to know about being stopped by ICE. The circumstances surrounding the death of Lorenzo Salgado Arahu in Houston on July 7th are disputed, with witnesses contradicting key details released by immigration authorities. The death echoes the cases of Renee Good, fatally shot in Minneapolis, and Silverio Viejas Gonzalez, killed in Chicago. While officials say Salgado Arahu, 52, weaponized his vehicle and tried to run over an officer, passengers in his van said that was simply false. Houston Mayor John Whitmire, meanwhile, said Salgado Arahu was being chased by an unmarked vehicle before he could identify himself. Federal immigration officers play a different role than local police officers, whom they might expect to see conducting traffic stops. According to the advocacy group, the American Immigration Council, ICE can't stop cars for regular traffic violations, but they may stop a car if they have reasonable suspicion that a federal law is being violated, including if they believe someone in the car is in the country illegally. So here's what immigration and civil rights organizations want you to know about being stopped by ICE. According to the ACLU, if you are pulled over by ICE, there are some things you should do, such as staying calm, telling the truth, and being cooperative. But there are some other important things that can help you remain safe if you're stopped, including you do have the right to remain silent. You should say out loud that you're exercising your right to remain silent.
Be aware that in some states you may be required by law to identify yourself to police.

0: Please. You don't have to consent to be searched, but authorities may pat you down if they suspect you have a weapon. If you're arrested by police, you have the right to speak with an attorney and to have one appointed to you. If you're arrested by ICE, you still have the right to speak with an attorney, but the government doesn't need to provide one. You can ask for a list of free or low-cost lawyers. Next, in most cases, you don't have to answer questions about your immigration status, where you were born, or how you entered the United States. Separate rules might apply at borders or for people on certain non-immigrant visas. And if ICE detains you, you have the right to contact your consulate or have an officer inform the consulate that you've been detained. You do not need to answer questions or sign anything before talking to a lawyer. If you don't understand officers or can't read papers they give you, tell officers that you need an interpreter. And what ACLU says that immigration officers cannot enter your home without consent or a signed warrant. ICE has said it does not need a judicial warrant, but can enter with an administrative warrant signed by ICE officials, a move some experts say flouts the Constitution. The National Immigrant Justice Center's website has sample images to spot the difference between a warrant signed by a judge and an administrative warrant. So here's what you should do if immigration officers come to your home, according to the ACLU. Stay calm and keep the door closed. Ask the officers to show you identification or documents by holding them up to a window or sliding them under the door, rather than opening the door. Next, you have the right to remain silent, even if the officer has a warrant. The ACLU advises you to remain silent until speaking with a lawyer, and don't make any false statements or give any false documents. You have the right to refuse to allow an ICE officer inside unless the officer has a certain kind of warrant. And next, if officers force their way inside, the ACLU says you should not resist, but should state, "I do not consent to your entry or to your search of these premises. I'm exercising my right to remain silent, and I wish to speak with a lawyer as soon as possible." Law enforcement has the right to enter if they have an arrest warrant naming a person at that address. They may also enter if you are on probation with a condition that you may be searched. And we stay in the political arena as we move to the next article. This one has a headline reading, "Buttigieg won't rule out 2028 presidential bid as he rallies in Iowa." Former U.S. Transportation Secretary Pete Buttigieg left the door open to a potential 2028 presidential run during a visit to Iowa, but said he's focused on the 2026 midterm elections now. After rallying phone bank volunteers with Democratic congressional hopeful Sarah Trone Garriott in Des Moines on July 13th, the former mayor of South Bend, Indiana, and winner of the 2020 Iowa Democratic caucuses offered a one-word response when he asked if he would rule out a 2028 White House run. "Nope," Buttigieg said. Buttigieg told reporters, "I already have a lot of great friends in Iowa, and it's been fun to reactivate some of those relationships in the service of the ticket that's on the ballot right now in 2026. I'm super focused on this year's election. The future will come, but right now, we got a very important set of elections in front of us right now." Buttigieg was in Iowa to boost Democratic state and federal candidates ahead of a consequential 2026 midterm election. He headlined the Iowa Democratic Party's annual Liberty and Justice fundraiser in Altoona, Iowa, on July the 12th, where he applauded the momentum Iowa Democrats are rekindling after years of political headwinds. This marked his second trip to Iowa within a little more than a year after he stumped in Cedar Rapids, Iowa, last May, as Iowa has a slate of competitive races that have put it on the national map. National Democrats are eyeing the first and third congressional districts as pickup opportunities, And Iowa's open seat U.S. Senate and governor's races are shaping up to be highly competitive. In his brief remarks, Buttigieg drew cheers when he told the crowd, "I love being back in Iowa." He urged volunteers to work toward a future where all Americans have access to affordable health care. The wealthiest pay their fair share in taxes. Infrastructure and public services are properly funded. And the U.S. flag is seen as red, white, and blue, and not red or blue. "We're right to stand up against the abuses and the cruelty and everything that's going on right now," Buttigieg said. "We also need to remember that we're standing up for the kind of leadership that can get us past this point, because there's going to come a time when our job is not just to put a stop to everything that's wrong right now, but to build what comes next." Buttigieg has become a prolific midterm campaigner among a burgeoning field of 2028 presidential hopefuls, endorsing candidates in more than 30 races and boosting his profile with swing state trips. Trone Garriott, who is running to oust Republican U.S. Representative Zach Nunn in South Central Iowa's 3rd Congressional District, said she appreciated that Buttigieg brings that humanity to service and he shows up and connects with people. She thanked him for his support of her campaign in a room packed with dozens of volunteers. "We see folks who are very polished, and they're all about being a politician and climbing the ladder and winning and building power for themselves," Trone Garriott said. "And Pete, he cares about the people, and he's showing up to connect with folks and talks about what it's like to be a real person doing this hard work, which is something that I need to know. Hey, it's possible to do this work and have a family and be part of a community and be a good neighbor. And he really models all of that for candidates like me." Buttigieg emerged as a top-tier candidate in Iowa Democrats' previously nation-leading caucuses before the state party lost its first-in-the-nation status 4 years ago. Since then, Iowa Democrats have weighed going rogue if their caucuses aren't placed near the top of the calendar. Members of the Democratic National Committee complicated that potential move in May by approving new fines and penalties for state parties that violate its 2028 presidential nominating calendar. Speaking with reporters on Sunday, July 12th, Buttigieg declined to take sides on whether Iowa Democrats should buck the national party on its caucus status, saying he respects that he doesn't have a role in the process. "Being here made me a better candidate, a better public servant, and that process where people, whether they're former vice president or sitting vice president, all the way to the total unknown, have to be there if the diners and the backyards and convince people to stand up in front of their neighbors and say what you want to be the fit," Buttigieg said. "I just think there's incredible value in that process." Iowa GOP Chair Jeff Kaufman said in a statement that Buttigieg should have affirmed the Hawkeye State's place at the front of the presidential nominating calendar. "Pete is exactly right," Kaufman said. "You cannot buy a win in Iowa. It is hand-to-hand combat, one gym, one diner, one VFW at a time." But he should have gone one step further and said Iowa should go first. That National Democrats rigged the nominating process for Joe Biden, and that the Iowa Democratic Party failed to defend Iowa's first-in-the-nation status. And this next article comes to us from the world of TV. The headline here reads, "John Stewart skewers Trump's reaction to Lindsey Graham's death." John Stewart thinks President Donald Trump's Lindsey Graham eulogy could use some work. On the latest episode of The Daily Show, the comedian mocked Trump for the way he mourned the late South Carolina senator on various talk shows. Stewart first played a clip of Trump on Fox News, joking that Graham used to call me all the time, to the point that he would say, "Stop calling me, Lindsey." "I'll never forget the way that I always let him go to voicemail," Stewart joked, imitating Trump's voice. It was our thing. In Fox News interview and other TV appearances, Trump, in between praising Graham, also talked down on his golf game, recalled the way he ran a nasty campaign, and said he was a total workaholic politician, before adding, "Some people don't call that work. Some people call that a lot of talking." I think the president has zoomed through the first five stages of grief and gone straight to number six. "Forget that guy," Stewart joked. By the way, it takes a lot of balls for Donald Trump to gently roast someone for yapping too much. Stewart then reacted to a clip of Trump saying he gives Graham a 99 instead of 100 because of his one bad comment of saying he was done supporting him because of the January 6th Capitol riot. "You know, my favorite part of any eulogy is when they announce the person's life score," Stewart quipped. "He's doing a eulogy like it's a David Portnoy doing a pizza review." Later in the monologue, Stewart asked how it's possible that Graham died before Mitch McConnell and joked about the photo that was released of the Kentucky Republican recovering from a fall that sent him to the hospital. Stewart sarcastically called the photo totally believable evidence that Mitch McConnell is not only alive, but the happiest boy in the hospital. Meanwhile, late-night host Seth Meyers, returning from a three-week hiatus, reacted to the same soundbite of Trump saying that he would sometimes tell Graham to stop calling him. "What a touching tribute," Meyers joked. "Very rare for the person giving the eulogy to say, 'I wish I'd talked to him less.'" Jimmy Kimmel is off for the summer, but comedian Ike Barinholtz took over as guest host for the July 13th episode. He joked in his monologue, "Mitch McConnell is alive. Lindsey Graham is dead. There are so many opportunities to get Jimmy's show pulled off the air again." And we make a quick visit over to the sports section in MLB, where we find a headline that reads, "In the home run derby, Jordan Walker shushes Philly and shuts out Kyle Schwarber." Kyle Schwarber was scripted to be the homecoming king of this home run derby. Instead, he was powerless to stop a little magenta baseball from sailing out of Citizens Bank Park again and again and again. And Jordan Walker joined Bryce Harper in the very exclusive club of pulling the rug out from Schwarber in a home run derby. Walker, the St. Louis Cardinals slugger enjoying a breakthrough season, put on one of the greatest clutch displays ever in this derby, needing to cash in on his last swing, and then two more after that, to match Schwarber's 11 home runs in the final. Instead, Walker hit four in a row to win it, becoming the first Cardinal to win a home run derby after future Hall of Famer Albert Pujols had failed in three tries to do so. Ever hear the sound of 43,000 ticked-off people? It sounds like nothing at all. And that was perhaps Walker's greatest accomplishment on this Monday, July 13th, hearing the thunderous boos of Citizens Bank Park, turning on an electric smile, relaxing, and pasting baseballs easily into the crowd. The throng grew quieter with every moonshot, and Walker couldn't get mad at the plate because he knew it was just love for their guys. "My first thought was, Philly's brutal," said Walker. "I think it's pretty special because they love all their players, and that's what you want from your home crowd. I'd never heard people cheer so loud for Schwarber and Harper. Those guys did their thing. I can't hate them. I just got to play the game." And that he did, with every home run in the finals traveling between 407 and 452 feet. Absolute bombs, more than enough to get the attention of Schwarber, who's blasted 88 homers, the most in the major leagues, since the start of the 2025 season. "He was hitting some laser beams. I'm hitting these little fly balls out," said Schwarber, "and he's hitting laser beams." It wasn't supposed to be like this. Schwarber and Harper, the two Phillies, were practically anointed to win this thing. They were announced last when the streaming service announced to participants, and the crowd roared. It was all setting up. Instead, Harper flamed out in the first round. In the final, Schwarber put up 11, and then powerless as Walker finished his round with 4 straight homers and 5 in his final 6 swings. "I don't think I've ever had it won," said Schwarber, "because I know anything can happen, especially when it gets down to that last ball, right? You get to that last ball, it was 3 to tie, and he went 4 to win. You gotta tip your cap to him." Not unlike 2018, when Harper, then a Washington National, unleashed a furious rally at the clock counted down to nudge Schwarber by 1 home run in the finals. So Schwarber was on the wrong side of the equation as both the visiting villain and the hometown hero. Tough beat. The scenario salvaged what was a generally underwhelming home run derby. The format change, a limited number of swings instead of batting against a clock, had its upside, but also drained the tension from most of the competition. If a guy needs 7 homers to tie and has 8 swings left, well, we know how that round is going to end, right? And the streaming service that took over broadcast rights was only a little better than its opening night abomination. They trotted out Will Ferrell and Luke Wilson and a third guy that perhaps the youth were more familiar with, adding a dash of humor and a sea of schlock to the pregame. Had Schwarber and Harper both bowed out in the semis, and that nearly happened, this would have been a disaster. A finals playing out with most of the 43,000 fans filing out disgruntled. Instead, Schwarber and Walker added some spice to it, and Walker actually did hit 3 and then 4 in a row for the win. "I think I just had fun, no matter what. Every round I said, 'Have a good time,'" Walker said. "As a kid growing up, my favorite thing to do is hitting homers. There's a competition dedicated to it. Have fun doing it," even if he made an entire stadium miserable. And this next national story has an article headline that reads, "Nolan Wells was not in viral video, friend says." Here's what we know. Officials investigating the death of 18-year-old Nolan Wells have asked for the public's help as conflicting accounts emerged and rumors spread online. Wells, a football player at Southwest Mississippi Community College, was reported missing after he did not return from a 4th of July trip to Mississippi's Horn Island. On July 6th, a park ranger discovered a body near the barrier island, which was confirmed to be Wells through dental records. The case has drawn national attention as Wells' parents have raised questions about his disappearance, expressed distrust in law enforcement, and demanded greater transparency amid the investigation. The Jackson County Sheriff's Office has said investigators have not found signs of foul play, but speculation around Wells' death has intensified as photos and video allegedly connected to the case have been shared online. So here's what to know. At a news conference July 10th, family attorney Ben Crump said the family is spearheading an independent investigation into Wells' death because of their distrust of the Mississippi law enforcement officials. He said glaring contradictions in information that has come to light so far have fueled the family's suspicion. Crump said the last people to see Wells alive gave conflicting accounts of what led him to stay behind on the island. The people Wells arrived with said he was talking to a young woman, chose to stay, and planned to ride back with someone else, according to officials. The young woman says that she went and got back on the boat with the boys, Crump said. The boys said no, he said he was going to stay with her, and that's a conflict. Christine Wansley, Wells' mother, said the family also found it unusual that there were no saved Snapchat photos from that day because Wells loved taking pictures. Crump said the family would be hiring experts to determine if anything had been deleted from Wells' phone and questioned why the teenager would have remained on the island without it. What caused Wells' death is not yet known. Bailey C. Martin, a spokesperson for the Mississippi Department of Public Safety, confirmed that the state medical examiner's office had conducted an autopsy of Wells, and the results would be released to the local coroner's office. The family is also arranging for a forensic pathologist in Washington, D.C., to conduct a second autopsy. Wansley said the suggestion that Wells accidentally drowned made his parents uncomfortable, given that Wells was an athlete and a strong swimmer. If he's drowning, nobody sees him drown? Nobody offers assistance? Nobody tries to help? Crump said. Crump suggested footage of an argument on July 4th might shed light on why Wells' phone was not found with his body. And so you hear on the video Nolan saying, "Give me my freaking phone. What are you freaking doing?" Crump said. Wells' friend, Trace Eston Shepard, disputed that account in interviews with Rolling Stone and ABC News. Shepard said he was involved in the heated exchange with another man, and Wells is not in the video. "That's me yelling. There was no talk about a phone in that video," Shepard told ABC News. Shepard also told Rolling Stone a photo shared on social media by Crump purportedly showing Wells at a pool party in Jackson County, Mississippi, early on July 5th, was actually taken on June 27th, before Wells went missing. USA Today has reached out to Crump for comment about Shepard's account. Wansley has also warned the public about misinformation circulating online and accounts claiming to be raising funds for her family or speaking on their behalf. The sheriff's office has asked the public for original unedited photos and videos taken on the northwest tip of Horn Island on July 4th of 2026, particularly those depicting alleged altercations or containing images of or believed to include Nolan Wells. Original media often contains critical details that may be essential to the ongoing investigation, according to the sheriff's office. And now's a good time for us to jump over to the money section of today's USA Today. And as we land on that section's front page, we find this lead headline. CPI live updates. Inflation slows in June. Fed chair to address Congress. From the Labor Department's Consumer Price Index report on June inflation to Federal Reserve Chair Kevin Warsh's testimony before Congress, today offers a trove of information for those watching the U.S. economy. After 3 months of acceleration driven by oil market disruptions tied to the Iran war, the U.S. annual inflation rate fell to 3.5% in June, down from 4.2% in May. That means prices still rose, but they increased at a slower pace than the month before, contributing to the deceleration of the short-lived ceasefire between the two nations that drove U.S. gas prices lower in June. Renewed U.S.-Iran hostilities in July have already started driving oil prices back up and shifted economists' outlooks, but the CPI report gives them a look back at where prices stood last month. With those dynamics in mind, focus is on core inflation, which strips out volatile food and energy costs. It fell to 2.6% over the year in June after rising to 2.9% in May. After the report's release, Warsh is scheduled to appear before the House lawmakers and the Financial Services Committee for a discussion about monetary policy and the future of the U.S. economy. With inflation still above the Fed's 2% target, and signs that the job market is picking back up despite lower than expected hiring in June, forecasters are split on whether Fed policymakers will raise their benchmark interest rate or hold it steady after their next meeting on July 29th. Core inflation, which measures the rate of price increases excluding volatile food and energy costs, rose 2.6% over the year in June. That reading came in below forecasters' expectations after it had risen 0.2% up to 2.8% in May. Consumer prices fell 0.4% over the month, and we're up 3.5% over the year in June, before forecasters' expectations after rising 0.5% to 4.2% in May. Over the year, average hourly earnings were up 3.5% over the year in June. Consumer prices were up 3.5% over the same period, meaning many American workers saw costs climb in line with their paychecks. Average hourly earnings increases exceeded core inflation, which excludes volatile food and energy prices, and rose 2.6% over the year. But groceries and gas are some of the things that consumers buy the most. For at least one Fed official, this week's inflation data could determine how soon interest rates will rise. No matter what inflation measure you look at, prices are up this year, said Fed Governor Christopher Waller in remarks to the New York Association for Business Economics on June 13th. But what's more concerning is the escalation in core inflation, which strips out the volatile food and energy sectors, he said. In May, the Fed's preferred inflation gauge showed 12-month core inflation at 3.4%, more than 0.5 percentage point higher than last October. The upward trend began rising well before the oil price shock when Middle East fighting had started, Waller said. Additionally, the increases are widespread across many categories and in both goods and services. Two inflation reports are due this week, consumer price inflation and producer price inflation, which measures wholesale price increases. Together, the two will give the Fed a clearer picture of what the core rate of its preferred inflation measure will be, Waller said. If we get another hot reading on core inflation in both reports this week, then the FOMC, the policy-making arm of the Fed, will need to consider tightening monetary policy in the near term, Waller added. As always, we need to avoid making the mistake of fighting the last war and reacting too soon to tighten inflation, merely because we waited too long last time. But we also must avoid repeating the same mistake we made in 2021 and 2022 by waiting too long to respond. And this next article does come from the money section, but it has less to do with money than the first one. The headline reads, "Is your city the fittest in America? Find out in this 2026 ranking." People in the nation's fittest cities are more likely to take brisk walks or routinely hit the gym. They also have lower rates of obesity and chronic disease. But cities that cultivate a healthy community play an equally important role. Cities that consistently rank among the nation's fittest on the ACSM American Fitness Index promote physical activity with parks, trails, access to public transportation, and strong environmental marks. Even among the healthiest cities, food insecurity is a growing concern, according to the report. The annual fitness index, published July 14th by the American College of Sports Medicine and Elevance Health Foundation, ranks the nation's 100 most populous cities on personal health and community environmental health indicators. Arlington, Virginia, ranked as the nation's fittest city for the 9th year in a row. Washington, D.C. checked in at number 2, followed by Minneapolis, Seattle, and Denver. Oklahoma City ranked at the bottom of the list. Memphis, Port St. Lucie, Florida, Indianapolis, and Lubbock, Texas rounded out the bottom 5 of the ranking. Stella Volpe, who chairs the ACSM Fitness Index Advisory Board, said the report revealed a growing gap between the healthiest and least healthy cities. Residents of high-scoring cities had lower obesity and chronic disease rates, higher physical activity, and better access to walking and biking trails, public parks, and public transportation. The opposite is true in communities that score poorly, according to Volpe. If we have greater access to parks and playgrounds where we can maybe do pull-ups outside or greater walkability in our cities, those things will resonate, Volpe said. But if your city is one where there are barriers to get to those places, it's not going to resonate. Every major city except Santa Ana, located in Orange County, California, reported worsening rates of food insecurity. Food insecurity is when people can't get or don't think they can get nutritionally adequate and safe foods due to money or geography constraints. On average, food insecurity rates climbed 1.5 percentage point, increasing from 12.9% in 2025 to 14.4% in 2026. And this Money Section article changes our subject matter dramatically again. The headline reads, "Free samples with a side of serotonin. Welcome to the Costco feeding frenzy." Caitlin Johnson has a motto she swears by. "I don't tell Costco what I need. Costco tells me what I need." Patio set? You can't beat the price. Dyson vacuum on sale? Suddenly I need a new vacuum. And what's that in the baked goods? Who am I to say no to a cake? Another surefire way Costco routinely works its mojo on this 34-year-old advertising executive from Long Island, New York. She loves the free samples. Everything from cinnamon raisin cookies to baked cauliflower. Wait, cauliflower? Stay with me here. I walked right past it twice, but I kept watching these people and they're like, oh my gosh, this is amazing. So finally, I'm like, all right, there's something to this, said Johnson, who has two refrigerators to house her Costco hauls. I walked out with two of them.
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0: This program is intended for a print-impaired audience and is brought to you by Mind's Eye.
1: Good Wednesday afternoon. Today is Wednesday, July 15th. My name is Steve Bertelsmann, and I will be with you for the next hour this afternoon reading today's edition of the Wall Street Journal. The first article that I have for you is in politics, and this article is entitled Trump reverses ICE's decision to suspend traffic stops. The president's decision comes after a federal immigration officer fatally shot a 26-year-old man in Maine. This article was written by Marianne Levine, and dateline is Washington, D.C. President Trump said U.S. Immigration and Customs Enforcement officials should continue using traffic stops to arrest immigrants, reversing a recent decision by the agency. We must be strong, tough, and smart, and we cannot give up on one of ICE's most important and effective crime-fighting tools, the traffic stop, wrote Trump in a Truth Social post on Wednesday. Once we do, we are playing right into the criminals' hands. The president encouraged ICE officers to be judicious, fair, and smart, and go back and do your very important job, end quote. The White House and the Department of Homeland Security did not immediately respond to a request for comment. Earlier this week, ICE leadership instructed officers not to stop moving vehicles to arrest or question the occupants inside, according to current and former ICE officials familiar with the matter. The decision came after a federal immigration officer fatally shot a 26-year-old man in coastal Biddeford, Maine. DHS said officers were conducting an operation related to a final order of removal at a residence. Officers tried to stop a person leaving the home in a vehicle, and an officer who was, quote, fearing for public safety, discharged his weapon, DHS said. Last week, a man was killed during an immigration enforcement operation in Houston, federal authorities have said. DHS initially said that the man had weaponized his vehicle and that an immigration officer fired in self-defense. Lawmakers in Maine and Texas have said neither man was the intended target of the enforcement operations. Traffic stops are one of the most common tools used by immigration officers to carry out arrests. DHS Secretary Mark Wayne Mullen spoke with Senator Susan Collins, a Republican from Maine, after Monday's shooting in Maine, and discussed suspending the use of traffic stops, according to a person familiar with their conversation. Collins is up for re-election in Maine, a state that Democrats see as crucial for winning back the Senate. The two recent shootings have renewed scrutiny over DHS's approach to immigration enforcement. Earlier this year, federal immigration officials fatally shot two U.S. citizens, Alex Preddy and Renee Good, in separate incidents in Minnesota, leading to widespread public backlash. Mullen said during his confirmation hearing that he wanted to keep the agency out of the headlines, but DHS also faces pressure to increase arrests to carry out the president's promise of mass deportations. The next journal article that I have for you this evening is in the Middle East, and this article is entitled, "The U.S. and Iran Reckon with Shrinking Options to End the War." Concerns about midterm elections, rising oil prices, constrain Trump, while Tehran is gambling that it can outlast painful naval blockade. This article was written by David S. Cloud and Shelby Holliday. Dateline is Washington, D.C. With the U.S. and Iran slugging it out over the Strait of Hormuz again, each nation is running out of time to achieve its goals. The question is whose clock expires first. President Trump would prefer a resolution before the November midterm elections and before oil prices surge back to painful levels for Americans. Tehran is hoping it can outlast Trump before a reimposed U.S. naval blockade cripples its already reeling economy, and without provoking another large-scale American and Israeli attack aimed at toppling the Islamic government. Each side has concluded that it's the best course to resume the conflict at a low level while waiting for the other side to buckle, analysts said. It's really about endurance now, said Hamad Riza Azizi, a visiting fellow specializing in Iran at the German Institute for International and Security Affairs. For Tehran, the immediate task is to remain its chokehold on the strait, using its battered but still formidable array of small boats and anti-ship missiles to block oil tankers and other ships from exiting the Persian Gulf. Achieving such an aim would raise the pressure on Trump, as it did after the war began, but there is less time now before U.S. voters go to the polls. For Washington, the challenge is to find a way to slip out of that knot by degrading Iranian military sites that threaten shipping and by curtailing Iran's oil exports from the Gulf with a reimposed naval blockade. The strategy had limited success early in the conflict, but it might show better results as the toll on Iran mounts. Iran basically thinks that it can attack enough vessels that they'll effectively suppress shipping in the strait, said Rosemary Kalanick, director of the Middle East Program at Defense Priorities, a Washington think tank. Trump seems to think that the U.S. has found a way to get significant quantities of oil out of Hormuz, even if the Iranians do not cooperate. The U.S. has cleared shipping lanes off the southern Hormuz coast of Oman to help commercial vessels move in and out of the Gulf. Over the past 2 months, U.S. forces have helped more than 800 ships sail through the narrow waterway, the American military has said. As the ceasefire has crumbled in recent days, Iran's Islamic Revolutionary Guard Corps, managed to hit and disable ships using the southern route with its missiles and drones, killing and injuring crew members and alarming shipping companies. Tehran wants ships to go through the strait's northern passage, which hugs Iran's coast. The attacks are threatening to choke off traffic and once again raise oil prices after they returned briefly to pre-war levels last month. Prices for Brent crude, the international benchmark, rose 1.7% to $84.73 a barrel on Tuesday and are now up more than 11% over the past 2 days. They are still far below the highest levels reached at the beginning of the war, when prices breached $100 a barrel. U.S. strikes that restarted last week continued Tuesday, said the U.S. military, which added its forces began launching an additional round of strikes against Iran to continue degrading Iranian capabilities used to attack commercial shipping in the Strait of Hormuz. The U.S. blockade of Iranian ports and shipping resumed Tuesday afternoon. The U.S. has used jet fighters, drones, and attack helicopters flying over the strait to intercept Iranian weapons and boats before they can hit ships sailing along the Omani shore. But with Iran firing its coastal defense cruise missiles from close range, some recent attacks came too fast to stop, a senior U.S. official said. The Pentagon could potentially dedicate guided missile destroyers to the navigation effort, positioning them alongside tankers and other ships exiting the Gulf to shoot down Iranian missiles. But a convoy operation is impractical with the blockade in full force, U.S. officials say. The destroyers are needed in the Gulf of Oman to help prevent ships from traveling to and from Iranian ports, the officials added. The ticking clock that both sides face as the fighting resumes in some ways favors Tehran, as long as it can keep the conflict contained. They don't want to escalate to the point where escalation would get out of control, where Trump is out of options other than more extreme military options, Azizi said. Although the blockade is likely to harm Iran's economy further, Tehran has shown it can absorb such costs already and is now seeking to reconstitute missile arsenals and air defenses that have been badly degraded during the conflict. The U.S. is unlikely to be able to stop Iran from threatening shipping in the strait without a sharp increase in its military effort, which it won't risk for reasons rooted in domestic politics. Alan Eyre, a former senior State Department negotiator with Iran, who is now the Middle East Institute, said in a social post Tuesday. With the U.S. elections looming, Iran still has to worry that Trump might escalate attacks, seeing a clear-cut victory instead of allowing the conflict to continue through the midterms. But such a strategy would carry heavy risk for Trump, analysts said. Iran would likely retaliate against U.S. allies in the Persian Gulf and even against Israel. The U.S. is facing shortages of interceptors that are critical for knocking out incoming Iranian missiles, making it dicier for Trump to stretch the clock. The next journal article that I have for you is entitled, Pressure Builds Over Israel's Treatment of Palestinian Prisoners. Reports from Israeli groups and interviews with former detainees detail alleged violence, medical neglect, and starvation. This article was written by Feliz Solomon and Annette Pilad. As Hamas fighters swarmed into Israel on October 7, 2023, the power suddenly went out in a remote prison in the Negev Desert. When the lights briefly came back on a few hours later, a new era of hardline policies had begun. In the wake of Hamas's attack, which left some 1,200 in Israel dead and around 250 as hostages, the thousands of Palestinians held at Lavi prison in the Negev and other prisons across Israel now faced harsher conditions. Thousands more joined them, swept up in raids amid the ensuing war. Auditors from Israel's Ministry of Justice and United Nations agencies later found that detainees were subjected to beatings, particularly during transfers and searches, and starvation. Autopsies of some Palestinians who died in custody showed signs of physical assault, medical neglect, and malnutrition. Doctors and rights group described instances of sexual violence. In addition to those reports, the Wall Street Journal interviewed a dozen Palestinians released from Israeli prisons since 2024, mostly as part of ceasefire agreements with Hamas, a U.S.-designated terrorist organization. All said they experienced physical abuse, such as being bound in stretched positions and beaten, and severe hunger. Two men said they were sexually assaulted in front of other prisoners. Every day, three times a day, someone was being beaten, said Eyad Omar, age 44, one of the men held at Lavi, farmer known as Ketziat, who had been in prison since 2002 and was convicted of attempted murder. This kind of thing never happened before October 7th. Back then, we only faced this type of abuse if there was a hunger strike or a riot. Physicians for Human Rights Israel, an Israeli medical advocacy nonprofit that monitors prisons, said it had visited 59 detainees since February, with all reporting insufficient food and medical treatment. About 9,300 Palestinians are in Israeli custody for alleged security offenses, up from about 5,200 before the war, according to Hamokid, an Israeli nonprofit that has access to prison population data. Most of them are held without charge, the group says. Government officials in Israel have said they intentionally made life harder for detainees after October 7th, including reducing food rations and banning visits from the International Committee of the Red Cross, which are standard in conflicts around the world. The changes were designed to toughen punishments for terrorists and enhance deterrence against extremism, some officials have said. They say basic standards of care are met and deny allegations of systemic abuses. The allegations described are false, recycled, and entirely without factual basis, a spokesperson for the government's Israel Prison Service said in a response to questions from the journal. It said that all detainees are held in accordance with the law, with full regard for their basic rights, including medical care, and that complaints or allegations of abuse are investigated. Pressure is building on Israel to provide a more thorough accounting of its prisons since the October 7th attacks, as more reports of alleged abuses come to light. Some in Israel and many abroad are calling for greater accountability. At the margins of our society, there are parts that have been normalized violence, and there are, sadly, those who go further and even celebrate it, who take pride in it, Israeli President Isaac Herzog said in a speech in May. Herzog, a former opposition leader whose role is largely ceremonial and who is viewed as a centrist in Israel, said some Israelis' actions, including what he said were brutal acts against Palestinian detainees, were harming the country's reputation. Israel already faces international criticism over its military activities in Gaza and Lebanon, as well as for rising attacks on Israeli settlers on Palestinians in the West Bank. Recent Pew Research Center surveys have found deteriorating views of Israel in countries worldwide. This month, it said 62% of U.S. adults viewed the Israeli government unfavorably, up from 43% in 2022. In May, the UN added Israel to a list of countries it says has committed sexual violence in war zones, citing violations including rapes of Palestinian detainees. Israel said it has comprehensively, thoroughly, and unequivocally refuted those allegations and would end relations with the UN Secretary General's office. Last month, Israel's High Court ruled that the ban on Red Cross visits to detainees violates international and Israeli law. The visits have not resumed, despite the ruling. Israel's Internal Security Service, Shin Bet, had warned in 2024 that prison conditions could violate the UN Convention Against Torture and called for greater Red Cross access. Israel's High Court also ruled last year that the state failed to meet detainees' basic needs after a petition from civil society groups accused the government of starving them. Much of the criticism has focused on National Security Minister Itamar Ben-Gvir, a far-right firebrand who oversees the Israeli prison service. He touts his efforts to impose stricter punishments on Palestinian detainees on social media. Ben-Gvir denied Israeli auditors access to prisons between January and June, even though it is required by law. In June, he restored access to roughly 16 inspectors from the Justice Ministry, down from 100 in previous years, his spokesperson said. That included 5 from the Public Defender's Office, down from 60, according to the office. The office had released a scathing report last year that described extreme starvation and unprovoked violence from prison staff on a nearly routine basis. Ben-Gvir's spokesperson said 6 Israeli family members of terror attack victims were also appointed as official inspectors. Ben-Gvir marked his birthday in early May with a noose-themed cake to celebrate a new law he championed to make terrorism punishable by death in

found that around 61% of Jewish Israelis oppose investigating soldiers suspected of abusing Gazan detainees. There have been only a handful of investigations into alleged crimes against Palestinians in Israeli detention, with one known conviction since the start of the 2023 war in Gaza. In the highest profile case, five military reservists were indicted over the alleged assault of a Palestinian detainee held without charge in 2024 at the Seed Teman Military Detention Facility, a camp where some new detainees were taken before being transferred into Israeli's prison system. The indictment said the detainee was blindfolded, shackled, and severely beaten, resulting in injuries including several broken ribs and an inner rectal tear. The reservist denied the allegations. One doctor who reviewed the patient's medical records told the Journal in 2024 that the injuries were life-threatening, involved obvious signs of assault, and required a blood transfusion and rectal surgery. The case was ultimately dropped amid a political backlash led by right-wing protesters who at one point swarmed a facility in protest. Israel's top military prosecutor at the time subsequently leaked a video that allegedly showed the assault. She said in her resignation letter last year that the leak was meant to counter a smear campaign by critics who opposed investigating soldiers during wartime. Authorities are now investigating the prosecutor, Yifat Tomor Yerushalmi, for the leak and alleged subsequent cover-up. Her legal team declined to comment. Charges against the reservist were dismissed by her successor in March. The new prosecutor said that although the case revealed a grave and very troubling picture, the evidence was insufficient for conviction and the trial's fairness was compromised. The prosecutor noted that the detainee had been released in a ceasefire with Hamas before he could testify and that the actions of his predecessor had undermined the criminal process. Israel's military rejected allegations of systemic abuse at Seed Teman and said it takes complaints seriously. Last year, the military sentenced a reservist soldier to 7 months in prison after he confessed to beating Palestinian detainees while they were bound and blindfolded. Yohanan Plesner, president of the Israel Democracy Institute, said harsher prison conditions are a reflection of the pain Israel's felt after October 7th. There's no way to understand Israeli society without understanding the depth of the trauma caused by October 7th, he said. The rise of Ben-Gvir was a direct result of frustration, a sense that if you don't pay a price as a terrorist, then there's no deterrence. Next point, wish that I would die. When the power went out in Lavi the day Hamas attacked, inmates initially cheered, according to three former prisoners who spoke to the Journal. They knew Hamas was taking hostages and believed they might win their freedom through a swap. Later that day, they said, guards searched each cell one by one, seizing almost all personal items. They and detainees in other facilities said beatings became more severe and frequent, often carried out by special tactical units called Kitir and Metzada. The Israel Prison Service rejects attempts to portray systemic abuse or unlawful conduct by its personnel, the agency spokesperson said. Mohammed Mardawi, age 47, said he was imprisoned in 1999, and official records show he was later convicted of membership in a militant group and shooting toward people. He told the Journal that while he was held in Lavi, he was put into a small, single-person cell on April 2024 with two other men and watched through a sliver of space beneath the door as Israeli soldiers fired guns at the feet of a group of new detainees, then beat them. Later that day, he said guards came into the cell and bound him and the other two prisoners.

0: and told them to kneel on the floor with their heads to the ground. That's when they put a stick inside me, Mardawi said. He gestured to explain how a guard slipped an object into his pants and penetrated him anally. I wish that I would die, he said. Mardawi was released in early 2025. By then, he said, his injuries had healed. Ala Nabhan, age 39, a mother of three who works in a public library on the outskirts of Ramallah, said she was threatened and beaten soon after her arrest in July 2024 for sharing Facebook posts, such as one that said, God, send down your birds of prey on the Zionists. A military court convicted her of incitement and support of terrorism. She said interrogators at the Ofar Military Detention Center put a hood over her head and slowly tightened a rope around her neck to pressure her to unlock a phone. When she said she couldn't because it wasn't hers, they threatened to rape her, she said. They beat her, leaving her with a broken nose, she said. She was released about 6 months later as part of a hostage swap. Six of the 12 former Palestinian detainees the journal spoke to said they had been denied necessary medical care. Three said they contracted scabies, a skin disease associated with inadequate sanitary conditions that can become fatal if untreated. Physicians for Human Rights in Israel also found new outbreaks of scabies in five detention centers, according to a letter it sent to the prison service that was viewed by the journal. One 19-year-old Palestinian detainee held without charge became paralyzed last year in both legs and partially in one arm and lost the ability to control his bowels. The problems emerged after he developed a spine infection following repeated scabies exposures, according to a ruling to release him by an Israeli military court viewed by the journal and an accompanying doctor's report. A high-profile prisoner in Israel, Zachariah Zubidi, age 50, once led a militant brigade in Jenin, a crowded enclave in the West Bank known as a hotbed of insurgency. He took credit for planning a 2002 attack that killed six Israeli civilians and was convicted on several charges, including homicide. Zubidi was pardoned in 2007, but Israel later rearrested him. In 2021, he famously led a jailbreak from Israel's Gibola prison. He was soon captured. He told the journal he was kept in chains from the time the war began until his release as part of a ceasefire in early 2025, and that three beatings left him disfigured. He showed the journal his toothless gums and said his eight front teeth, four on top and four on bottom, were knocked out in alleged beatings. He now wears dentures. You see my face, you see my teeth. This is from mistreatment, he said. The journal also reviewed post-mortem examination reports of a dozen Palestinians who died during detention since the start of the 2023 Gaza War. The Israeli government hasn't released official autopsies or causes of death for the Palestinian detainees. In some cases, however, it has permitted a physician on behalf of the family to attend the autopsy and provide a post-mortem report. One, viewed by the journal, involved a 45-year-old man who died in December 2024. The report said he showed signs of physical assault and excessive use of restraints on his wrist and ankles. Another, of a 63-year-old man who collapsed in November 2025, showed that he died from untreated sepsis, which the report said likely developed following poorly controlled diabetes, malnutrition, and overall frailty. Another showed a 17-year-old who suffered from extreme, likely prolonged malnutrition and collapsed and died in March 2025. Physicians for Human Rights Israel says it has tracked 105 Palestinian deaths in Israeli custody between October 2023 and June 2026, relying on official data. Ben Gvir used ministerial directives as head of the Israeli prison system to restrict food and suspend privileges such as access to electronic devices and commissaries. Ben-Gvir detailed some of the changes in a letter responding to a 2024 lawsuit by civil society groups. "It is indeed my policy to reduce the conditions of security prisoners to the minimum required by law, including regarding food and calories," he said. "There is nothing wrong with this. On the contrary, security prisoners receive and should receive less than criminal prisoners." Lawmakers approved a temporary suspension of the rule requiring detainees to be given at least 48 square feet of space, about the same area as a tournament-sized pool table, to help make room for new detainees swept up during the war. The suspension remains in effect. A former Palestinian prisoner, 52-year-old Khaled Abdu Hanoud, said the tougher approach was noticeable from October 7, 2023, until his last day of incarceration in early 2025. Abu Hanoud had been serving a life sentence since 2004 for military training, bomb making, attempted murder, and other charges, according to official records. On the day he was released as part of a ceasefire, he and others in his group were taken to have their heads shaved and each given a white sweatshirt to wear. They were forced to kneel and photographed in an apparent response to Hamas's theatrics during a hostage release it had staged earlier in Gaza. The photos were shared by the prison service. The sweatshirts were printed with the Star of David, a symbol of Israel, and the phrase in Arabic, "We neither forget nor forgive." The next journal article that I have for you is in the lifestyle section, and this is for travel. And this article is entitled, "Europe is hot, crowded, and crazy expensive. Here's how to enjoy it anyway." Despite the obstacles, Americans are still traveling to Europe. Experts share their best tips to make the most out of a trip. This article was written by Chelsea Dulaney. The sun was beating down on the Greek island of Crete last month, and the tourists were out in full force, dining on heroes along the harbor, buying trinkets in souvenir shops, zipping around the coastline on boats. "We are hooked on traveling now," said Lisa Mallow, age 54, as she waited with her husband, Wesley, for a midday boat tour departing from the 14th century harbor in the city of Chania. The couple from Florida was nearing the end of a 10-day island hop around Greece, one of their first without kids, and they had plenty of company from their countrymen. Americans are still flocking to Europe in droves this summer. Despite record-breaking heat, higher airfare prices, and long immigration lines due to the chaotic rollout of a new screening system in some European countries. The dollar has also weakened over the past year and a half, down nearly 10% against the euro since the start of 2025, sapping the purchasing power of travelers. Nearly 11 million U.S. citizens have flown to Europe between January and June, up 2.2% compared to the same period last year, according to International Trade Administration data. Find yourself in Europe among the crowd? Here are some tips from frequent travelers and travel advisors on how to enjoy its destinations without facing endless lines or scary prices. First point, there are parts of Europe with lighter crowds. The best way to avoid crowds has always been to go where they're not. Cecil Blott, owner of travel agency Boundless Travels, is pushing clients to consider places like Slovenia for its mountain views and medieval towns in northern Croatia. "Everybody goes to the south, Dubrovnik, Split, Hvar," she said. "But northern Croatia is really beautiful. It's all coastline and definitely not as many tourists." Jay Ternavin, founder of J-Way Travel, said more Americans are interested in summer vacations to Scandinavia, where temperatures are cool. He is in Norway this month, scoping out locations to add to his company's itineraries. But his top under-the-radar destination? The Baltic trio of Latvia, Lithuania, and Estonia. He recommends visitors hike the Curonian Split, a thin 61-mile stretch of sand dunes along the Baltic Sea, and cross the wooden boardwalks that span Estonia's wetlands. There's a ton of untouched nature. It's a little bit unknown and more reasonable price-wise, he said. It's really one of my favorite itineraries. Even in popular destinations, it's possible to seek out quieter corners. I'm so allergic to crowds that I will do what it takes to avoid them, said Rachel Ratliff, a 57-year-old retired lawyer from San Francisco who recently spent 3 weeks traveling in Crete. Ratliff focused her trip on the archaeological sites that draw fewer tourists, and she booked accommodation away from popular beach spots. She loved Thalori, a compound of traditional guest houses set in a village in the Cretan mountains. Next point, splurge wisely. Alberto Muzacca, founder of travel planner Authenticus Italy, likes sending clients to up-and-coming regions like Puglia and Sardinia. But in many places like Rome can be non-negotiable. Whatever is open to the public, you go there, you will queue, said Buzanka. It's probably going to be more of a nightmare than a dream. To navigate the crowds, Buzanka arranges early morning or late afternoon tours of the Vatican or Colosseum. An early morning tour of the Colosseum or a private winery visit can be expensive, but Buzanka says a lot of his clients are willing to pay the extra cost. We live in a world where it's all about the experiences, he said. People nowadays, especially with a significant increase in price, want something that is unique for them. For local business owners dependent on tourism, Americans are particularly coveted by guests because even with a weaker dollar, they tend to spend more, said Molanis Kamalakis, who manages a restaurant on Crete. They have starters, they have beers, they have cocktails, he said. Europeans are cheaper. Next point, shoulder season is still a cheat code. Blot has blunt advice for Americans who want to visit Europe's top locations in the height of summer. Don't. I have clients that want to go to Italy and they don't want it to be busy. And I'm like, you've got to go in February, Blot said. She recommends aiming for late spring, early fall, or even winter outside of the Christmas rush. She said her most financially savvy clients have also been opting for shorter trips with smaller budgets this year. Charles Franklin and Jeanette Edwards, retirees from California, swore off Greece in the height of the summer after a particularly sweltering, crowded trip to Athens a few years ago. I felt it was dangerous with the heat, Edwards said. For Franklin's 80th birthday, the couple planned a trip to Crete in May and early June instead. Franklin invited his children and grandchildren to join them and rented a 10-bedroom Airbnb to house them all. They made tie-dye orange shirts for the occasion. The next journal article that I have for you this evening is in the sports section and journal reports, and this article is entitled, "The Kids Need Umpires and Refs. Fewer People Want the Job." Changes are underway to recruit officials for recreational and school sports and make sure they are treated better on the field. This article was written by Beth DiCarbo. In his first week officiating 9- and 10-year-old youth baseball games, umpire Tom Howell IV hoped that reading and rereading his rule book would prevent any rookie mistakes. But in calling balls and strikes for pint-sized players, Howell quickly realized that he wasn't the only rookie on the field. In just 2 games, I got hit in the face, groin, shin, foot, hand, and head, he says, counting up his bruises. Thankfully, the pitchers aren't throwing 92-mile-an-hour heaters. for umpiring recreational league baseball in Bel Air, Maryland, Howell gets $40 a game. It's a nice way for him to earn some extra cash outside of his day job as the head of product marketing for a fintech company. But I would do it regardless of the money, says the 50-year-old Howell. There's a dearth of umpires in general, and it would be terrible if a team wasn't able to play because there weren't enough umpires. That dearth extends well beyond baseball, touching almost every sport in recreational and school athletics, according to Bill Topp, president of the National Association of Sports Officials, a trade and advocacy group. Officiating deficiencies have led to canceled games and shortened seasons. Some games are played with fewer officials, generating complaints from spectators about the quality of officiating. Existing officials, already stretched thin, are being asked to take even more assignments, which leads to burnout and even higher turnover. With officiating at a breaking point, experts in school athletics are pushing for changes in the way sports officials are recruited, trained, and, most important, treated on the playing field. We have to change the culture to get officials to stay, says Dana Pappas, Director of Officiating Services at the National Federation of State High School Associations. Here are some recent efforts to address the officiating shortage. 1. Recruiting. In the past, officiating organizations issued broad appeals to attract new members. Now, the governing bodies in various sports are developing recruiting campaigns for targeted audiences. In college, the NCAA is involved in recruiting former players in a Stay in the Game officiating initiative. Both USA Soccer and USA Track and Field offer structured referee certification programs. A company called Ref Reps developed a curriculum for schools to train high school students to officiate junior-level games. Protect the Game is a nonprofit that trains and equips former members of the U.S. military. Topp says his organization has seen an uptick in interest from 40- and 50-year-olds, people he calls sports empty nesters. They don't want to get into coaching, and they're done watching their kids play sports, he says, but they want to stay involved in the game. Topp also says that the money, while not the deciding factor for most people, is a great way to supplement your income. Some people use the money to pay for a family vacation, buy a car, or put it away for retirement. There are enough games out there if they want to have a side career. It's a great way to get it. So far, the numbers have been encouraging. The High Schools Federation reports small but steady increases in officials' resignations over the past couple years, Pappas says. Someone who is interested in becoming an official typically starts at the local level. Topp recommends contacting the recreational department or high school association for information and contacts regarding the certification requirements in the desired sport. Next point, training. Training is typically less rigorous in lower-level recreation levels. For example, Howell, the youth league official in Maryland, was basically self-taught. Those wanting to officiate high school or collegiate-level sports typically need to take classes in rules and mechanics, followed by tests that lead to certification. Some schools have direct oversight of officials, but most work through local officiating associations. Like anything, some associations are better than others. Some mainly cover hard and fast rules, hand signals, and proper field positions. More robust programs provide one-on-one mentoring and social time for camaraderie. After certifications, new officials typically spend $200 or more on uniforms and equipment. In basketball, that may involve shoes, a striped shirt, pants, and a whistle. Baseball umpires, however, require far more gear. Face mask, shin guards, chest protector, indicator, in addition to the uniform. Next point, mental health. Upward of 70% of new sports officials quit within their first 3 years, Top says, and the number one reason is sportsmanship, an umbrella term for bad behavior by parents, spectators, coaches, and players. Taunting, making threats, shouting obscenities, and throwing objects are typical examples, with instances of physical abuse occurring as well. In the National Association of Sports Officials, most recent survey of sports officials, 68.8% of more than 35,000 respondents said sportsmanship is getting worse, and nearly 12% of officials reported being physically assaulted during or after a sporting event. It isn't surprising, then, that research finds elevated rates of anxiety, depression, and burnout among sports officials. Still, many training programs minimize or ignore conversations about abuse and lessons in conflict management, fearing they'll scare off new officials, Pappas says. Then, on game day, they're not ready to deal with a coach yelling at them or a parent coming out of the stand, she says. Top says his organization is adding a mental health component to its National Officiating Summit this year for the first time, something he acknowledges is overdue. Pappas also realizes the necessity of mental health support for officials, but says it's hard to find specialists in the officiating niche. To that end, a branch of sports psychology tailored specifically for officials is starting to emerge. Megan Bunning, a clinical associate professor at Florida State University, works with officials on issues like emotional control, refocusing after a controversial call or play, fatigue after back-to-back games, tuning out negative self-talk, and reducing the fear of failure. Through my work and research, every client has said to me, I was close to quitting, she says, but she says after mental performance training, she hears, this helped me find my passion again. Next point, safety. More than anything, the High Schools Federation contends officials need administrator support in ensuring their safety. There is hope that the tide is turning, albeit slowly. The most noticeable changes are heightened security and zero-tolerance policies at more game venues. Separately, at least 23 states have passed legislation or resolutions to protect referees, according to officials' organization. In January, a referee at a high school basketball game in Oklahoma ejected an entire section of home team fans from a gym, minus one woman who was feeding her baby, because of verbal abuse. The next day, the school superintendent issued a statement supporting the referee's decision. Washington State in 2024 launched a pilot program in which basketball officials were equipped with body cameras to record negative interactions. Taking it a step further, the state last year imposed a $200 fine for each ejection of a coach, player, or parent. To many people, the question is not whether these efforts will help, but why role models like coaches and parents are abusing officials in the first place. When you look at the official, I want people to remember that that's their neighbor. It's somebody's father or mother out there working, Pappas says. The playing field is an extension of the classroom. If you wouldn't act that way in your kid's math class, then your behavior is not appropriate at a game. The next journal article that I have for you is a sports story, and yes, this is going to be on the World Cup, and this article is entitled, Spain Suffocates France and Returns to the World Cup Final After 16 Years. With a commanding 2-0 victory, La Roja dulled the tournament's most dangerous attack. The defending European champion now awaits the winner of England versus Argentina on July 19th. This article was written by Joshua Robinson and Dateline is Arlington, Texas. There is only one team in the world it would be possible to identify in completely blank jerseys. They are a well-oiled collection of busy little players who keep the ball like no one else. The side that measures every touch, weaves complex passing patterns, and never, ever seems flustered. It would also be the team that rolled into Dallas on Tuesday, picked apart France, and left no doubt about its identity. Make no mistake, Spain is heading back to the World Cup final. La Roja's 2-0 victory over the former favorites to lift this trophy means that it will have a chance at its second title, 16 years after its first. The defending European champion, with its endless pipeline of talent, now awaits the winner of England versus Argentina on Wednesday. But if Spain was a picture of tactical discipline, France found itself strangely devoid of the verve or precision that carried it this far. Matched up against the most tactically sophisticated team at the tournament, Les Bleus fell into traps, made mistakes, and never punched through Spain's shifting wall of defenders. At the final whistle, they slumped to the turf in a daze, while a familiar Spanish party exploded around them. 2 years ago, France lost a semi-final at the Euros to the same opponents and vowed to retool. Tuesday proved that they hadn't evolved enough. The strangest part is that Spain's journey through this World Cup has unfolded almost under the radar. La Roja landed in America over a month ago and set up shop at a ritzy private school in Chattanooga, Tennessee, of all places. From there, it would launch its campaign to return to the top of the world soccer. Even after its rocky start, a scoreless draw against tiny Cape Verde, La Roja grew into the tournament. In every round, it did just enough, relying on suffocating defense and its trademark depth. It dispatched Austria in the round of 32, then posted back-to-back one-goal victories with desperately late goals against Portugal and Belgium. Spain had done it all without a major contribution from its only superstar, the 19-year-old Barcelona phenom Lamine Yamal. At least it had until Tuesday. Roaming Spain's right wing, Yamal caused enough problems for France that he drew a penalty kick in the 22nd minute. As French fullback Lucas Digne attempted to clear his own lead header, he swung around to boot the ball and kicked Yamal instead. Mikel Oyarzabal converted the penalty kick, and Les Bleus never quite recovered. Pedro Porro's strike in the 58th minute arrived like a hook to the jaw.
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Hello, everyone. You're listening to the WJCT Radio Reading Service, broadcasting from Jacksonville, Florida. And this is the reading of the Florida Times Union. My name is David Costa, and I'll be bringing you today's broadcast. Today is Wednesday, July 15th, 2026. We'll begin by taking a look at the five-day weather forecast presented by AccuWeather. Let's take a look at what they predict for us. Looks like the same pattern of sun with clouds and possible rain during the later part of the day. Let's take a look. First for today, Wednesday. Partly sunny, high of 92. Tonight, some clouds breaking up, low of 75. Rain chance today, 25%. On Thursday, some sun, thunderstorms in the afternoon, high of 92, low of 76. The rain chance is at 55%. On Friday, the same sort of forecast, high of 95, low of 75, probability of rain 55%. On Saturday, a morning shower and then a thunderstorm. High of 93, low of 74. The chance of rain is at 65%. A little less on Sunday. There'll be sun and some clouds. High of 91 and a low of 75. And the chance of rain will be at 25%. So as we said, more of the same weather pattern normal for this time of year. And that's the five-day forecast published in today's Florida Times Union, and it is prepared by AccuWeather. Now we're going to turn to the front page of the newspaper and see what's happening on the world and local front. We'll begin with the top story on the top of the page. It's entitled, Trump Changes Course on Hormuz Fee Plan. President says U.S. will focus on investment deals. This article was written by Christopher Kahn, Joey Garrison, and Aaron Mansfield of USA Today. President Donald Trump on July 14th quickly walked back his proposal to charge a 20% fee on ships that pass through the Strait of Hormuz, saying he will instead look to make trade and investment deals with Middle East nations that use the critical waterway. The reversal came a week into renewed fighting between the United States and Iran. Trump has declared a preliminary ceasefire agreement over, and peace efforts between the two sides have appeared to fall apart over each vying for control of the strait. Iranian Foreign Minister Abbas Araghchi wrote on X that Tehran was the guardian of the strait and would remain so forever. Trump said he changed his mind on imposing the 20% fees after hearing from leaders of Middle East countries. I was called by different people, different countries, kings and emirs, and all of the people that we know and we all love, Trump said.
And they said, we'd love to do it a different way. We'd love to invest in the United States with billions and billions of dollars. I like that, actually, because I don't think anybody should be able to charge a fee for the strait or for any other strait, Trump continued. We were doing it as a reimbursement. On Truth Social, Trump said that Americans will see factories, plants, and equipment pour into the United States as a result of the new investments. Transit tolls on international waters are not allowed under international law, but fees are permitted for certain services. Trump's now revoked plan for blanket cargo fees did not seem much different than Iran's transit fees that his administration had previously criticized. Trump did not walk back two other statements he made on July 13th, when he promised that the United States would become the guardian of the shipping channel Iran claims as its own, and that he would reinstate the naval blockade on Iran, which was set to take effect at 3 p.m. Eastern Time, July 14th. The U.S. Navy-led Joint Maritime Information Center said. On the evening of July 13th, Trump told talk show host Hugh Hewitt, we're going to hit them very hard tonight, and we're going to hit them very hard tomorrow, and there's not a damn thing they can do about it. The United States did strike Iran on July 13th, according to the U.S. Central Command, hitting targets along the Persian Gulf, the Strait of Hormuz, and the Gulf of Oman. Iranian state media reported that its military attacked the United States targets in Bahrain. USA Today reached out to the Pentagon for confirmation. Excuse me. Regional analysts said the hostilities remained within controlled boundaries for now, with both sides seeking leverage for an eventual peace deal, but that there is still a risk of fighting spinning out of control. I doubt the two sides will resume a full war, especially as Trump will suffer, though there is also a distinct possibility that Iranians will overplay their hand. That is true of Trump too, of course, said Yazid Saig, a senior fellow at the Carnegie Middle East Center. Before the war, about one-fifth of the world's oil and natural gas flowed through the Strait of Hormuz. Iran has used the chokehold as a point of leverage ever since. Traffic through the strait has been sparse since March, but showed slight recovery during the roughly 3 weeks that a ceasefire lasted between the United States and Iran. But energy shipments through the strait have now virtually stopped, according to the latest data available through the World Trade Organization. Crude oil shipments exiting the Persian Gulf through the strait have not been recorded since July the 7th, and no outbound shipments of liquefied natural gas have been recorded since July 5th. Oil prices surged 5% on July 14th, hitting $87.49 per barrel. That's the highest in about a month, but still well below the peak since the war began. U.S. military involvement in Iran remains unpopular with Americans. In a Reuters Ipsos poll released on July 13th, only 37% of responders said they approved of the strikes, and about half believe the war has been worth the costs. And most didn't expect improvement anytime soon. The poll showed that
9% of respondents believe that U.S. military actions in Iran will go on for an extended period of time. Only 18% of respondents believe the war will end pretty quickly in a matter of weeks. The poll surveyed 1,019 U.S. adults and has a margin of error of about 4 percent points, according to Reuters Ipsos. Senate Majority Leader Chuck Schumer, Democrat of New York, criticized Trump's strategy on Iran, saying the president has repeatedly told Americans the war will soon be over. Our service members are in harm's way. Working families are forking over a fortune at the gas pump and in the grocery aisle. Americans are sick of seeing Trump burn their tax dollars on his misadventure of epic proportions, Schumer said on the Senate floor July 14th. Meanwhile, House Speaker Mike Johnson, Republican of Louisiana, said House Republicans would receive a classified briefing that evening from Pentagon Chief Pete Hegseth and his team about the administration's $350 billion emergency funding request to fight Iran and for other purposes. Johnson told reporters he couldn't go into details, but that Republicans are eager to improve how the Pentagon operates in the fight against tyrants abroad and communism at home. Progress was being made on a different Middle Eastern deal as the United States brokered peace talks between Israel and Lebanon in Rome. Israel's central issue is reining in Hezbollah, the Iran-backed anti-Israel militants who operate in Lebanon, but don't have the government's formal backing. Israeli Foreign Minister Gideon Saar told reporters on July 14th that Israel would demonstrate goodwill in Rome. He said Israel wants to have two pilot zones in Lebanon where Israeli troops will leave and Lebanese troops will take over. Lebanese President Joseph Aoun said in a statement that he would like Israeli troops to leave the pilot zones immediately before any other discussion. And so this wrap-up of the current happenings in the Middle East was written by Christopher Kahn, Joey Garrison, and Aaron Mansfield of USA Today. Well, let's move on now and look at our next article. This is the article that has the big picture on the front page. It's entitled, Congress Aims to Fix FEMA. Ousted Agency Chief's Return Brings Hope. This article was written by Dinah Voiles Pulver of USA Today. For millions of Americans who experience a destructive flood, wildfire, or other disaster, the Federal Emergency Management Agency, FEMA, represents hope. But as the nation moves through hurricane season and watches a strengthening El Nino that could intensify extreme weather events through the fall and winter, the Federal Disaster Relief Agency has been in turmoil for 18 months. Even before his second inauguration, President Donald Trump raised the possibility of abolishing the agency and turning its work over to state and local governments. Days after taking office, he ordered a FEMA review during the Department of Government Efficiency era,
thousands of employees departed through terminations, buyouts, and other measures. At least four people have been served or have served as acting FEMA chief in the second Trump administration, and its parent agency, the Department of Homeland Security, is on its second secretary. And then questions have arose about the agency's response to the deadly Carr County, Texas flooding in July of 2025. The advocacy organization Sabotaging Our Safety, SOS, has leveled criticisms about FEMA's ability to respond to disasters in light of the staffing shortages and other issues at the beleaguered agency. Members of Congress also have questioned its readiness to respond to catastrophic disasters. Now, Congress is taking up a bipartisan bill filed in the summer of 2025 aimed at fixing FEMA. On July 25th, the House Transportation and Infrastructure Committee is set to hold a hearing, that's on July 15th, which is today, to hold a hearing to consider FEMA's reforms, including a bill which would take FEMA out of DHS and make it a cabinet-level agency again, reporting directly to the president. House and Senate Democrats also are demanding answers about whether department resources were unlawfully directed toward immigrant enforcement and whether partisan politics plays an outsized role in the agency's disaster decisions. Given the attention from Congress and the pending confirmation of Cameron Hamilton to return as FEMA chief, observers say they hope to see emerging answers to ongoing questions about the agency's mission in the months to come. After serving briefly as acting administrator in 2025, Hamilton was ousted by then Homeland Security Secretary Kristi Noem in May of 2025, after telling Congress that it wasn't in the best interest of the American people to eliminate FEMA. A former Navy SEAL and crisis response official, Hamilton was nominated to the post again by President Donald Trump in May of this year. Meanwhile, FEMA continues moving forward, preparing for hurricanes with agency partners and responding to disasters as it has done. Robert Ash, the FEMA acting Region 4 administrator, told USA Today in May. The president's FEMA Review Council finished its work in May, releasing a long list of suggested reforms. At the time, Homeland Security Secretary Mark Wayne Mullen said the administration is driving ahead, transforming FEMA into a streamlined, mission-focused agency that delivers results. FEMA did not respond to a recent USA Today request for additional information. Critics and supporters agree that change is needed, said Josh Morton, the president of the International Association of Emergency Managers, USA. I don't think you'll find an emergency manager in the United States, including the employees at FEMA,

after the next disaster, how the responsibility is divided up among the state, local, and federal government, and who foots the bill. In Swannanoa, yes, I hope I'm pronouncing that name correct, Swannanoa, North Carolina, Beth Trigg saw hundreds of homes damaged or destroyed in her community by the remnants of Hurricane Helene in 2024. All around, her neighbors are at various stages of the FEMA relief process. In the immediate aftermath of Helene, Trigg began helping her neighbors, then the broader community, navigate the intricacies of disaster relief at the federal, state, and local levels. For storm survivors, navigating those processes to secure disaster relief is like a full-time job, Trigg said. People who are computer savvy and college educated with flexible jobs that allow them to navigate the online processes have the advantage, she said. There's thousands of people in our community who have not been able to do that, and they have needed support, she said. Our nonprofits have been catching people who fall through the cracks, and there's a lot of very big cracks. We don't think FEMA needs to be destroyed or eliminated, said Trigg, who co-founded the nonprofit Swannanoa Communities Together with her sister after Helene, but it does need to be redesigned to meet community needs in a better way, she said. FEMA's mission, bureaucracy, and effectiveness have long been scrutinized. It's been the subject of numerous Government Accountability Office reports and ongoing conversations about how to be responsive but accountable while safeguarding against fraud. The latest criticisms have come from Democrats in the House and Senate. On July 10th, Democratic staffers with a House subcommittee released a report alleging DHS improperly diverted FEMA resources to support immigration enforcement without legal authority. Among a list of allegations, the report said the department had instructed FEMA teams to provide special assistance to counties deemed to be presidential priorities because of the county's voting record. Democratic senators have also asked the Trump administration to provide a breakdown of disaster declarations to explain whether it's harder under the current administration for blue states to get disaster funding. Craig Fugate, who served as FEMA's administrator in the Obama administration and as Florida's emergency management chief under two Republican governors, is scheduled to speak during the July 15th hearing on the bipartisan Fixing Emergency Management for Americans Act. This won't be the first time that the agency has had to rebuild, Fugate told USA Today. He said, what worries me is not that FEMA can't rebuild. History says it can. What worries me is the clock. As Fugate sees it, the agency's greatest vulnerability would come if it were called to manage multiple catastrophic events at the same time, while supporting ongoing disasters and recoveries. The agency's cupboard isn't bare, Fugate said. FEMA still has talented people and experienced leaders, he said.

0: including Bob Fenton, now serving as acting agency chief, and expected to return to his position as Region 9 administrator. Fenton is arguably one of the most experienced disaster managers in the world, Fugate said. John Scardina, an emergency management consultant and the host of the Disaster Tough podcast, also has praised the experienced staff that remain at FEMA. I think that FEMA is in much better position than what some believe, he said in a September 3rd, 2025 episode of Scardina's podcast. Hamilton said it makes sense to phase FEMA out of certain elements of response and recovery, addressing the agency's mission creep and expanding scope requires engagement and partnership, Hamilton has said. Hamilton immediately began that engagement after his appointment in 2025, Morton said. He started reaching out to state and local emergency managers and others to learn more, and that continued even after he was dismissed. For a year, Hamilton has been learning as much as he could about the emergency management at the state level, the local level, and the federal level, according to Morton. I think he's going to do a great job and he's going to be able to move FEMA forward in ways that we have not seen in a long time. With this article, there are some pictures. There's a big picture on the front page in color, and it's a picture of people crossing a creek on a small bridge, improvised bridge, carrying various items. And this is part of the FEMA response to the Texas flooding in July of 2025. The picture was taken by Sergio Flores of Reuters. There's also a picture of Robert Ash, who is the Region 4 administrator of the FEMA, and this was taken earlier by Dinah Voiles Pulver of USA Today. And there's also a picture of FEMA's Urban Search and Rescue Task Force looking at the Swannanoa River and properties nearby it, near Asheville, North Carolina, in October of 2024. That was after the flooding related to Hurricane Helene. That picture was taken by Mario Tama of Getty Images. And this article about FEMA and the changes that are hoped for was written by Dinah Voiles Pulver of USA Today. You're listening to the WJCT Radio Reading Service, and we're reading from today's Florida Times Union. Let's go on to our next article that's on the front page. This one is entitled Tote Gets $2.2 billion deal to build Navy ships. The first vessel of the new line is to be ready by the fall of 2029. This article was written by Steve Patterson of the Florida Times Union. Jacksonville-based maritime business Tote Services, LLC, has landed a $2.2 billion contract to oversee construction of a new line of U.S. Navy troop transport ships. The first medium landing ship, known as an LSM, from the vessel construction management agreement is expected to be completed by fall of 2029, the Navy said in a July 13th release. Lockport, Louisiana headquartered Bollinger Shipyards will build one LSM, while four more will come from Fincantieri Marinette Marine, which is a Wisconsin shipbuilder that manufactured Naval Station Mayport's Freedom Class littoral combat ships. Tote will have the flexibility to determine the best award strategy for up to three additional vessels, the Navy said. We're taking a proven design and leveraging congressional authorities to move with urgency and approach shipbuilding differently. The release quoted Christopher Miller, the head of the Navy's Portfolio Acquisition Executive Maritime, which is the service's central office responsible for obtaining surface ships. Tote Services will be an important partner, and we're excited to work with them to continue the momentum on this program and to begin bending steel. Tote Services President Jeff Dixon called the contract a tremendous responsibility and a defining moment for American shipbuilding, the VCM model, and Tote Services. A Tote announcement said that the LSM initiative comes at a critical moment for American shipbuilding. The United States needs to build ships faster, strengthen domestic and industrial capacity, and create more reliable demand for the shipyards, suppliers, manufacturers, and skilled trades that national readiness depends on. The program already directly supports, or also directly supports, Marine Corps readiness and Navy and Marine Corps modernization by helping Marines move and sustain forces in contested coastal and island environments. As a multi-ship program, the LSM can help create the production rhythm that the U.S. industrial base needs to plan, build, and deliver ships with greater efficiency. LSM, which the Navy once called light amphibious warships, are planned for implementing a new Marine Corps concept called Expeditionary Advanced Base Operations, or EABO, according to a report circulated to Congress in January. The EABO concept was developed with an eye toward potential conflict scenarios with China in the Western Pacific, said the Congressional Research Service report. Under the concept, Marine Corps envisions having reinforced platoon-sized Marine Corps units maneuver around the theater, moving from island to island to fire anti-ship cruise missiles, ASCMs, and perform other missions so as to contribute alongside Navy and other U.S. military forces to U.S. operations to counter and deny sea control to Chinese forces. The LSMs would be instrumental to take these operations or to these operations, with LSMs embarking, transporting, landing, and subsequently re-embarking these small Marine Corps units. Although commonly known in Jacksonville for its role operating commercial vessels, Tote also works in maritime construction management, including overseeing what the U.S. Department of Transportation dubbed its National Security Multi-Mission Vessel Initiative to build training ships for state-run maritime academies. The Navy's contract announcement touted the contract management role, called VCM, as an innovative shift in its shipbuilding efforts. We're changing the way we do business and the leveraging commercial best practices to improve costs, schedule, and performance. The announcement quoted Will Mahan, performing the duties of Assistant Secretary of Navy for Research, Development, and Acquisition. Within a five-month duration between RFP, request for proposal, release, and contract awards, we have achieved a nearly 50% reduction to traditional contracting timelines. There is one picture that came with this article, and it is a picture of a drawing or a rendering of what the LST-100 looks like. That was created by Damien Shipyards Group, and it was selected by the Navy for LSM initiatives. The drawing was provided by the Damien Shipyards Group. And this article about TOTE receiving a large contract to build ships for the Navy was written by Steve Patterson of the Florida Times Union. Okay, we have one more article on the front page of today's paper. And this one is entitled, Florida Faculty Hail Stop Woke Act Court Ruling. This was written by Anna Gonyi Lesson of the News Service of Florida, which is a part of the USA Today Network of Florida. Professors across the state are breathing a small sigh of relief after a federal appeals court panel narrowly upheld a preliminary injunction against part of the Stop Woke Act. It's quite welcome, said Zachary Leverson, an associate professor of global and socio-cultural studies at Florida International University. But also, it's perfectly in line with what I would expect. State government, in particular partisan state government, should not meddle or dictate the content of classroom materials. In a 2-1 ruling issued on July 14th, the 11th U.S. Circuit Court of Appeals blocked Florida from enforcing part of the Stop Wrongs to Our Kids and Employees Act. Stop Woke. Boy, that was quite a construction there to create the word woke out of wrongs to our kids and employees. The Stop Woke Act was passed by the legislature and signed by Governor Ron DeSantis in 2022. DeSantis pushed for the law to prevent indoctrination in university classrooms, as it bars professors from endorsing precepts of critical race theory. It also bans instructions causing students to feel guilt or anguish or other forms of psychological distress because of actions in which the person played no part, committed in the past by other members of the same race, color, national origin, or sex. And that's a direct quote from the Stop Woke Act. But professors like Leverson said the law instead made Florida's university students look like they're incapable of original thought. They think these people are passive material who are forced into our classrooms, and then professors sort of project ideas into their heads. That's not what instruction is at all. None of us are telling students what to think, or even really how to think, Leverson said. In a post on social media, DeSantis disagreed with the appeals court decision and said he's seen so many institutions get corrupted by ideology, calling critical race theory and diversity, equity, and inclusion, DEI, efforts discriminatory. State universities are funded by taxpayers and directed by elected officials and their appointees. The state has both a right and a responsibility to ensure that instruction at these universities is consistent with the underlying mission and to exclude indoctrination and ideological agenda, he wrote on X. The 52-page majority opinion written by Judge Britt Grant, an appointee of President Donald Trump, was critical of the state's argument, calling it a breathtaking assertion of power. Hearing an idea you disagree with is not discrimination. It is an opportunity to come up with a better idea, or maybe even change your mind, Grant wrote. But in a 33-page dissent, Judge Barbara Lagoa, also appointed to the 11th Circuit by Trump, said the majority misread legal precedent, adding that Florida can regulate what professors endorse during classroom instruction because the state, as their employer, has control over curriculum. Consider a professor who says that Hamas's October 7th attack on Israel was exhilarating or something to be celebrated or encouraged, wrote Lagoa, previously named a Florida Supreme Court justice by DeSantis. Florida acts well within its authority to curb professional endorsements of that kind within its own classrooms. Robert Casanello, the president of the United Faculty of Florida and a history professor at the University of Central Florida, believes that the ruling does more than just block the Stop Woke Act. What the 11th Appellate Court has done has confirmed that we as instructors in the classroom are the content experts and not the lawmakers. And certainly not the governor of Florida, he said. Florida State University professor and UFF-FSU union president Robin Goodman said the Stop Woke has had a chilling effect in the classroom for the past 4 years. It's a fear factor, she told the News Service of Florida. When you're in the classroom, you're trying to do the best you can for your students and for your discipline. And now you have to worry if someone in your class takes something differently than the way you meant it, and you could be fired. The ruling, however, brought cautious optimism to Florida's faculty community, and she's received several emails from professors who are really happy about the outcome, even though there are still other avenues that the state could take to enforce restrictions on instruction in other ways. People aren't used to good news anymore, she said. This article about the federal appeals court decision against the Stop Woke Act was written by Anna Gonyi Lesson of the News Service of Florida. Well, that wraps the front page of the newspaper. Now we're going to move to the page two, and we're going to look at our features, Today in History and Birthdays. First, Today in History. Today is July 15th. On this date in the year 1834, the Spanish Inquisition was definitively dissolved by a decree from the Spanish Queen Regent, Maria Cristina de Borbón. The Inquisition was created to combat heresy in Spain and maintain Catholic orthodoxy, but was a mask for Spain to consolidate power through violent means. On this date in 1870, Georgia was permanently readmitted to the United States after the Civil War. Confederate states began rejoining in 1868, with Georgia being the last state to join. In the year 1903, the Ford Motor Company sold its first car via an order to a Chicago dentist who requested a Model A. On this date in 1916, the Pacific Aero Products Company was incorporated in Seattle by William Boeing and George Conrad Westerfeld. The company was later renamed Boeing, eventually becoming one of the largest multinational corporations in the aerospace and defense field. On this date in the year 1942, Nazi Germany began deporting Jews from the Netherlands to concentration camps and killing centers in Germany and Poland. Over 100,000 people from the Netherlands were sent to their deaths. On this date in 1946, Sabah in Malaysia, previously known as the State of North Borneo, was annexed by the United Kingdom and became a crown colony. In the year 1965, on this date, the Mariner 4 reached its closest point to Mars and took the first pictures of the surface of the red planet. On this date in the year 1978, the longest walk finally reached Washington, D.C., ending a 5-month pilgrimage initiated by 24 indigenous people walking from California to the nation's capital to bring attention to the difficulties their people faced and to protest legislation introduced by Congress that would violate and impact their way of life. Thousands joined the group when it reached Washington. In the year 1997, on this date, Italian fashion mogul Gianni Versace was murdered on the front steps of his Miami Beach mansion by Andrew Cunanan, who killed at least 5 people after he traveled from Minnesota to Florida. And then finally, on this date in 2006, Twitter originally was known as TWTTR and is now known as X, one of the largest social media platforms in the world, officially was launched to the public. That was in 2006. Well, these were some of the things that happened on this day in history, and they were collected by the USA Today Network, who also collected today's birthdays. If today is your birthday, I'd like to wish you a happy birthday on behalf of all of us here at the Radio Reading Service. Here are some of the notable people who have birthdays on this date. Singer Linda Ronstadt is 80 years old. The drummer Artemis Pyle, who is a member of Lynyrd Skynyrd of local interest, 78 years old. The politician, and it calls him an entertainer, he was a professional wrestler, Jesse Ventura, 75 years old. The actor and director, Forrest Whitaker. Forrest Whitaker is 65 years old. The actress Bridget Nielsen is 63 years old, best known for having once been the wife of Sylvester Stallone. Also, we have the comedian Gabriel Iglesias, also known as Fluffy, who made a big hit on YouTube as a comedian and continues to grow in popularity. He's 50 years old. And finally, the actress Laura Benanti is 47 years old. Oh, and the actor Ian Armitage, who was the one who portrayed the star in Young Sheldon, he is 18 years old. Well, those are the birthdays of today, and we hope that if it is your birthday, you have a wonderful day today. Now we're going to move on to the sports page. Now, we have had some big sports news going on in the World Cup, and I'd like to talk about that since, and there's also some other action. First of all, I'll talk about the All-Star Game. Major League Baseball had its All-Star Game last night. It was at Citizens Bank Park in Philadelphia, and the American League won. They actually shut out the National League 4-0, allowing only three hits. A very impressive performance by the American League. Usually you don't see a shutout like that in an All-Star game because you have so many really the top hitters in each league. You don't usually see a shutout by one side or another, but the American League was able to do it, and they did. So that was the result of yesterday's All-Star Game, Major League Baseball. Also, we have the World Cup going on, and we had a game in Dallas yesterday. That was the first semifinal between Spain and France, and the score was Spain 2, France nil. Spain was able to score a goal and sort of begin in the 22nd minute on a penalty. And then, about a half hour later in the second half, Pedro Porro scored a goal as well. The penalty was scored by Mikel Oyarzabal, who's been one of the top scorers for the Spanish team. And as a result, a 2-0 win, very impressive by Spain. They controlled the ball well and were able to keep the French offense under control. And so that was the first of the semifinals. This afternoon, that's Wednesday afternoon at 3 p.m., will be the other semifinal, and that will be an interesting match between Argentina and England. Argentina, of course, is the defending champion, and they'll be taking on the team from England in a rematch of what has been a very hot rivalry between the two countries throughout the history of the World Cup. So those will be taking place, that semifinal will be taking place today. And then finally, we'll have the third place final will take place on Saturday, and then Sunday in East Rutherford, New Jersey, at the Giants Stadium, we'll have the championship match between either Spain and Argentina or Spain and England. We'll see which of the two teams actually makes it to the final there. Okay, well, that's what's happening in the World Cup. Let's take a quick look now at Major League Baseball. In the American League, at the All-Star break, which means that we won't get started until later today with the baseball again. We're about at the halfway point. Here's what it looks like. Take a snapshot. It's in the American League East, Tampa Bay in first, three games ahead of the Yankees. In the Central, the Chicago White Sox and the Cleveland Guardians are tied for first place. In the West, it's the Texas Rangers ahead of the Seattle Mariners. In the National League, the Atlanta Braves are two games ahead of the Philadelphia Phillies. The Milwaukee Bucks are five games ahead of the Cubs, and the Dodgers are 11 games ahead of the Arizona Diamondbacks. Well, that wraps up today's Florida Times Union. My name's David Costa. Thank you for being with us. We'll have another edition tomorrow at this time, and we hope you have a wonderful day today. Thanks for listening.
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1: Good morning. I'm Trip Eldridge, and welcome to the Washington Post coverage for today, Wednesday, July 15th. Bill Machugan, Greg Nock with me. Here are the front page stories we'll be reading. Trump retreats from planned tolls the Strait of Hormuz. Above that, a four-color photo of Darlene Graham Nordone, the younger sister of Lindsey Graham, who will fill in for the remainder of his Senate term. She's taking the oath of office in this photograph. Next to that, theories swirl after Graham's death. The Internet's reactionary machinery is churning at full force. Then ICE pauses traffic arrests, policy shift after two fatal shootings. DHS says officers in Maine and Texas acted in defense. Input sought in revamp of Medicare payments. Coding system tends to reward for surgeries and other costly procedures. Taco Bell and lettuce probed in a U.S. outbreak. And then justice makes rare appearance on the Hill. Supreme Court Justices Elena Kagan and Amy Coney Barrett, marking the first time since 2019 that justices have testified to Congress, appealed for a significant boost in security funding, as 38% increase in threats is expected this year, Kagan said, after a 25% rise last year. And we'll begin with this story headlined, "After Lindsey Graham's Sudden Death, Conspiracy Theories Swirl Online." The article is reported by Olivia George. Not long after Lindsey Graham's heart stopped late Saturday night and the swell of bipartisan tributes honoring his decades of public service began to pour in, an undercurrent of suspicion stirred as well. Was he poisoned by a foreign adversary, either abroad or upon returning to the U.S.? Far-right political activist Laura Loomer asked her millions on Twitter followers 1 hour after Graham's office issued a statement. The 71-year-old senator from South Carolina had died after a brief and sudden illness. Former Congressman George Santos chimed in, "I believe foul play could have been at play here." And FBI Director Kash Patel seemed to further speculation when he concluded his tribute to Graham, "The FBI is assisting local authorities and made every possible necessary resource available." By that point, Loomer had already posted a dozen times to Twitter about her suspicion about the potential involvement of a foreign adversary, and she told the Post, shared her concerns in overnight calls with Trump and members of Congress. "It's not like I'm just making random claims," Loomer said in an interview. "I don't understand why everybody wants to call it a conspiracy. I think there's more than enough evidence there that there's probable cause." In the days since Graham's death, our era of paranoid politics has produced a string of theories online. He died in Kiev. He was taken out by Israel. He was poisoned by Iran. He was blown up by Russia. In a statement, Graham's office said Sunday that preliminary findings from the D.C. Medical Examiner's Office found he suffered an aortic dissection. A death certificate remains pending. Authorities have not indicated foul play. Still, an algorithm-fueled online ecosystem is once again abuzz. The Internet's reactionary machinery churning at full force with suspicion about the health of not one but two prominent senators and the forces shielding the American people from the truth. Senator Mitch McConnell's office on Sunday released a statement that his hospitalization last month was caused by a fall, providing the first detailed update after weeks of silence. A photograph of the Kentucky Republican accompanied the statement, showing him sitting in a hospital bed, a smile stretched across his face with his wife at his bedside. In his hand, a copy of that day's Washington Post sports section. That did nothing to dissuade the online commentariat. "Why does the text on the newspaper McConnell's staff claim he's holding look AI-generated?" Loomer posted on Twitter. One Twitter account shared, without evidence, that the picture was actually from 2023 in a post that had since amassed some 5.1 million views in less than 24 hours. Other accounts began asking Twitter's Grok chatbot to analyze the photo for inconsistencies. "Appears to be a genuine photo," the bot replied to one query. To another, though, it fanned skepticism of the original. "The proof of life claim doesn't hold up here," it said. On Monday, the Post examined the metadata from the photo, and it did indeed appear to have been taken on Sunday, and a digital forensics expert told the paper he saw no evidence of AI or other manipulation. Joseph Yusinki, a political scientist at the University of Miami and leading researcher of public opinion and conspiracy theories, has found scant evidence that beliefs in conspiracy theories are increasing in the current area. Things aren't getting worse. That's the good news, he said. The bad news is things have always been pretty bad. We just weren't paying attention. But what's changed in our online age is that conspiracy theorists are both better mobilized and more tightly woven into the fabric of our current political apparatus. Views that once would have been confined by the hard material reality of spreading information by pamphlet or radio broadcast are now encountered within seconds by any and everyone thanks to social media. In Trump's Washington, the chasm between the parallel universes of verified facts and of disapproved theories can collapse. The president, for example, centered his early political career around baseless claims about Barack Obama's place of birth and has continued to espouse falsehoods that the 2020 election was stolen. Mixed within these online conspiracy theories are also people who want and deserve the truth, said Joan Donovan, a Boston University professor who has extensively studied misinformation and media manipulation. And unfortunately, the government hasn't earned enough of the public trust to be the final arbiters of that. Asked Monday about those who doubt the official explanation of Graham's death and McConnell's extended absence from the Capitol Hill, Senate Majority Leader John Thune from South Dakota said, "There's so much noise in the world today," he continued, "I hope that people calm down and just mourn the loss." A staunch defender of Ukraine, Graham died hours after returning from his 10th wartime trip to the country since Russia's 2022 invasion. Skeptics, right-wing provocateurs, and others that were quick to point out the timeline. After all, Russia, under Vladimir Putin, has a well-documented history of killing political dissidents at home and abroad. Overseas, Russian state media pundits and propagandists, that is, have met the news of Graham's death with a mix of vitriol and conspiracy theories that link his passing to his advocacy for Ukraine. A Russian tabloid publisher published a piece titled "The Kiss of Death, Senator Graham's Death Linked to Zelensky," in which a political analyst promoted a conspiracy theory that many officials who come into contact with Zelensky either resign or die. Last Monday, 5 days before his death, Graham shared footage online from Ali Khamenei's recent funeral in Tehran of people carrying signs with his face, along with others including Trump's and Loomer's. "At least they used a good photo of me, judge me by my enemies," Graham shared on Twitter. In the footage, the signs displayed Graham's and the others with a target on their forehead and the text, "Sooner or later, your heads will roll." Why would someone not take those threats seriously, Loomer said to the Post. Patel, the FBI director, hasn't posted on Twitter about Graham since Sunday. D.C. police are the law enforcement department that leads death investigations in the district, and a department spokesperson on Monday declined to say whether D.C. police had requested extra assistance from the FBI. A spokesperson for the FBI declined to clarify the scope of the agency's involvement. But on Monday afternoon, NBC reported that officers from FBI were spotted at Graham's D.C. residence on Monday. It didn't take long for Loomer to update her online base. "I didn't realize 20 FBI agents were needed to convince everyone that Lindsey Graham died from an aortic dissection," she posted on Twitter. Did the toxicology report come back? Two things can be true at once. Trump retreats from shipping toll in Strait of Hormuz. This is co-reported by Victor Kral and Susan Hadamus, along with Megan Vasquez. President Donald Trump said yesterday that the U.S. is pivoting away from an earlier threat of a reimbursement fee for ships going through the Strait of Hormuz. The strait, Trump declared on Truth Social, is open to all ship traffic except for Iran, pinning the blame for the restrictions on Tehran's leadership. The U.S. would proceed with a blockade on Iran, he said, which would affect only ships coming to and from Iranian ports or carrying anything have to do with Iranian cargo, he said. Trump's comments came hours before the blockade went back into force at 4 p.m. Eastern Time Tuesday, according to U.S. CENTCOM. The president also said he would replace a 20% United States reimbursement fee trade with trade and investment deals that various Gulf states will be making into the U.S. The U.S. and Iran traded strikes overnight as the prospect of tolls on ships and a reimposition of the U.S. blockade spooked markets and alarmed shipping experts. European markets fell and oil prices hit a one-month high, with Brent crude futures climbing up to $86 a barrel yesterday morning after Trump said the U.S. would be reimbursed 20% on all cargo shipped through the strait for any and all costs necessary to do the job of providing safety and security to this very volatile section of the world, he said. Trump also said he would reinstate a blockade of Iranian ports, which U.S. CENTCOM said would go into effect Tuesday at 4 Eastern Time. Iranian Foreign Minister Abbas Araghchi hit back after Trump's initial comments. POTUS is absolutely right, Araghchi said in a somewhat tongue-in-cheek post on Twitter. Whoever provides secure and safe passage of commercial vessels through the Strait of Hormuz should be compensated for the service. Iran has always been the guardian of the strait and will remain so forever. 20% is, of course, too much. We will be fair. CENTCOM said it completed a wave of strikes against Iran late Monday in a five-hour mission designed to degrade Iran's ability to attack commercial ships. The next morning, Iran said it had carried out retaliatory strikes against U.S. assets in Jordan, Kuwait, and Bahrain, according to state media reports. Jordan's military said it intercepted four missiles from Iranian territory, according to the country's state news agency. Bahrain's defense force also said it intercepted Iranian attacks, accusing Tehran of a clear violation of international law. The United Arab Emirates also said Monday that Iran targeted two of its national oil tankers, the Mombasa and Al-Bahani, with cruise missiles while they were transiting through the Strait of Hormuz inside Oman's territorial waters. An Indian national died and eight others were injured in the attack, it said. India's foreign minister denounced the strikes in a Tuesday statement. The latest attacks followed days of tit-for-tat clashes that have seen commercial ships in the Strait of Hormuz targeted as the two sides battle for control over the narrow waterway, a critical choke point for more than 20% of the world's oil and natural gas supplies. The preliminary peace agreement signed by the U.S. and Iran in June all but collapsed after failed talks over the weekend. The prospect of tolls for passage through the Strait alarmed maritime authorities and members of the shipping industry, who flatly condemned the notion, arguing that freedom of navigation is an essential part of international law. German shipping firm Hapag-Lloyd said in a statement yesterday that charging tolls for passage through international waters would be fundamentally wrong. Tolls for infrastructure like the Suez Canal or the Panama Canal are different because they reflect major infrastructure investments. That's not the case in the Strait of Hormuz, it said. The International Maritime Organization, a UN agency that regulates shipping, said it was aware of Trump's comments, which he later walked back on charging ships in Hormuz. IMO stands firmly against charging fees for passage through straits used for international navigation, a spokesperson said yesterday. There is no legal basis through which to introduce mandatory tolls simply to transit through a strait. Richard Mead, editor-in-chief of the maritime trade publication Lloyd's List, said Trump's proposal elicited expletive-laden curiosity in the maritime industry as members grapple with the idea floated without accompanying detail or any structure. There's no legal precedent here. It doesn't matter whether it's Iran trying to impose tolls or the U.S., he said, adding that there was no legal basis for the charges. He also warned that it could evolve to encompass other geopolitical choke points like the Malacca Strait or the South China Sea. Freedom of navigation, the ability to trade internationally, is the system upon which globalized trade is based. You're essentially talking about rewiring the entirety of the global trading system to resolve this problem, he said. What happens in Hormuz does not stay in Hormuz. Michelle Bruhand, head of policy and geopolitical risk at maritime intelligence company Kepler, said Trump's proposal is significant in that it frames maritime security as a service rather than a public good. If that approach gains traction, future debates over strategic waterways will no longer focus solely on access. They'll increasingly focus on financing, she wrote in a research note Monday. The central question will no longer be who protects global commerce, but who pays for its protection. How much justice can you afford? Before we turn it over to Bill, quick inside the front page article. Trump plans primetime speech on election allegations. This article is reported by Isaac Amsdorf, Perry Stein, Patrick Marley, and Ellen Nakashima. President Donald Trump is planning a primetime address tomorrow that will use findings from the reexamined government files to argue the country's election infrastructure has vulnerabilities. According to two people briefed on the plan, Trump told reporters in the Oval Office yesterday the speech would concern voting machines but declined to elaborate. It'll concern that subject and we'll have a couple of other things to say also, he said, but I'd rather save it. But it's really big news. The president could use the address to press his long-standing allegations of foreign interference in the 2020 election, the results of which he's never accepted. The speech, in part, will highlight claims that China accessed U.S. voter data, said people who spoke without wanting to be talked about. Trump is also expected to discuss findings related to Venezuela, they said. It wasn't clear Tuesday whether the major broadcast networks would provide airtime for the speech. As late as yesterday morning, the White House had not made a request for the time. The plans are fluid and could change. Anonymous sources are speculating about what Trump will say during the speech on Thursday, White House Press Secretary Carolyn Leavitt said. The truth is nobody knows yet what the president will ultimately say, which is why everyone should tune in. The plan came after a confidential White House briefing on Monday to review findings from the Trump administration's broad reexamination of old FBI records, including from the 2020 election, one of the people said. Trump then announced the speech on social media without specifying the subject. In recent weeks, FBI Director Kash Patel has dispatched hundreds of FBI agents to help the Bureau's Atlanta field office review 700 files by July 17th, according to an internal FBI memo obtained by the Post. Trump has long argued that he unfairly lost the 2020 presidential election in Fulton County, Georgia, which includes Atlanta, and despite a lack of evidence, the FBI field office has been investigating the claims. Trump is making the primetime announcement at the urging of advisors, including Bill Plut, the acting director of national intelligence, and John Solomon, a former conservative journalist who temporarily joined the White House to help review government records for release. Solomon has long questioned investigations surrounding Trump and has pushed for the release of the FBI investigatory files related to alleged election interference. Since Trump returned to office, multiple federal agencies have produced allegations of tampering with the 2020 vote that had previously been investigated and rejected. U.S. intelligence agencies concluded in March of 2021 there is no foreign interference that altered votes or manipulating machines in the presidential election. The agency said Russia and Iranian spies did try to influence Americans. They also claim China considered but did not go through with efforts to try to affect the outcome of the elections, a finding that was subject to internal dispute at the time. In Trump's second term, the Office of National Intelligence under Tulsi Gabbard until last month has taken steps, including examining voting machines used in Puerto Rico, looking for cybersecurity vulnerabilities. In September, the contract firm Mojave Research completed a report for National Intelligence Director's Office based on forensic analysis of digital voting software obtained from Puerto Rico. The report concluded that software vulnerabilities made the machines highly vulnerable to hacking, according to two familiar people with the report, but the Mojave analysts found no evidence that exploitation took place, they said.
2: Good morning, everyone, on this Wednesday, July 15. My name is Bill Machuga, and I'm happy to be reading two articles for you from this morning's front page of the Washington Post. The first article falls under immigration. The headline: ICE halts most traffic stop arrests in wake of fatal shootings. This is written by David Nakamura, Ted Hessen, and Isaac Arnsdorf. U.S. Immigration and Customs Enforcement has temporarily instructed officers to to refrain from making traffic stop arrests in most cases, according to several people with knowledge of the directive, which is a policy shift spurred by a pair of fatal shootings over the past week. The pause comes as the Trump administration scrambles to respond to the incidents in Houston last week and in Biddeford, Maine on Monday, in which officers fired into vehicles and killed immigrants from Mexico and Colombia, respectively. Three former federal immigration officials said they were informed by current Department of Homeland Security officials of the pause, which one person said covers vehicle stops and pertains to officers within ICE's Enforcement and Removal Operations Division. Quoting, guidance was sent nationwide from ICE headquarters. No vehicle interactions whatsoever, said one former official, who, like the others, spoke on the condition of anonymity to discuss private communications. Specifics of the pause were not immediately available. We are always evaluating our procedures to keep our officers safe and criminals off our streets, an ICE spokesperson said. We will not disclose or discuss law enforcement tactics. DHS has said the officers in both

as the Trump administration has ramped up monthly immigration arrests and fatalities mount. In another deadly incident Tuesday, a person was struck by a commercial truck in St. Augustine, Florida, while fleeing federal immigration agents, according to state officials. Shortly before 7 a.m., Homeland Security and ICE agents stopped a vehicle in the parking lot of a gas station. Four occupants fled on foot, and one ran into the path of a tractor trailer, authorities said. Amid the lethal encounters, lawmakers, policing experts, and former federal immigration officials have called on the agency to review its training methods and use of force policies. Senator Susan Collins, Republican of Maine, who is facing a tough re-election campaign in November, said Tuesday that she asked Homeland Security Secretary Mark Wayne Mullen to cease all non-urgent vehicle stops. "I am encouraged that the department has agreed to do so," Collins wrote in a social media post. "An impartial investigation into the shooting in Biddeford needs to proceed, as the details surrounding this tragedy are important. It is extremely unfortunate that the agent involved did not have a body-worn camera." Senate Minority Leader Chuck Schumer, a Democrat of New York, said in a social media post that a, quote, "pause on vehicle stops is nowhere near enough. We need laws that prevent these tragedies and hold ICE agents accountable with real consequences." John Sandwig, who served as acting ICE director in the Obama administration, said it made sense for the agency to halt vehicle stops, given that ICE officers have been responsible for five fatal shootings while firing on vehicles since President Donald Trump took office last year. Sandwig said ICE, under past administrations, typically made the vast majority of arrests of undocumented immigrants at prisons and jails. He said pressure on officers to ramp up arrests under Trump's mass deportation campaign has increased the number of vehicle stops and the dangers associated with them. "Add it all up, and you're asking the agents to do something that is not part of their core mission," Sandwig said. "They're not as well-versed and trained compared to a city patrol officer. There's got to be a moratorium on how to avoid this." But Mark Morgan, who served as acting ICE director during Trump's first term, called the moratorium a knee-jerk reaction by politicians. He said the move could demoralize rank-and-file officers as they view it as a distrust by their leaders. "Shooting into a moving vehicle breaks with broadly accepted practices for law enforcement." David Harris, a law professor at the University of Pittsburgh, said doing so creates a risk of two dangerous scenarios: hitting someone who is not the target, or incapacitating the driver and putting the others at risk from a moving car. "The only valid reason to shoot is if the officer or someone else faces a serious grave injury or death from the vehicle," Harris said. "It's so dangerous. You're just taking an enormous chance when you do this." Law enforcement officials in many districts have imposed restrictions on when officers can fire at a vehicle. Chicago police, for instance, prohibit officers from firing at or into a moving car when the vehicle is the only force used. The department grants exceptions as a last resort to stop someone from being seriously harmed or killed. Los Angeles police are also barred from shooting at moving vehicles unless someone inside poses an immediate threat to the officer or another person with deadly force by means

0: than the vehicle. If a moving vehicle does pose a threat to the officer, they should move out of the way rather than fire at it, according to department policy. Confronting drivers during an enforcement operation is a worst-case scenario, said Daniel Altman, the former director of internal affairs at U.S. Customs and Border Protection. Those situations create split-second decisions for both officers and drivers, he said, that often result in officer-involved shootings and vehicle crashes. Thaddeus Johnson, a senior research fellow at the Council on Criminal Justice, said that the Biddeford shooting demonstrates the risk of such scenarios. Surveillance camera footage shows the car of the man who was shot slowly circling the road after the gunfire, with officers trying to halt its progress. If an elderly person or a child had been in the vicinity, they could have been injured by the car's progress, Johnson said, even if the car was advancing slowly. Other ICE-involved shootings have led to higher-speed crashes. In Minneapolis, Renee Good, after she was shot, accelerated down the road, ultimately crashing into a parked car. And now I will be reading one more article for you. And that is from the White House. The headline, Trump officials seek public input to overhaul Medicare payment system. This is written by Dan Diamond and Christopher Rowland. The Trump administration on Tuesday asked for public suggestions on overhauling Medicare's decades-old system for paying physicians, advancing officials' long-running efforts to shift financial incentives toward primary care and prevention instead of costly procedures. Trump officials are also seeking potential alternatives to the billing code system. The current procedural terminology, or CPT, which is owned and operated by the American Medical Association, which is the nation's largest physician lobbying organization. The system has long determined how much reimbursement physicians and other healthcare practitioners receive for certain services. The coding system tends to reward healthcare providers for surgeries and other costly procedures. It has been accused of steering physicians into lucrative specialties, reinforcing a healthcare system that pays more to treat diseases than prevent them. Efforts at change have met fierce resistance from lobbyists, with billions of dollars at stake from even small tweaks to the existing formula. There are also major technical challenges when designing new payment models for the U.S. health system, officials have said. Health Secretary Robert F. Kennedy Jr. and his aides have spent about 2 years privately discussing plans for shifting away from the current system, a move cheered by some public health advocates and some Democrats who agree that the existing model is flawed. Kennedy, who built his public profile by harnessing dissatisfaction with entrenched medical interests and other Trump officials, has sought to tout Republican efforts to combat healthcare frustrations ahead of this fall's midterm elections. In interviews, administration officials said they wanted Tuesday's announcement to be a strong signal for outside experts to work with them on overhauling the system or devising a new one. Financial incentives are different in other countries where more physicians go into primary care and health outcomes are better. White House aides are interested in what alternatives we have to this monopoly, said one White House official, speaking on the condition of anonymity. We have concerns about the AMA's outsized influence over setting payment rates, which could be a conflict of interest. Experts have argued that shifting more payment toward primary care would ultimately boost preventive screenings and other options less lucrative for physicians and specialty procedures. Many also want more oversight of how the AMA sets payments and charges licensing fees for use of its CPT codes. "This is promising," said Miriam Laugesen, an associate professor at Columbia University's Mailman School of Public Health and the author of Fixing Medical Prices: How Physicians Are Paid. She noted that the billing codes generate more than $300 million per year in royalties for the AMA, based on recent data, and that America's complex system adds layers of bureaucracy, middlemen, and bills that patients cannot decipher. Other countries use open source coding. "It's fair to ask whether the public is getting value for that money," said Laugesen. The administration's request for information was issued by the Centers for Medicare and Medicaid Services, which oversees the Medicare program, as part of a broader payment proposal. The administration would still need to go through a lengthy regulatory process before any changes to Medicare payment become law. The AMA did not immediately respond to questions about the administration's interest in overhauling Medicare payments. The lobbying group has defended its role in the current payment system, saying that its codes are developed using a rigorous and transparent process and are updated regularly to reflect current clinical practice and innovation in medicine. The AMA, which represents more than 250,000 physicians, oversees a panel of several dozen physicians known as the AMA Specialty Society RVS Update Committee, more commonly referred to as the RUC, who study the resources needed for each medical service and issue recommendations to the federal government. While those recommendations are not binding, federal officials overwhelmingly accept them and use them to set reimbursement for doctors' duties. The panel's recommendations have historically been skewed by misleading estimates of how physicians spend their time, according to a 2013 Washington Post investigation. For instance, the Post found that the group repeatedly inflated the amount of time a doctor needed to perform a procedure. The AMA also collects millions of dollars in revenue from its work to develop and recommend billing codes, with the group conducting trainings, selling books, and charging royalties. Kennedy's defenders have said that his interest in changing physician payments reflects his willingness to take on the medical establishment. Unlike other aspects of his agenda, such as his efforts to reduce the number of vaccines administered to children, he has found common cause with some of his critics in Congress and across public health on this front. Quoting, "A secretive committee run by the American Medical Association has played an outsized role in recommending the relative values of physician services, and it has overwhelmingly recommended that specialty services are worth a whole lot more than primary care," Senator Elizabeth Warren, Democrat of Massachusetts, said in an April 2024 hearing on Medicare payment changes. Senator Bill Cassidy, Republican of Louisiana, is chairman of the Senate's Health Committee He has also pressed the AMA on how the lobbying group devises codes that are used to bill for medical procedures and services, fees associated with that work, and the organization's broader agenda. Larry Levitt, an executive vice president at KFF, a nonpartisan healthcare research and polling organization, said the proposal is one of a handful of areas where he sees the Trump administration pursuing changes that could strengthen the healthcare system. This is an example, like with price transparency, where the administration's willingness to take on the medical establishment could improve the healthcare system, Levitt said. But it comes side by side with big spending cuts and misinformation counter to established science. And that actually is the end of the article, ladies and gentlemen. Please have a wonderful day today and stay cool. Until next week, this is Bill. Bye-bye.
1: Authorities investigate Taco Bell and lettuce as cyclosporiasis outbreak surges. Federal and state health officials are investigating whether Taco Bell restaurants played a role in one of the largest U.S. outbreaks of a gastrointestinal illness caused by a parasite that contaminates fresh produce, according to two individuals familiar with the investigation. The two individuals spoke on the condition of anonymity because the investigation is ongoing into the outbreak of the infection, which can cause days of diarrhea and has sickened more than 4,000, mostly in southeastern Michigan and some surrounding areas. The Centers for Disease Control and Prevention said Tuesday that investigators have identified a likely epidemiological link among cyclosporiasis cases in at least four Midwestern states, Michigan, Ohio, West Virginia, and Kentucky, marking the agency's clearest public indication yet that many of the illnesses are connected by a common source. Cases have been identified in at least 34 states, and additional confirmed illnesses could continue to increase through the end of August, officials said. But CDC and Food and Drug Administration officials did not discuss whether any restaurant chains are part of the investigation during a media briefing Tuesday. Don Prater, the FDA's acting deputy commissioner for food, said officials are aware of Michigan identifying leafy lettuce as a leading suspected outbreak source. What I can say at this point is that we are continuing our traceback investigation on multiple produce items, including the lettuce, he said. Federal officials said they have not confirmed a specific food source or produce grower or supplier responsible for the outbreak of cyclosporiasis that has hospitalized more than 140 people. Public health officials say there could be multiple culprits among multiple outbreaks. Federal officials urged consumers to follow safe food handling practices, including washing hands and any fresh produce, thoroughly under running water before eating, cutting, or cooking to reduce the risk of infection. In Michigan, notices posted at some Detroit-era Taco Bell restaurants last week told customers the chain was currently unable to sell lettuce, cilantro onion, pico de gallo, and guacamole due to a nationwide recall, according to media reports. Taco Bell Corporation said it will continue to monitor the situation and follow the guidance of health authorities. The health and safety of our guests is our top priority, the company said. Public health officials have not confirmed a link to Taco Bell or any specific ingredient, supplier, restaurant, or retailer. While authorities continue their broader review, Taco Bell has voluntarily and temporarily removed limited ingredients at select restaurants as a precautionary measure. Michigan, which has been the hardest hit and reporting hundreds of cases daily, now has more than 3,300 as of Tuesday, has said leafy lettuce is the leading suspected source based on interviews with more than 1,000 patients. While the investigation is ongoing, current results point to lettuce or salad greens as a potential source for this outbreak, although other food items cannot be completely ruled out, the department said in a press release Monday. Although we do not have a definite product identified as the source of the outbreak, we want to let Michiganders know that we have learned so far that they can take steps to protect their families, Natasha Begdarasian, Michigan's chief medical executive, said in a statement. Early information has shown lettuce as a common product that regularly comes up during the investigation, she said. The CDC issued a national health alert Tuesday to clinicians and public health officials, urging them to consider cyclosporiasis in patients with prolonged gastrointestinal illness and to specifically request testing because the parasite is not usually included in routine testing for such illnesses. States are continuing to report an unusually high number of cyclosporiasis cases, said Gwen Biggerstaff, deputy director of the CDC's Division of Foodborne, Waterborne, and Environmental Diseases. Cyclospora is a parasite that infects the intestines and usually causes watery diarrhea with frequent and sometimes explosive bowel movements, according to the CDC. It is often contracted by eating or drinking something contaminated with the parasite. It is not transmitted human to human. Not everyone who gets infected experiences symptoms. One person familiar with a national investigation said Taco Bell's decision to remove several fresh ingredients from some restaurants was an appropriate precaution. It's good the chain has already voluntarily stopped serving a number of items, the individual said. Some people who became ill told investigators they had eaten at Taco Bell, the person said, but others who became sick had not eaten there, suggesting the outbreak extends beyond the chain. Although the CDC last year reduced active surveillance for cyclospora because funding for food safety had not been maintained over the last several years, officials said that has not affected the current investigation because the parasite remains nationally reportable to a separate database. Outbreak investigations rely on state case reports, interviews, and traceback efforts. What people eat, where they might have been, and where they've gone, and the time period before they got sick, and where they live, and where they went, Biggerstaff said in describing the investigation. That is combined with laboratory data and DNA data, and working with the FDA to figure out how we can trace back that the items that are at the places where people eat in the foods that they reported. So those are the data that we're pulling together to find a signal connecting the cases. Public health officials say federal funding cuts in the past year, as well as hiring freezes and staff retirements at the federal health agencies and state and local health departments, have had a greater impact by leaving fewer personnel to respond. In 2026, public health is doing so much more with far fewer resources, said Michigan's Begdasarian. Our data systems are old. We are chronically understaffed. And in 2026, look at all of the different things that public health is juggling, she said. That includes monitoring travelers returning from countries with Ebola cases, preparing for World Cup games, and addressing the growing measles outbreak and a resurgence in other vaccine-preventable diseases, she said. And now we've got this massive outbreak of cyclospora. Folks need to understand the cost of not having a robust public health system. Cyclospora is one of the hardest foodborne pathogens to trace to its source. There's a delay between when people consume the parasite that causes the infection and when symptoms appear, making it difficult for those who become ill to remember what they ate to identify the problem. Public health officials say cases are likely to be undercounted because some people recover without medical care and are not tested. The CDC's Biggerstaff said the pathogen is also difficult to trace because investigators lack the rapid DNA fingerprinting tools available for many bacterial outbreaks, forcing them to rely on genetic testing that is not as fast and precise. That is why cyclosporiasis investigations generally take longer to link cases to each other and identify a potential source, she said. And in some cases, a specific source may never be identified. Cyclosporiasis cases are reported year-round in the United States, but are most common during the spring and summer months, with the season generally spanning between May 1st through August 31st. In the U.S., past outbreaks have been linked to various types of fresh produce, such as basil, raspberries, mixed salad, cilantro, and snow peas. The unusual national rise this year is being driven largely by several states reporting higher than average numbers of cases, while others say their totals remain near seasonal norms. Michigan, for example, typically reports 40 to 50 cases of cyclosporiasis annually. Case counts on the CDC's webpage lag several weeks behind state figures because some states report probable and confirmed cases. Some states delay sending information until case investigations are completed. As of Tuesday, the CDC said it has received reports of 1,645 lab-confirmed cases of the disease acquired domestically, but the agency is aware of more than 5,100 additional reports that require further analysis, Biggerstaff said. This is much, much higher than what we've seen last year or the year before, she said. Biggerstaff said there are a lot of cases that are not accounted for as part of the multi-state outbreak and part of additional other investigations, she said. Fatal ice shooting has Maine City on edge. Tomorrow, it could be someone else. In Biddeford, Maine, the woman stood in a hallway of her apartment building, pressing her hands up against a window as she took in a scene of unfathomable violence. The white Kia her partner had been driving was angled against a curb, its windshield pierced with bullets. "Mi amor! Mi amor!" she cried. His lifeless body was lying in the street. When she and her 3-year-old daughter went outside, she dropped to her knees and sobbed, witnesses said. Her partner, 25-year-old Johan Sebastian Duran Guerrero, a Colombian citizen, was fatally shot by an Immigration and Customs Enforcement officer Monday morning on the block where the couple lives in this small city in southern Maine, the second deadly shooting by ICE in less than a week. The violence left many in Biddeford in shock and prompted renewed outrage over ICE's tactics as the agency looks to accelerate deportations nationwide. As the Trump administration sought to contain the fallout from the recent shootings, ICE temporarily instructed officers to refrain from making traffic stop arrests in most cases. ICE enforcement and removal officers appeared to be looking for someone else. They were conducting surveillance at the last known address of an undocumented immigrant who was subject to a final deportation order, an agency spokesperson said. But Duran was not the person they were looking for, Senator Angus King, independent of Maine, said in several interviews. Still, ICE officers tried to stop his car as it departed the apartment building. The vehicle attempted to flee the scene, and fearing for public safety, an officer discharged his weapon, an ICE spokesperson said. The sequence of events is now under investigation by the FBI and state authorities. The ICE personnel involved in the incident were not equipped with body cameras, members of Maine's congressional delegation said. Duran entered the United States via the southern border in September 2023, a Department of Homeland Security spokesperson said in a statement, and received work authorization in May 2025. He was likely able to work while seeking asylum, an immigration lawyer who reviewed the DHS statement said. He worked hard to provide for his family, friends said, taking jobs as a cleaner and making food deliveries. Duran and his family had just celebrated his daughter's 3rd birthday, according to a post on his Facebook page. "I love you, my beautiful princess," he wrote. Valerie Brinkman, who lives in the same apartment building as Duran and his family, said she was in her kitchen when she heard gunshots Monday morning. When she went outside, she saw the white Kia driving in a circle at the intersection and heard officers order the driver to stay in the car. Duran's partner was in their apartment at the time of the shooting, Brinkman said. Brinkman watched as the woman walked into the hallway of their building and saw the unfolding scene out the window. Mary Hayes, a retiree who lives in the neighborhood, went outside as soon as she heard about the incident. She said she saw Duran's partner drop to her knees, racked by sobs. The couple's daughter stood nearby, she said, a pink backpack on the ground. If anybody with a heartbeat stood there and heard it, and it didn't bring tears to your eyes, then I don't know what kind of person you are, Hayes said. I've never seen pain like that before. Hayes was upset by the way officers seemed to casually walk away from the scene. Just like they ordered Dunkin' Donuts, she said. She blamed ICE's tactics for Duran's death. He died needlessly, she said. DHS and ICE did not immediately respond to requests for comment on the witnesses' accounts. Duran's friends and neighbors were reeling from the shock of his sudden death. At the unit where Duran and his family lived, Jonathan Ramirez, a friend and fellow Colombian, answered the door reluctantly on Tuesday, saying he was afraid of what could happen to him or others after the fatal shooting. Duran came to the U.S. to get ahead and support his family, Ramirez said. If they killed him, just imagine, Ramirez said. Yesterday it was him, tomorrow it could be someone else. A couple from Venezuela who also lived in the building described Duran as a caring father. The couple, who spoke on the condition of anonymity out of concerns for their safety, said they had lived in the area for 3 years after migrating from Venezuela in 2023, joining a small community of Hispanic immigrants in quiet coastal Biddeford. They had never felt unsafe before the shooting, they said. Now, they were planning to leave. Duran grew up in Bucaramanga, a mountainous city of about 600,000 people in north-central Colombia, in a middle-class neighborhood where the homes were built close together. Just past 7 a.m. on Monday, a public holiday in Colombia, neighbors woke to his mother's screams. "It can't be. It can't be," Dora Guerrero wailed, a neighbor recalled. "I'd give my life for my son." "Why did they shoot him?" the neighbor said she heard her cry. Hours later, the parents flew to Bogota, hoping to meet with representatives from the U.S. Embassy to coordinate the repatriation of their son's body, said Duran's sister, Angie Duran Guerrero, 32. In an interview with Colombian TV news program Noticias Carrasol, Omar Duran said his son was a hardworking, loving father. "He was a good son," he said, his voice cracking. "They've caused us an enormous pain with what they've done," he added, "with this unjust death." On Tuesday night, a few dozen relatives and neighbors gathered at the family's home to pray the rosary, holding white candles as they sang the Hail Mary. The lights were off in the home on the second floor, where Duran's parents lived. All that could be heard was the barking of Draco, the bulldog that Duran had left behind 3 years ago, when, with his daughter just a few months old, he and his partner decided to move to the U.S. A relative had helped him with a job offer in Maine, neighbors said. He worked in the early mornings cleaning a veterinary office and making food deliveries in the afternoon. Juan Camillo Bayona Chacon, one of the neighbors at the vigil, said some of his first memories were spent playing in the neighborhood with Duran. They rode bikes, played soccer and hide-and-seek, and made tamales, Bayona said. Duran's father worked selling truck tires, and Dora Guerrero cared for her three children at home. Before he left Colombia, Duran worked for a window business and served in the Colombian military, his sister said. His dream was to give his daughter a better future, said Christian Hoya, another childhood friend. It was the American dream, and now it's no longer a dream. Biddeford Mayor Liam LaFontaine said he learned of the shooting early Monday morning through a call from the city's police department. Local police set up a perimeter after a shooting, LaFontaine said, but were not informed of the ICE operation ahead of time. LaFontaine said he was heartened that state agencies, including the Office of Maine's Attorney General, would be involved in the investigation along with federal authorities. After DHS agents killed two Americans in Minnesota in January, it took more than 5 months for the Justice Department to share evidence with local prosecutors. Late Monday night, LaFontaine went to the intersection where Duran was killed, a residential area on the outskirts of downtown Biddeford. Small groups of people arrived at what had become a makeshift memorial. There were almost 100 candles lit in the darkness, LaFontaine said,
2: and bouquets of flowers placed on the sidewalk. On Tuesday, a small group of anti-ICE protesters gathered at the scene, with passing drivers honking support and occasionally shouting opposition. Gracelyn Kilpatrick, who earlier had been holding an upside-down American flag to signal a country in distress, handed out pizza as the evening arrived. Kilpatrick, 36, said she worries someone might remove or deface the makeshift memorial if it is left unattended. And with that, we wrap up this Wednesday's Washington Post. Tripp and Bill and I will be back next week. Take care until then.
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1: Welcome to the reading of the New York Times for Thursday, July 2nd, 2026. As a reminder, Radio Eye is a reading service intended for people who are blind or have other disabilities that make it difficult to read printed material. Your reader for today is Scott Johnson. We start today's reading with the Merriam-Webster word of the day. Today's word is sagacious. Sagacious. Someone or something described as sagacious has, or shows, an ability to understand difficult ideas and situations and to make good decisions. Sagacious may be considered a formal synonym of wise and discerning. Student reviews paint the writing professor as a sagacious mentor and a compassionate teacher. Front page headlines from today's print edition, national print edition of the New York Times. Trump businesses reaped $2 billion, 2025 filings show. Windfall in sales of crypto and a deal with the UAE. A long line of rich leaders, but never one like this. Facing deportation, sexual abuser gets pardon. U.S. officials criticize Minnesota decision. Freshly home, deportees die as quakes hit. Letters show founding father secretly tried to avert revolt. Our first story today is headlined, Trump pulled in at least $2 billion after returning to the White House. It's by Ben Protes, Andrea Fuller, Eric Lipton, and David Yaffe Bellany. Ben Protest and Eric Lipton cover the Trump Organization. Andrea Fuller is a reporter specializing in data analysis. David Yaffe Bellany covers cryptocurrencies. President Trump reaped a stunning windfall in his first year back in the White House, including about $1.4 billion from his family's cryptocurrency businesses, a new filing shows. All told, the president pulled in at least $2.2 billion, a figure that includes other parts of his vast holdings, such as his real estate assets. That compares to a minimum of $622 million his enterprises pulled in for all of 2024 before he returned to the presidency. One of his biggest hauls in 2025 came when an investment firm tied to the United Arab Emirates bought nearly half of the Trump family's main crypto company, World Liberty Financial, a transaction that blurred the line between foreign policy and private enterprise. Mr. Trump also collected hundreds of millions of dollars from sales of his $Trump meme coin and World Liberty's sale of its own digital tokens. The results, detailed in Mr. Trump's mandatory financial disclosure report for 2025 and released on Tuesday, pulled back the curtain on the president's business operations. His crypto ventures, the report shows, are now some of his most lucrative enterprises, a remarkable turnabout for a man who once slammed crypto as a haven for drug dealers and scammers. The president's finances, which had been something of a mystery, highlight a conflict in his crypto business. Mr. Trump is a major crypto industry operator and its top policymaker. It is hardly the only issue to arise from having a businessman serve as president. The president's family business, the Trump Organization, has also capitalized on Mr. Trump's popularity in certain parts of the world, licensing the Trump name to properties in countries that are crucial to U.S. foreign policy interests, including Saudi Arabia and Qatar. Those two deals alone generated more than $14 million for Mr. Trump last year, the filing shows. Mr. Trump brushed aside a question over concerns about a conflict of interest while speaking to reporters on Wednesday morning after the disclosure was released. I never speak to any of the people that run the money, Mr. Trump said. You know why I'm profiting? Because the stock market is going up, he added. However, the New York Times recently reported that he meets with his financial advisors once a year for an update on his accounts. Regardless, the stock market's movements do not explain the bulk of his financial haul in 2025, including the UAE investment in World Liberty Financial or the licensing deals. Although the report released on Tuesday offered revenue figures for Mr. Trump's crypto and real estate ventures, it did not reveal whether all of the businesses returned a profit or a loss, which is consistent with his previous filings. The report also offers little clarity on the president's net worth, much of which is tied to estimated property values and the fluctuating paper worth of crypto assets and his stock portfolio. For his largest assets, including cryptocurrency and real estate, Mr. Trump reported a minimum valuation of $50 million with no upper limit. The president's shares in his own publicly traded social media company, Trump Media and Technology Group, are worth about $875 million, according to other public filings, representing one of the single greatest sources of the president's net worth. Those shares have plummeted over the last year, eroding some of his net worth. But it was Mr. Trump's crypto business that proved to be a top revenue stream. Once an outspoken skeptic of crypto, Mr. Trump embraced the industry on the campaign trail in 2024 and started a series of ventures that have reaped enormous sums. With his three sons, he helped create World Liberty, a crypto firm that sells a digital currency called $WLFI. Last year, World Liberty marketed its coin to investors around the world, with 75% of each sale allocated to a Trump business entity after the deduction of certain expenses, guaranteeing the president would make money even if the value of the token declined. The president received about $500 million from those sales last year, according to the filing, compared with $57 million in 2024. World Liberty enriched the Trump family in other ways as well. In January 2025, days before Mr. Trump's inauguration, an investment firm tied to the government of the UAE bought a 49% stake in World Liberty, raising a slew of ethical concerns. Soon, the Emiratis struck a deal with the Trump administration over the objections of some national security officials for the export of valuable computer chips that power artificial intelligence. The filing released on Tuesday did not explicitly refer to the deal, but it mentioned unnamed investments that generated more than $200 million for Mr. Trump. The other major source of Mr. Trump's crypto wealth was his meme coin, a novelty currency known as $Trump, that he started selling days before his inauguration. He earned more than $600 million from sales of the coin, according to the filing. The coin's price shot up briefly before plummeting, with its price recently hovering around $1.67, a roughly 80% drop from a year ago. The Trump family also continued to pull in chunks of money from real estate branding deals, the new report showed, including some in the Middle East that generated a minimum of $35 million in revenue last year. Deals in Vietnam and Romania, as well as older ones in India, Turkey, and Indonesia, combined to bring in at least another $20 million. And the president's major real estate holdings in the United States, like Trump National Golf Club near Miami, pulled in $122 million in revenue, while his Mar-a-Lago club generated a total of $77 million for him, the report said. Now that Mr. Trump is flush with cash, and now that he has eliminated some of his long-running legal problems, he has reduced the liabilities on his balance sheet, including after an appeals court overturned a nearly $500 million legal judgment stemming from a civil fraud case in New York. The disclosure report shows that Mr. Trump still owes more than $50 million to the writer E. Jean Carroll, who accused him of sexually abusing and defaming her. The Supreme Court on Monday declined the president's request to review one of the judgments Ms. Carroll secured against him. The financial disclosure captured several other legal wins for Mr. Trump, including payouts he collected from media and technology giants like ABC News, Paramount, and Meta. ABC settled a defamation lawsuit, while Paramount agreed to pay him over the editing of an interview on the CBS News program 60 Minutes. Meta settled a lawsuit he filed over the suspension of his Facebook and Instagram accounts after the January 6, 2021 riot at the Capitol. The disclosure also captured gains in Mr. Trump's investments in the financial markets. While these numbers appear in wide ranges, making it difficult to decipher meaningful trends or specific amounts, they suggest that Mr. Trump continues to get richer as president. At the end of last year, the disclosure shows, he held investment assets of at least $857 million, compared with a minimum reported value of $236 million the year prior.
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1: We continue with a story headlined, Trump's Money-Making Run, Unrivaled in Presidential History. It's by Eric Lipton, reporting from Washington. President Lyndon B. Johnson's wife owned a profitable radio station. George W. Bush was on the board of an oil company while his father was in the White House. And Hunter Biden was paid by a Ukrainian natural gas company while his father was vice president. But never in American history has there been anything like Donald J. Trump, a president who in his first year back in office has collected about $1.4 billion in new revenues from cryptocurrency businesses that directly benefited from his actions as president, a financial disclosure report made public on Tuesday shows. Overall, Mr. Trump's revenue in 2025 jumped to at least $2.2 billion, compared with a minimum of $622 million in 2024 before he returned to office. It is completely unprecedented, said Megan Gorman, a tax attorney and the author of a recent book, All the President's Money, that studied the history of presidential wealth dating back 250 years. Generally, throughout history, Ms. Gorman and other historians said, American presidents have taken actions to try to separate themselves from corporate entanglements that might create conflicts. Public office, if anything, was a source of debt, not a source of revenue, said Lindsay M. Chervinsky, a historian and the executive director of the George Washington Presidential Library at Mount Vernon. Mr. Trump and his family have done the opposite, creating new business ventures that are profiting from actions Mr. Trump has taken since he returned to the White House. Those include the pardon Mr. Trump issued in October to Changpeng Zhao, the richest man in crypto, who founded the company Binance, which has been a critical business partner to the Trump family's own crypto venture. They also include legislation that Mr. Trump signed last July to promote a form of cryptocurrency called stablecoins, 4 months after his family-backed firm introduced its own stablecoin. In many ways, Ms. Gorman said, his acts are, quote, a betrayal of the American social contract that those who lead the country prioritize country over self, a promise that goes back to George Washington, unquote. The White House and Trump family have repeatedly dismissed any questions about the president's money-making while in office, arguing that Mr. Trump's two oldest sons, Eric Trump and Donald Trump Jr., run the family business operations, and that, as a result, there are no conflicts of interest. President Trump only acts in the best interests of the American public, Anna Kelly, a White House spokeswoman, said in late May when asked about profit-making stock purchases made on behalf of Mr. Trump in companies like Dell Technologies since he returned to office. Quote, which is why they overwhelmingly re-elected him to this office, despite years of lies and false accusations against him and his businesses from the fake news media, unquote. The bulk of the new revenue for Mr. Trump comes from the cryptocurrency industry, which the family aggressively moved into starting in late 2024, just as Mr. Trump was about to be re-elected to his second term. Mr. Trump served as a co-founder of his family's crypto firm, World Liberty Financial. That business has now generated $799 million for the president. The financial disclosure made public on Tuesday shows a significant share of which came from a payment from the government of the United Arab Emirates, which bought a stake in the company. 3 days before Mr. Trump was inaugurated, he separately helped launch a meme coin, $Trump, a kind of collectible version of a crypto token. That business has generated another $636 million for Mr. Trump, the disclosure shows, equal to slightly more than the entire amount of money Mr. Trump made from all his other business operations worldwide in 2024. In his meme coin business, or rather his meme coin business directly benefited from a February 2025 statement from the Securities and Exchange Commission notifying the industry that such tokens would no longer be subject to the agency's oversight, reversing the position taken by the agency's chairman during the Biden administration. Real estate deals with a Saudi Arabia-backed developer, including one that involves the Saudi government, have also brought tens of millions of dollars in new revenues to Mr. Trump and his sons, as have real estate deals in other parts of the world, including Vietnam and Romania. This does not include business endeavors by Mr. Trump's sons, like recent investments in military contractors, or predictions market companies, or companies pursuing billions of dollars of federal assistance to build mines that supply critical minerals, all of which stand to generate new profits for the Trump family, but not Mr. Trump directly. When Mr. Trump arrived for his first term in Washington in 2017, he and his family agreed not to do any new international business deals, aware that it might leave them vulnerable to allegations that they were benefiting from Mr. Trump's presence in the White House. Even with that, there were questions about conflicts as a result of foreign government visits and lobbyists spending at Trump hotels and his family's other venues. Upon his re-election, the Trump family has been unapologetic about its aggressive pursuit of profits. The first term, we did everything imaginable to avoid any appearance of impropriety, and frankly, we got crushed anyway, Eric Trump said in late 2024, shortly before the election, contending that the presidency had cost his father, quote, an absolute fortune, unquote. Eric Trump added, we can't just sit out in perpetuity, and I won't. Mr. Trump's sons do run the business operations, and legally, they control trusts that were set up after Mr. Trump's first election that collect the revenues from the business operations. But the president is the beneficiary of these trusts, so he still profits from the business deals. By contrast, most former presidents in modern times have sold off businesses that they owned or even held stakes in, as well as individual stock holdings. George W. Bush, for example, sold his stake in the Texas Rangers baseball team before his election, while Jimmy Carter turned over operation of his peanut farm to an independent trustee. Presidential historians said they could identify no other president in American history who entered into new business enterprises just before moving into the White House and then continued to personally profit from them during his term. Instead, they cited examples of efforts to avoid potential conflicts. President Warren G. Harding continued to own an Ohio newspaper while he was in office, but it had been in his family for nearly four decades, and after questions were raised about the investment, he agreed to sell the paper shortly before his death in 1923. After President John F. Kennedy was assassinated and Lyndon Johnson moved into the White House, his wife, Lady Bird Johnson, transferred her radio and television stations into a trust controlled by an outside lawyer and station executive, said Mark K. Updegrove, chief executive of the LBJ Foundation and a presidential historian. Presidents have worked assiduously to show they are not connected to anything that could in any way compromise their decision-making or leverage their public virtue, said Jeffrey A. Engel, the director of the Center for Presidential History at Southern Methodist University. Quote, "The Trump White House seems to go in the opposite direction, that if we do so much of it, people will not think anything about it is weird," unquote. Even when children or siblings of presidents have pursued business deals, relatively minor in scale compared with the endeavors that have directly brought Mr. Trump money in the last year, these episodes have generated intense media attention and public backlash. Examples include Billy Beer, the brand endorsed by Carter's brother, and James Roosevelt, the son of Franklin D. Roosevelt, who was a part owner of an insurance company that sold policies for American operations and government agencies, even as he worked as an advisor to his father. After the Saturday Evening Post and the New York Times wrote prominent pieces about James Roosevelt's insurance business,

pride cashing in on the office itself, Mr. Updegrove said. That's what makes it dramatically different. Now a story headlined, Minnesota pardons sexual abuser who was set to be deported. It's by Hamed Aliaziz, Ernesto Londoño, and Amy Chin. A three-person Minnesota panel, including Governor Tim Walz, granted a pardon to an immigrant convicted of sexually abusing a child, drawing accusations that he and other Democrats are impeding federal efforts to expel dangerous foreign criminals eligible for deportation. The Minnesota Board of Pardons granted the reprieve on June 10th to Tu Lue Vang, 42, who came to the United States as a child and was set to be deported to Laos imminently. Mr. Vang had submitted a letter to the board expressing regret for the actions that led to his 2005 conviction and said a pardon could help him stay in the country with his wife and six children. Mr. Vang's victim, who was 10 when the abuse began, also submitted a letter supporting the pardon. Mr. Vang pleaded guilty to first-degree criminal sexual conduct in a plea deal that spared him from serving time in prison. The pardon effectively wiped clean Mr. Vang's criminal record, providing him with an avenue to fight deportation. Trump administration officials criticized the pardon, denouncing Mr. Walz and other Democratic leaders in the state. The other two members of the pardon board are Attorney General Keith Ellison and the state's Chief Supreme Court Justice, Natalie Hudson. These are the criminal illegal aliens he and his Minnesota sanctuary politicians are protecting, Lauren Biss, a spokeswoman for the Department of Homeland Security, which oversees immigration enforcement, said of Mr. Walz in a statement. Tu Lue Vang lost his legal status following his conviction for repeatedly sexually assaulting a 10-year-old girl, Ms. Biss said, confirming that the pardon would remove the criminal sexual conduct conviction underlying Mr. Vang's removal order. In response to a request for comment, Mr. Walz's office pointed to the letter the victim provided the board and said such pleas for clemency carry significant weight. Mr. Walz was the Democratic vice presidential nominee in 2024 and has been a frequent target of the Trump White House, especially over immigration. The Minnesota Board of Pardons made a unanimous decision to grant Tu Vang this pardon after an exhaustive process which included a statement of support for the pardon from the victim, a recommendation to grant the pardon from the Clemency Review Commission, and a large number of community support letters, Mr. Ellison's office said in a statement to the New York Times. It noted President Trump's own expansive use of executive pardon power. Mr. Hudson declined to comment for this article, Ms. Hudson, rather. During the pardon hearing, she explained her decision to vote in favor, saying that, quote, we've seen some evidence here of rehabilitation, but obviously the victim's statement here is very significant for me, unquote. Mr. Vang declined a request for comment sent through a lawyer. The board's decision provides a new line of attack by the Trump administration against Minnesota leaders who have served as a foil in the president's battle against Democratic states on a variety of fronts, including immigration. The state was the site of an immigration crackdown that led to the arrests of thousands and the fatal shootings by federal agents of two Americans. Democratic governors have long faced scrutiny for pardoning immigrants with criminal records who have served their sentences in an effort to slow or halt their deportations. They often weigh a number of factors as part of their decision, including the severity of the crime. Mr. Vang's situation is notable in that it involves a sex offense against a child, a type of crime that is widely reviled. Pardons granted by state officials can help immigrants fight a deportation order, but do not guarantee they will remain in the country or attain legal status. They highlight the difficult decisions Democratic governors face in drawing the line between who deserves to remain in the country and who does not. The process of applying for a pardon is often time-consuming and expensive, but experts say more immigrants are

0: seeking this avenue as the Trump administration has stepped up efforts to expel criminals, including those who have green cards or have been in the country for decades. Of the more than 400 applications received in Minnesota from March 2025 to June 2026, around 67, or 16%, mentioned immigration as a reason for seeking a pardon, according to data provided by Minnesota's Clemency Review Commission. Last year, the board granted 121 pardon applications and denied 14. So far this year, it has granted 83 and rejected 5. Mr. Walls and other members of the Minnesota Pardon Board have stressed that the threat of removal is one factor among many that they consider, and have rejected others seeking relief from deportation. So far this year, the board has denied at least 4 pardons to people convicted of sex crimes, 3 of whom were facing deportation. On the same day Mr. Vang received a pardon, the board denied clemency to another man who was facing deportation to Laos. They deemed him insufficiently remorseful for his past convictions, which included participating in the group rape of a 12-year-old girl. Look, in this country, I am the most outspoken critic of what's happening around immigration because it's absolutely outrageous, Mr. Walls said during the hearing before voting to deny the pardon. Quote, but it doesn't change the fact of the situation that we're in and the accountability on this act, unquote. Mr. Ellison added that he had never voted in favor of a petition for the sole purpose of saving somebody from deportation. What I need to look at is, would I grant this no matter what the federal government decides to do, Mr. Ellison said to the applicant. And in your situation, I cannot. According to Mr. Vang's pardon application, he was born in a refugee camp in Thailand in 1983. Court documents show that he was admitted to the United States as a refugee in 1994 when he was a child, and became a permanent resident soon afterward. He eventually settled in Minnesota with his family. In doing so, they joined a large community in Minnesota of Hmong, many of whom supported the CIA during the secret war against the communists in Laos. Mr. Vang was around 18 when he first began abusing the girl, who was then 10 years old. Mr. Vang initially tried to defend his actions upon his arrest in 2005. When a detective interviewed Mr. Vang, he acknowledged having had sexual contact with the girl and called it a minor thing, according to a criminal complaint. Mr. Vang blamed cultural norms in Thailand, according to the complaint. The conviction led immigration officials to seek his deportation, and an immigration judge ordered him removed in 2006. But because Laos refused to accept deportees in large numbers, many ethnic Laotians and Hmong, including Mr. Vang, were allowed to remain in the United States on supervised release. That changed early last year when Mr. Trump returned to office, and Laos began to accept many of these stateless deportees with decades-old removal orders. Hundreds of people have since been deported to Laos. In December, immigration authorities detained Mr. Vang as part of what the Trump administration has called Operation Metro Surge in Minnesota. According to his pardon application, Mr. Vang has held various jobs, including as a custodian at a Minnesota-based wholesale company. After his conviction, court records show that Mr. Vang did not commit any further serious crimes, apart from petty traffic violations. In Mr. Vang's pardon application, filed last year, he pointed to these decades as evidence of his rehabilitation, arguing that he had taken, quote, full responsibility for the mistakes I made in the past, unquote. The shame and regret I carry, especially as my children have grown older and learned about my past, run deep, he wrote. If it were possible to undo what happened, I would do so without hesitation. He said he had no surviving relatives in Laos. The Minnesota Clemency Review Commission, which includes 9 members, voted to approve Mr. Vang's petition in April. 4 members voted in favor, 2 voted against, and 3 were absent. The board takes the commission's review into account, but it has the ultimate authority to grant or deny pardons. Mr. Vang's victim submitted an unsigned statement asking the board to grant the pardon. "What happened to me was wrong, but I have had many years to think about this," she wrote. "I have made peace with it. I forgive him." The Ramsey County Attorney's Office, which handled Mr. Vang's prosecution, had opposed a pardon. Tammy McConkie, an official at the office, wrote that Mr. Vang had received a lenient sentence of 30 years probation, in part because the victim in the case, who was then 12, quote, "was experiencing pressure from her family to not cooperate," unquote. Susan Gertner, who led the Ramsey County Attorney's Office when Mr. Vang was sentenced, said prosecutors often feel compelled to offer plea deals that involve little or no prison time in cases where a victim is reluctant to cooperate. "That difficult choice presents itself more frequently in cases where there is a young victim and the family is putting pressure on that young victim," said Ms. Gertner, who ran for office as a Democrat. Quote, "It's not hard to imagine a 12-year-old not being able to resist that kind of family pressure," unquote. Ms. Gertner called Mr. Vang's pardon unusual, given the seriousness of the offense and the fact that the defendant did not receive significant consequences after he pled guilty. That's a quote. Now a story headlined, "Killed by the Venezuelan quakes just hours after being deported from U.S. It's by Luis Ferre Sadruni and Patricia Sulbaran. The plane carrying 146 Venezuelans deported from the United States arrived at Venezuela's main airport last Wednesday, just 8 hours before the ground began to violently shake. Venezuelan officials welcomed the deportees, 120 men, 19 women, and 7 children, and recorded carefully staged videos celebrating their arrival after spending weeks in U.S. detention centers. Most, if not all, were then ferried away from the cameras to a state-run holding facility, where they settled into bunk beds and were told they would be released the next day after being processed, 2 deportees told the New York Times. But as the sun began to set, the building started to sway, and what was supposed to be a bittersweet homecoming turned into one of the countless devastating tragedies to emerge from the back-to-back earthquakes that ravaged Venezuela last week. Inside, the deportees screamed and scrambled.
1: "Talking publicly about investigations is a violation of Department of Justice policy. Giving the media and the public a heads up about what we are doing is not helpful to the investigation itself." A top Blanche aide had another criticism. Mr. Martin's team had inflated his title in an email to a reporter. "Ed is referred to as the Associate Attorney General," he wrote. "He's not the Associate Attorney General. He's an Associate Deputy Attorney General." The mistake was corrected before the reporter's article published. ICE ordered to cease most vehicle stops after 2 killings in a week. Agents fatally shot a man in Houston and another in coastal Maine, both in their vehicles. The killings were the latest in a string of ICE shootings during President Trump's second term. By Madeline Ingo, Hamed Aliziz, and Zolan Cano Youngs. The Trump administration has ordered Immigration and Customs Enforcement officials, or officers, to halt most vehicle stops while carrying out operations across the country, according to people familiar with the matter who were not authorized to speak publicly about the directive. The order comes after ICE officers killed 2 people over the past week in Houston and the coastal city of Biddeford, Maine, amid a recent surge in immigration arrests. Both were shot after agents tried to stop their vehicles, according to the Department of Homeland Security. The pause on vehicle stops could hamper the agency's ability to increase arrests as it faces increasing pressure to deliver on the president's promise of mass deportations. But it comes as some influential lawmakers and state officials have demanded answers about the latest shootings. Senator Susan Collins of Maine, a Republican who is running for a re-election this year, said in a statement on Tuesday that the shooting in Biddeford raised important questions and that she had urged Mark Wayne Mullen, the Homeland Security Secretary, to cease all non-urgent vehicle stops. The White House referred a request for comment to ICE, which said in a statement that the agency would not discuss law enforcement tactics. Tom Homan, the White House border czar, downplayed the order on Tuesday, saying it was a temporary action that would not impede ICE's ability to conduct arrests. "It's a short pause just to make sure we're doing the right thing," he said in an interview with Fox News. "Operations continue. Arrests are at record numbers. Deportations are at record numbers." The enforcement crackdown that began when President Trump took office for a second term has resulted in at least 22 people being fired on by federal immigration agents since January 2025. Six people, including three U.S. citizens, have been killed as a result of those shootings, nearly all of which involved officers firing into vehicles. In Houston last week, an ICE agent killed Lorenzo Segaldo Arujo, a Mexican immigrant who had lived in the country for more than three decades, during a traffic stop while he was driving to work with three passengers. He was not the intended target of the ICE operation, federal officials acknowledged after initially saying he was. This concludes the reading of the New York Times for today. Your reader for today has been Dawn Flickinger. If you have any questions, comments, or suggestions concerning this program, please feel free to call us at area code 859-422-6390. 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
1: Hello from the Talking Information Center. This is Alison Davies on Wednesday, July the 15th, reading from the USA Today. From the front page, Judges Step Up, Bipartisan Group Takes the Defense of Courts on the Road, by Sarah D. Wire. Michael Donnelly is used to speaking to the public through his judicial opinions. No more, the former Ohio Supreme Court Justice said. So Donnelly, along with a bipartisan group of sitting and retired state and federal judges, did what their profession trains them not to do, speak out in public about what is happening to the courts. "It's not something I'm comfortable about," he said. "During my 20 years on the bench, I never went out and spoke about my opinions. I just let our opinions speak for themselves. But these are not normal times. And when you see the politicization of the judiciary taking place, and at the speed in which it is, I have no other choice than to get out and speak out about it." Travelling by bus July the 7th to the 10th, the group made a dozen stops across Pennsylvania, Ohio and Michigan, speaking with elementary and high school students, lawyers, activists and concerned citizens about the importance of an independent judiciary and the rule of law. Funded by nonpartisan pro-civic engagement groups, Democracy Rising Collaborative and Keep Our Republic, the trip served as a test for whether Americans are concerned about challenges to the judicial branch's power. The once quiet judges see a growing threat in the president, who personally attacks jurists ruling against him. President Trump has called Supreme Court justices he appointed disloyal and unpatriotic for not backing him. Meanwhile, members of Congress are increasingly accusing judges of making political rulings and threatening to remove those who don't issue decisions they like. In March, Supreme Court Chief Justice John Roberts warned in a rare rebuke that personal criticism of federal judges is dangerous. It came 2 days after Trump called a federal district court judge who ruled against the administration wacky, nasty, crooked, and totally out of control. "Personally directed hostility is dangerous," Roberts said, "and it's got to stop." Roberts didn't single out Trump, insisting the attacks on judges are not just from any one political perspective. USA Today, which had an exclusive seat on the wood-paneled bus, spoke with the judges about the role Americans will play in the future of their democracy and why they think now is the time to speak out. Former Ohio Supreme Court Chief Justice Maureen O'Connor fears what would happen if Americans lose faith that the courts will apply the law without regard to politics, party or social standing. "A place to start," she said, "is making sure people know their local judges and what their job is. You hear from the highest executive in this country that judges are political, that judges don't follow the law, that they make horrible decisions," O'Connor said. "There's no basis in fact to what is being said, and yet that's a loud microphone, and there are people that start to believe. We have to push back on that with the truth." O'Connor's 18-month-old Legato Romagnolo puppy Giancarlo Cappuccino, or Carlo as the adoring crowds came to know him, spent much of the trip by her side. At the Westmoreland County Courthouse in Greenberg, Pennsylvania, security officers allowed Carlo in when O'Connor said he is a democracy defender. Back on the bus, Carlo lay on the faux leather benches watching the FIFA World Cup and black and white cowboy movies. Former North Carolina Supreme Court Associate Justice Robert Orr slipped him a dog treat from his pocket. At the Lemoyne Community Center in Washington, Pennsylvania, kids questioned the judges about their jobs and role in democracy. "There are some people who don't like democracy and want political courts," O'Connor told them. "Judges have to ignore what the politicians do and say." In a preschool class at the community center, U.S. Court of International Trade senior judge Leo Gordon sat on a child-sized couch while he read Pete the Cat Screams for Ice Cream to 4- and 5-year-olds. About 100 people waved signs and little American flags outside the Joseph Kinnear U.S. Courthouse in Columbus, Ohio, for a press conference with judges, lawyers and civic leaders. The crowd was full of people from the nonpartisan government watchdog group called Common Cause, the Ohio State Bar Association and the League of Women Voters. Anne Hoke, 75, of Columbus, held a sign saying, "Protect our rights." "You want to make sure that people who are enforcing the law are going to be fair and honest and aren't just going to be put after enemies of different politicians, Holkey said. It puts all of us at risk of a politicized jury system because they have so much power to put us in prison. Inspired by Poland's 2020 March of a Thousand Robes campaign for defending judicial independence, the judges slipped on their robes and walked several blocks with the crowd to the Ohio Supreme Court Plaza. Sweating in the 85-degree heat, they held purple roses, symbolizing judicial independence. Women held a banner that said, "We heart the Constitution." An SUV driver honked repeatedly as he stuck his thumb up out of the window. "I'm here because we have to do something. We have to make sure that judges speak, that we are showing that we are not partisan, and to try to continue to emphasize to the remainder of society and our citizens that degrading the judiciary is wrong," said Judge Michael Mental, who serves on Ohio's 10th District Court of Appeals. Retired Cleveland Municipal Court Judge Ron Adrien said the tour had to be bipartisan if he was going to attach his name and reputation to it. He is a Democrat and O'Connor a Republican. "A lot of judges have been really careful about standing up for some of this, for fear they'll be seen as being partisan one way or another," Adrien said. "There's nothing partisan about it. As a matter of fact, we've really kind of bent over backwards to recruit judges who are bipartisan." The bus riders gasped as they saw the more than 100 people gathered in a gazebo in Wooster, Ohio. Some held handmade signs praising the rule of law and thanking the judges for raising awareness. The League of Women Voters set up a table to register voters, and members of the local bar association joined the crowd. Organizers passed out pocket-sized constitutions. "You can never have enough," Orr said, sliding one into his inner jacket pocket. Judge Betty Sutton, who serves on the Ohio's 9th District Court of Appeals, addressed the crowd. "You have to be the voices out there making people understand that the judges aren't just the names at the end of the ballot. They are the ones who can make a difference in your lives and in our country's life and the trajectory of our states and our nation," Sutton said. Shocked, audience members clasped their hands to their mouths as Gordon described how the increasing physical attacks on judges have changed their lives and affected their families. As the judges waded in, some in the eager crowd wanted to talk about money in politics, the Supreme Court's most recent decisions, and the voter ID legislation that the president wants Congress to pass. "I see the courts as the guardrails for processes and policies and actions all across the board, local, state and national governments and people in general. We're seeing those guardrails being not taken down but slowly eroding," said Bob Friedhoff, 66. Donnelly, the former Ohio Supreme Court Justice, told the crowd the founders understood human nature and power when they created three equal branches of government. "Citizens need to guard against efforts to diminish the power and authority of the branch," he said. "The Constitution will not defend itself. It never has. It never will. The rule of law will not defend itself. It never has. It never will. Democracy will not defend itself. It never has. It never will." He added, "The threat to the rule of law is greater than at any point in my lifetime." Graham's loss puts the GOP to the test. The senator was a bridge between warring sides, by Zachary Schmel. Months before they are at risk of losing full control of Capitol Hill, congressional Republicans are dealing with a lot of problems. They have a slim majority in the Senate and an even slimmer one in the House of Representatives. They've been unable recently to pass key pieces of legislation to keep the government's wheels turning, and they're struggling to reconcile the conflicting demands of an often unpredictable but still dominant party leader in President Trump. When it came to handling those dynamics, one man had long been one of the problem solvers, Lindsey Graham. "He liked to get in the middle of everything," John Kennedy said. That was until this weekend, when Graham died unexpectedly after a trip overseas from a life-threatening condition caused by a tear in his aorta, the body's main artery. He was 71. The veteran South Carolina's lawmaker's death, which stunned friends on Capitol Hill on both sides of the aisle, came at a crucial moment for congressional Republicans, especially in the Senate. with vanishingly little time to get much more done before the midterm. Inter-party disagreements have paralyzed Trump's agenda in Congress. The feuds over a voter ID bill and border security legislation, among other things, have effectively frozen the floor agenda in the House, where GOP hardliners have become increasingly angry at more moderate Senate Republicans. Trump has turned on the Senate too, saying a handful of GOP lawmakers are getting in the way of his most important priorities. Graham had become an effective tool to smooth over those differences. He could appease both the MAGA crowd and the Senate institutionalists. He had good working relationships with many Democrats. He also had served in both chambers of Congress and could help resolve enmity between members of the House and the Senate. Perhaps most importantly, he was a consistent liaison between Trump, his close friend, and Capitol Hill. He was a terrific advocate on behalf of the Senate position, said Senate Majority Leader John Thune on CNN, understanding what the president wanted to accomplish, working with him in order to do that, but also being very clear about what is and isn't achievable in the Senate. His voice is going to be really missed. From now till November, there's a lot on Congress's plate, including the president's latest request that Republicans pass more Pentagon funding as the Iran war drags on. Doing it all without Graham, the powerful budget chairman, won't be easy, said Senator Roger Marshall, a Republican of Kansas. It gets more challenging, he said. Graham's Senate seat won't be vacant for long. South Carolina's Governor Henry McMaster appointed Graham's sister Darlene to serve the remainder of his term until January 2027. The opening for the next term might create its own set of issues, though. A more permanent successor for Graham's six-year term will be chosen by a special primary election in August. Some House Republicans from the Palmetto State, Representatives Nancy Mace, Ralph Norman and Russell Fry among them, could end up running. Pamela Yvette, South Carolina's lieutenant governor, is also considered a strong contender for Graham's Senate seat. If the House lawmakers run, campaigning-related absences could dwindle House Speaker Mike Johnson's two-vote margin. One South Carolina conservative, longtime Representative Joe Wilson, already fielded a call over the weekend from Trump, urging him not to run for precisely that reason. "I assured him my goal is to remain in the House to keep the two-vote majority," Wilson wrote on social media. Congress will be out for much of August and October, leaving only the rest of July and September to pass annual government funding bills and the annual defense policy bill, approve a farm bill, renew a key spy law, confirm more of Trump's cabinet, and address many more major to-do items. A glimmer of GOP hope for more progress towards those things came July the 13th, when Representative Ana Paulina Luna, a Florida Republican who had been contributing to a weeks-long freeze of the legislative agenda, said she would help get things going again. The index. Inflation slows to 3.5% in June. The ceasefire in Iran helped bring down gas prices, by Rachel Barber. After 3 months of acceleration driven by oil market disruptions tied to the war with Iran, the U.S. annual inflation rate fell to 3.5% in June, down from 4.2% in May. That means prices still rose, but they increased at a slower pace than the month before. Contributing to the deceleration was a short-lived ceasefire between the U.S. and Iran, which drove U.S. gas prices lower in June. Renewed U.S.-Iran hostilities in July already have started driving oil prices back up and shifted economists' outlooks, but the Consumer Price Index report gives them a look back at where prices stood in June. With those dynamics in mind, focus is on core inflation, which strips out the volatile food and energy costs. It fell to 2.6 over the year in June, after rising to 2.9% in May. Federal Reserve Chair Kevin Warsh reaffirmed his commitment to price stability on July the 14th when testifying to the House Financial Services Committee, saying inflation is a choice he doesn't intend to make as the Federal Reserve's new chair. "If we get policy right, the inflation surge of the last 5 years will be a thing of the past," Warsh said. "My colleagues and I recognize that high inflation has been an undue burden on American households and businesses, and while monthly price volatility and variations are inevitable, especially in an unsettled world, underlying inflation over longer time horizons is determined largely by monetary policy. Responding to questions from Representative Nydia Velasquez, a Democrat of New York, Walsh said he's absolutely committed to conducting monetary policy independently. Outside the four walls of the Federal Reserve, there is no doubt a lot of politics, Walsh said. My goal inside the central bank is for there to be no politics. Asked if he works for President Trump, Walsh said the Fed's independence was granted by Congress, alluding to the Federal Reserve Act of 1913 and the Banking Act of 1935. Since retaking the White House, Trump has tried to influence the Federal Reserve, notably trying to fire Federal Governor Lisa Cook and consistently insulting former Fed Chair Jerome Powell. With inflation still above the Fed's 2% target and signs that the job market is picking back up, despite lower than expected hiring in June, forecasters were split ahead of the report on whether Fed policymakers will raise their benchmark interest rate or hold it steady at the end of its next two-day meeting on July the 29th. Trump vows the US will hit Iran hard after strikes. The Strait of Hormuz still the centre of contention, by Christopher Kahn and Erin Mansfield. President Trump said the US would hit Iran hard after several days of bombing by the US military. We're going to hit them very hard tonight and going to hit them hard tomorrow, and there's not a damn thing they can do about it, Trump told talk show host Hugh Hewitt the evening of July 13th. U.S. Central Command said the U.S. hit military targets along the Persian Gulf, the Strait of Hormuz and the Gulf of Oman that day. Iranian state media reported that its country's military attacked U.S. targets in Bahrain. USA Today reached out to the Pentagon for confirmation of the attacks. Escalating hostilities came as peace negotiations between the two sides appeared to fall apart over each vying for control of the Strait of Hormuz. Trump promised July 13th that the United States would become the guardian of the crucial channel that Iran claims as its own. He also said he would reinstate the naval blockade on Iran, and that was set to take effect at 3 p.m. yesterday. Under a memorandum of understanding signed in June, the U.S. lifted its blockade, and Washington expected Tehran to allow for the free passage of all commercial shipping in the strait. But Iran said the agreement allowed it to remain in control of the waterway and warned vessels not to sail without its authorization. Iranian Foreign Minister Abbas Araghchi wrote on X that Tehran was the guardian of the strait and would remain so forever. After several ships travelled along a route near the coast of Oman, guided and protected by the US military rather than a route authorized by Iran, the Middle Eastern country began attacking commercial vessels. Those attacks continued overnight when Iran's Islamic Revolutionary Guard Corps said it had fired on two tankers after they had tried to transit through Omani waters. Before the war, about 20% of the world's oil and natural gas flowed through the Strait of Hormuz, and Iran has used that as a point of leverage ever since. Shipping data on July 13th showed the number of tankers transiting the strait had fallen to the lowest level in 2 months. The following day, oil prices surged 5%, hitting $87.49 a barrel. That's the highest in about a month, but well below the peak since the war began. The strikes have increased doubts that the memorandum of understanding will lead to a permanent halt in the war. Regional analysts said that the hostilities remained within controlled boundaries for now, as both sides seek leverage for an eventual agreement, but that there was still a risk of fighting spinning out of control. I doubt the two sides will resume a full war, especially as Trump will suffer, though there is also a distinct possibility that the Iranians will overplay their hand. And that is true of Trump too, of course, said Yezig Sagieh, a senior fellow at the Carnegie Middle East Center. U.S. military involvement in Iran remains unpopular with Americans. In a Reuters Ipsos poll released July the 13th, only 37% of respondents said they approved of the strikes, and about half believe the war has been worth the costs, and most didn't expect improvements any time soon. The new poll showed 79% of respondents believe U.S. military actions in Iran will go on for an extended period of time. Only 18% of respondents believe the war will end pretty quickly in a matter of weeks. The poll surveyed over 1,000 adults and had a margin of error of 4 percentage points. Senate Majority Leader Chuck Schumer criticized Trump's strategy, saying the president has repeatedly told Americans the war will soon be over, but then returned to firing missiles. The American people are paying the price for Trump's total failure in Iran, Schumer said on the Senate floor yesterday. Our service members are in harm's way. Working families are forking over a fortune at the gas pump and in the grocery aisle. Americans are sick of seeing Trump burn their tax dollars on his misadventure of epic proportions. Enough is enough. However, progress was being made on a different deal in the Middle East. The U.S. brokered peace talks between Israel and Lebanon in Rome. Israel and Hezbollah resumed fighting March the 2nd, days after the United States and Israel attacked Iran. The talks are centered on reining in Hezbollah, the Iran-backed anti-Israel militants who operate in Lebanon but don't have the government's formal backing. Israeli Foreign Minister Gideon Saar told reporters yesterday that Israel would demonstrate goodwill in Rome. He said Israel wants to have two pilot zones in Lebanon where Israeli troops would leave and Lebanese troops would take over. Lebanese President Joseph Aoun said in a statement that he would like Israeli troops to leave the pilot zones immediately before any other discussion. Officials: ICE kills a man in main traffic stop. Incident less than a week after the killing in Houston by Christopher Kahn, Sean Sullivan, Natalie Nasa Alund and Michael Lauria. In Biddeford, Maine, a U.S. Immigration and Customs Enforcement officer fatally shot a man during a traffic stop in Maine on the 13th of July, less than a week after an ICE officer shot and killed a man during a traffic stop in Houston. The man killed in the Maine shooting was a 26-year-old native of Colombia with a work permit to be in the United States, according to immigrant rights groups. Homeland Security Secretary Mark Wayne Mullen told Senator Angus King, a Maine independent, that the man weaponized his vehicle, using a term ICE officials also used in describing the fatal shooting of Lorenzo Salgado Araujo in Houston on July the 7th. According to reporting by CNN and the Associated Press, Mullen told King that ICE officers targeted the man after mistaking him for someone else. USA Today reached out to King for comment. ICE did not directly respond to questions about whether officers mistook the man for someone else. The agency told USA Today the man was targeted after leaving the last known address of an illegal alien who had been ordered to leave the country. The vehicle, they said,

The Maine Immigrants' Rights Coalition said the man who was killed was a member of our community, a neighbour and a human being whose life was cut tragically short. The group added, a 26-year-old man came to Maine to live and work, and now his family is mourning his death following an incident involving ICE. This is devastating, enraging and unacceptable. His loved ones deserve answers, and the public deserves a full and transparent account of what happened. Colombian embassy officials told USA Today they are working to confirm the man's identity. Protesters gathered at the scene of the shooting in Maine within hours. They chanted and held signs reading, "Leave Bido and ICE out of our neighborhoods." Among the protesters was Kyle Billings, who said he thought he heard 3 or 4 gunshots shortly after waking up. Sure enough, that's what it was, he said. Maine Governor Janet Mills slammed ICE of the reported mistaken identity error. The case would mark the second time in less than a week that an ICE officer fatally shot a man after mistaking him for another individual. King confirmed that authorities involved in the incident were not wearing body cameras. Former DHS Secretary Kristi Noem announced the deployment of body cameras in February. We've been told that body cameras would be widely distributed, King said. The secretary told me they're on order, that they've been distributed widely across the country, but not everywhere, and apparently not in Biddeford. ICE officers involved in the recent shooting in Texas were also not wearing body cameras. The Pentagon and Justice Department joined forces to combat leaks, by Fernando Cervantes Jr. Pentagon Chief Pete Hegseth announced that the Department of War and the Justice Department have created a joint task force designed to identify and prosecute people who share sensitive information with the media. They say unauthorized disclosure can put lives and national security at risk. In a video posted to X, Hegseth said July 13th that the new task force will help the War Department, formerly known as the Defense Department, investigate leaks more quickly and thoroughly. He added that people who improperly share confidential or classified information will be met with the full force of the law. Under the new policy, the War Department's Office of General Counsel will be able to request information from any part of the Pentagon when investigating unauthorized disclosures to media outlets. Hegseth said Pentagon officers will have 2 days to provide a full and complete response to information requests tied to leak investigations. The announcement comes after Hegseth faced questions himself over his own handling of sensitive military information. The New York Times and CNN reported last year that Hegseth shared details about U.S. airstrikes against Houthi rebels in Yemen in a Signal group chat that included his wife and brother. The reports followed revelations that Hegseth participated in another Signal chat with senior Trump administration officials discussing the same operation. According to reports, the chats included details about the timing of strikes by F-18 fighter jets and missiles launched from naval vessels. Hegseth's announcement comes as the Trump administration steps up efforts to identify sources of leaks. In Michigan, salad greens could be the source of infections. Cyclosporiasis cases rise as CDC and states confer. The CDC recommends the following food safety measures when handling fresh vegetables or produce. Wash hands with soap and water before and after handling or preparing raw fruits and vegetables. Wash all fruits and vegetables thoroughly under running water before eating, cooking or cutting. Fruits and vegetables that are labeled pre-washed do not need to be washed again at home. Scrub firm fruits and vegetables such as melons and cucumbers with a clean produce brush. Remove any damaged or bruised areas on fruits and vegetables before preparing and eating. Refrigerate cut, peeled or cooked fruits and vegetables as soon as possible. And when it comes to lettuce specifically, Michigan State health officials recommend the following tips. Buy whole heads of lettuce rather than pre-washed bagged lettuce or pre-mac salad kits. Before preparation, throw away the outer 2 to 3 layers of leaves. Thoroughly wash the remaining inner leaves under clean running water. And for any greens that can be cooked, cooking to a temperature of at least 158 degrees is the safest option. Lettuce could be causing the cyclosporiasis outbreak in Michigan, though health officials there

0: and elsewhere are not ruling out other food items as the source. The federal Centers for Disease Control and Prevention said it's working closely with states on the rising number of infection cases across the country, but health experts warn previous cuts to food surveillance could hinder the outbreak investigation. On July 13th, the Michigan Department of Health and Human Services announced that it zeroed in on lettuce or salad greens as a potential source for the state's outbreak, which has left more than 2,600 people sick so far. However, no specific type of produce, grower or supplier has been identified as the source, and other food items have not been eliminated as a possibility, the agency said in a news release. Natasha Bagzadarian, chief medical executive for Michigan State Health Department, said the agency wanted to notify residents about the possibility of a link to lettuce so they can take steps to protect their families. Cyclosporiasis is a parasitic infection that can cause diarrhea, nausea, and other gastrointestinal issues, and is often contracted through contaminated food or water. Other states are reporting a surge in cases, but Michigan appears to have the highest number of cases so far. It remains unclear whether there is currently a single multi-state outbreak linking all cases. In a statement shared on July the 10th, the CDC said states are reporting higher case counts of cyclosporiasis than what is reflected in CDC data. CDC teams are working diligently to collect, analyze, and provide data at the national level. State health departments may have more timely information about the situation in their jurisdictions. Anyone experiencing gastrointestinal illness, such as sudden and ongoing diarrhea, should contact their healthcare provider and their local health department. Outbreaks of foodborne illnesses can be hard to track, and the parasitic nature and long incubation period of cyclosporiasis adds to the challenge. When you have a hard bug to figure out, like cyclospora, it takes a lot longer to trace. It takes a lot more time and a lot more legwork, said food safety attorney Bill Marley. Marla said he expects a lengthy investigation, especially with significantly pared-down staff at both CDC and FDA, thanks to the administration's budget cuts and firings. Last year, federal officials scaled back the Foodborne Diseases Active Surveillance Network, a program that has tracked food poisoning for decades. The CDC said the program, known as FoodNet, would no longer be required to monitor 8 of the 10 pathogens it had done, including cyclospora. And the loss of this data could hinder health officials' ability to track cases, identify the source, and stop further transmission. "We have a lot less information to work with," said Kalmia Neal, a professor of microbial food safety at the University of Delaware. "I think we're seeing some of the effects of that now." Stephen Goldberg, a physician as well as chief medical officer at infectious disease laboratory HealthTrack RX, recently told USA that cyclosporiasis is a real but manageable concern and not a reason for panic. Teens arrested in fatal shooting in Illinois. 5 family members are dead and 2 hurt in a spree. 2 teenagers have been taken into custody following a shooting spree targeting a family in southern Illinois that left 5 people dead and 2 others wounded. The 15- and 16-year-old suspects were arrested on July the 12th at Frank Holton State Park, a recreation area near the city of East St. Louis. The suspects were apprehended after state police officers executed a precision immobilization technique, or PIT maneuver, on a vehicle that one of the suspects was driving. During a brief news conference, Illinois State Police Director Brendan Kelly said the shootings unfolded at 3 locations within a few miles of one another and targeted members of the same family. At least 7 members of the targeted family were shot at multiple locations, and as of right now, 5 victims have been confirmed deceased, Kelly said, adding 2 others were seriously injured. At least one of the suspects is related to the victims, according to Kelly. State police declined to provide further details on the suspects and the circumstances surrounding the shooting. Kelly noted that state police are working with the St. Clair County State's Attorney's Office and will seek charges against the suspects, and the investigation into the incident remains ongoing. East St. Louis is a city in Illinois and has a population of nearly 18,000. The city is located across the Mississippi River from downtown St. Louis. State police identified the five people killed as Sherry May, 49, Devin May, 24, Patricia May, 74, Quentin Thompson, 21, and Shania Thompson, 25. The incident is the latest domestic-related shooting to occur in the United States in recent months. A man killed four people, including his parents, brother, and his brother's girlfriend, in a shooting at the family's home in suburban Detroit before surrendering to police on June the 9th. At the time, police said the suspect had a contentious relationship with his parents. On June the 1st, a 52-year-old man killed six members of his family in a shooting spree across a small city in eastern Iowa in an apparent domestic dispute. He killed himself when confronted by officers. And in May, the Houston Police Department said it was investigating a murder-suicide after four relatives were found fatally shot in their home. Authorities later reported that evidence indicated the 52-year-old man had shot his wife and two children before shooting himself. A community in northwest Louisiana was rocked by a mass shooting in April that left eight children dead. At the time, the Shreveport Police Department said the suspected gunman killed seven of his own children and injured his wife and another woman. That same month, authorities said former Virginia Lieutenant Governor Justin Fairfax fatally shot his wife Serena before killing himself. The couple were involved in a complicated, messy divorce. The couple's teenage son and daughter were at the home at the time of the incident, but were not harmed. According to the Johns Hopkins Center for Gun Violence Solutions, domestic violence is a public health crisis, and given the accessibility and availability of guns in America, this violence is often perpetrated with a firearm. Researchers have found that almost half of all women murdered in the United States are killed by a current or former intimate partner. Of those cases, the center said over half involved a firearm. The center also noted that about 68% of mass shooting cases that occurred from 2014 to 19 included a perpetrator who either killed family or intimate partners or had a history of domestic violence. A 2023 investigation from the Indianapolis Star identified at least 227 family annihilation cases across the United States from 2020 to 2023, resulting in 754 deaths. The newspaper's analysis found such killings occurred on average once every 5 days. The investigation described family annihilations as among the most extreme forms of domestic violence. It also found that family annihilators killed themselves in 64% of the cases. Judge blocks Trump's settlement with the IRS. The ruling says the lawsuit was a built-in win for the president by Aisha Bagshi. A federal judge voided a settlement reached by President Trump and his two older sons with the IRS that gave the family and his company sweeping tax protections and could have benefited people who attacked Capitol Police on January the 6th of 2021. In a July the 13th court order, Judge Kathleen Williams wrote that the lawsuit was an attempt to legitimize the government's effort under Trump to confer immunity to people and entities affiliated with the president and to earmark billions of dollars from American taxpayers to address unclear grievances. Williams prohibited the three Trumps from using or referring to the deal, which she described as a purported settlement agreement, in any official way, including in legal proceedings. The settlement, which was negotiated by federal lawyers and a personal legal team for the Trumps, freed them of potential tax liability for past years. It also tried to create an anti-weaponization fund for certain people who alleged they were victims of abusive government legal proceedings. The fund drew bipartisan criticism after some questioned whether January the 6th rioters could receive taxpayer dollars. Acting Attorney General Todd Blanche later said the Department of Justice wouldn't move forward with the fund, and a federal judge also blocked the program. The fund was announced as part of a settlement of a $10 billion lawsuit that Trump and his two older sons brought against the IRS. they alleged the IRS was liable for failing to protect their confidential tax returns after a contractor leaked tax return information from Trump family members and from hundreds of thousands of other taxpayers. The tax benefits to Trump under the settlement could have been steep. The New York Times reported in 2020 that Trump was in a decade-long audit battle with the IRS over a claimed $72 million tax refund, and losing that battle could cost him more than $100 million. Judge Williams also referred a lawyer for Trump, Alejandro Brito, to the Florida State Bar, which regulates how lawyers practice law in the state and has the power to review the situation and potentially discipline Brito. She blocked another lawyer who signed the settlement agreement on behalf of the Trumps from being able to represent plaintiffs in new cases in her Southern District of Florida court for a year. The White House referred USA Today to Trump's personal lawyers. 10 are dead after plane crashes in the Bahamas by Natalie Nasia and Alund. 10 people, including local Caribbean musicians, are dead after a plane crashed on the largest island in the Bahamas. According to the Aircraft Accident Investigation Authority, a Cessna 402 crashed just after 1 p.m. local time on Friday after departing Lyndon Pindling International Airport in Nassau. The aircraft with the Bahama registration was en route to San Andres Airport on Andros Island. The aircraft operated by Flamingo Air reportedly encountered difficulties and crashed into bushes prior to landing. Response efforts are currently underway, with the Royal Bahamas Police Force, Airport Authority, and the emergency medical personnel responding to the accident site. The AIA initially reported that 7 people died, but during a news conference, Bahamian Prime Minister Philip Brave Davis later said 10 people were on board and that only one survived. The sole survivor later died, according to the police commissioner. The victims' identities were not immediately known, but according to a post on X, the Bahamas Musicians and Entertainers Union said local Bahamian musicians and a DOG were among the dead. The exact cause of the death remained under investigation as of July the 13th. In opinion, cash bail is not justice, it punishes poverty, by Erin George. Politicians talk a lot about the cost of living these days. Candidates from both parties reference everyday expenses, the price of rent, the cost of groceries, what it takes just to get by. But while families are making impossible choices to make ends meet, the House of Representatives has voted to protect an entirely different, devastating expense, the cost of liberty. With the recent passage of the Keeping Violent Offenders Off Our Streets Act, a bill that passed by a vote of 243 to 179, Congress is actively targeting the few lifelines available to people who can't afford to buy their own freedom. The legislation seeks to criminalise charitable bail funds by twisting the law to pretend they are the same as commercial insurance companies. By threatening charities, churches and community groups with federal insurance fraud charges just for pooling their money to help their neighbours, lawmakers are protecting a system that punishes people simply for being broke. In our legal system, wealth-based punishment takes the form of cash bail. It's when a judge sets a dollar amount that arrested people must pay to go home while they await trial. It is quite literally the price of being innocent until proven guilty. If you have the cash, you go home to your family. If you do not, you stay locked in a cell. Yet for decades, cash bail sat outside political cost of living conversations, treated instead as a technical or legal procedure. Reform debates focus on algorithms, statutes and court rules, but what framing misses, the basic reality. Cash bail is not abstract, it's a bill. And like any bill, it hits hardest when you already do not have the money. For me, the cost of cash bail is not a policy question alone. It's something my family has had to live through. My brother was held in jail because the price of his release was more than we could pay. Long before I worked in reform, I understood what it meant for a court to attach freedom to a number and then leave a family to find the money. That experience shaped the work I've done for more than a decade. Now, as National Director of Policy at the Bail Project, I see the same pattern repeat across the country. People who have not been convicted of anything are forced to remain in jail because they are poor, while families scramble to protect jobs, housing, children, and stability from the consequences of a single unaffordable decision. According to the Federal Reserve and Vanguard's report, 36% of Americans would struggle to cover a sudden $400 expense. Into this reality, the cash bail system introduces a median price tag of $10,000 for bail. If you are arrested, the state essentially demands thousands of dollars as assurance against flight. We tell ourselves this system keeps us safe from the dangerous, but a 2025 data analysis by the Prison Policy Initiative shows that 36% of jail emissions are for public order offences like trespassing or missing a court date, while less than a quarter of the volume consists of violent offences. Most people behind bars are not violent masterminds. They are the unorganised, the addicted and the broke. It's the system that catches anyone who falls through the cracks, turning a lack of cash into a crisis. A few days in jail can lead to missed shifts and lost jobs. Rent goes unpaid, utilities fall behind, and childcare arrangements collapse. The long-term damage is even more staggering. Research from the Brookings Institute reveals that being jailed for just 3 days can lead to an average lifetime financial loss of $30,000. This is where the bail bonds company enters. For a non-refundable fee, it vouches for your release. The logic is incoherent. We are told that the money is an incentive to return to court, but for the wealthy, it's a mere inconvenience. For the struggling, that money does not exist, meaning the incentive is really a wall. Often payments are not made to the court, but to a private industry. For a non-refundable fee, typically 10 to 15% of the total bail, a commercial bail bonds agency will vouch for your release. Even if charges are dropped or a person is found not guilty, the fee is never returned. This is not a service, it's a wealth transfer away from those who can least afford it, and the burden extends to taxpayers. Nationally, jails cost taxpayers $25 billion a year. We fund the detention of legally innocent people, not because they are dangerous, but because they are poor. It's an overpriced storage unit for the impoverished, yet we rarely question why money is a factor when judges could simply decide to release or detain based on actual risk. This is where organisations like the Bail Project step in, at the point where everything turns on money. By simply paying bail for those the judge is already deemed eligible for release, they take affordability out of the question for freedom. The results are consistent. People show up to court. Of the 40,000 people the Bail Project supported last year, nearly 35,000 received free bail assistance, along with court reminders, transportation and community referrals. And these clients return to court 92% of the time, proving that cash bail is unnecessary to ensure court appearances. Cash bail is an expensive way to accomplish very little. Alternative approaches like community-based support and supervision models do not rely on wealth, cost less, and achieve comparable outcomes, but they require a shift in perspective. We must stop treating cash bail as a given and recognise it as a financial barrier with devastating human consequences. At a moment when politicians across the spectrum claim to care about affordability, cash bail remains one of the clearest examples of how poverty itself is punished in America. What is being sold is not a product or a service. It is freedom. Another in opinion, "We can't stop police killings when officers are trained to kill," by Steve Mulroy, an opinion contributor. Apparently the police killing of George Floyd was justifiable. So was the police killing of Eric Garner in New York City. I learned these surprising conclusions during a week-long use of force training for law enforcement by Force Science, a private company hired by many law enforcement agencies across the country. I was there in my capacity as the elected district attorney of Memphis and Shelby County, Tennessee. As district attorney, I often have to make decisions about whether to prosecute police in officer-involved killings, so I could better evaluate those cases. I wanted to get educated firsthand on what kind of training law enforcement officers receive. One thing I learned was a DA can't prevent police killings if the police are trained to kill. I went in expecting a fairly neutral discussion of the law, with a series of practical do's and don'ts, with illustrative examples of when force was and was not appropriate. I got nothing of the kind. It was only afterwards that I looked up the company and realised it has long drawn criticism from academics and police reform advocates, has been shunned by several police agencies, and yet is a widely used and influential source of training for police. The overall tone of the sessions was siege mentality. In the training we were told, we don't punish people anymore, so we're creating moral psychopaths. Therefore, police should not be always be afraid of violence from citizens because the psychopaths are watching us. Instructors mocked the idea of de-escalation and of using trained mental health officers to accompany police in mental health cases. The prosecution of the officers accused of killing Floyd and Garner were witch hunts. The chokehold used to kill Garner had nothing to do with his death, despite medical examiner's conclusions that called this into question. Indeed, the instructor said that concerns about chokeholds were overblown, that if a suspect says, "I can't breathe," repeatedly, it means he can breathe, otherwise he wouldn't be able to say anything. More troubling was the reliance on what some critics have called pseudoscience to justify fairly broad justifications for police force. For example, shooting at unarmed civilians from 21 feet away is justified because a civilian can rush a cop quicker than the cop can unholster his gun and fire. The company's own self-published studies supporting its conclusions have been criticized by scientists for lacking methodological rigor. In my training, I was told that positional asphyxia, a cause of death of suspects improperly restrained by police, that is recognised by the National Institutes of Health, was a myth. On the other hand, excited delirium, a condition where agitated suspects are supposedly impervious to pain, possess superhuman strength and can die inexplicably, thus justifying lethal force and in-custody deaths, was not a myth. Never mind that excited delirium as a medical condition has been debunked by studies and experts and is not recognised by the American Medical Association, the World Health Organization, the American Academy of Emergency Medicine, or the Diagnostic and Statistical Manual of Mental Disorders. The instructor acknowledged that some states have banned the use of the term, but joked that they're now simply using a different term to get around criticism from the political left. This same instructor jokingly suggested, to great laughter, that police should just put them in an ambulance and let them die there. Perhaps most troubling was that of the dozens of real-life situations involving use of deadly force described in detail, none was ever deemed improper. Always the police officer was justified. At worst, in controversial situations, the instructor would simply say, "The optics are bad." According to the lead instructor, police should be held to a more lenient standard than civilians. For example, police should be able to view the body camera video before giving a statement about an incident, which is a privilege we don't usually afford civilians accused of acts of violence. Even when the trainers made arguably valid points, for example, in the adrenaline rush of a deadly encounter, it's understandable that a frightened officer might continue firing multiple rounds, even after the immediate danger has apparently passed. Our justice system is less willing to give such grace to accused violent offenders who don't wear badges. More than 1,000 people are killed by police each year in the United States, with roughly 80,000 seriously injured. The vast majority of such incidents are justified, but each incident erodes public trust in police. This makes the community less willing to give police the kind of cooperation we need to enhance public safety. It's been my experience that even when officer-involved killings are non-prosecutable, they're often preventable, which highlights the importance of proper training. Good training can reduce the need for police use of force, increasing safety for the officers, the suspects, and the wider community. My own experience with the training, sadly, did not give me confidence. The writer Steve Mulroy is the elected district attorney for Shelby County, Tennessee, which includes the city of Memphis. His office prosecuted the police killing of Tyree Nichols. In sports, World Cup, England-Argentina is more than just a match by John Arnold. Argentina had just beaten Switzerland in extra time. And already, Albiceleste manager Lionel Scaloni was focused on his next mission. Keep the temperature down as Argentina heads into a World Cup semi-final with England. It's a soccer match. We're not looking for anything else, he said in his news conference after the 3-1 victory over the Swiss. We're going to play a game against a great national team who has a great coach that I appreciate and admire a lot. It's a soccer match, period. There's no more than that. It's wise management for Scaloni to try to keep the temperature down on a matchup that has often boiled over. It also might not be possible for him to keep a lid on things. Already footage has emerged of a fight between England and Argentina fans in Miami at the Three Lions win the same day over Norway. That certainly is not to say there will be incidents of fan violence. Cooler heads largely have prevailed this tournament, with security characteristically strong in the US. Still, it's difficult to express what this match means to Argentina fans, with a number of factors converging to make the build-up to the match today one rarely experienced, even in a country that experiences soccer in as passionate a way as Argentina. For one, the match will be the first time Lionel Messi has faced England. The 39-year-old's generation somehow has missed out on crossing paths with the Three Lions until now. The teams last met in a 2005 friendly match in Switzerland, as England won 3-2, thanks to a Michael Owen double and a goal from Wayne Rooney. Now Messi has his own chance to write World Cup history against England. It's special, he said. It's a special game because it's my first time. I've played against everyone except England, and it's special because it's a great national team, a power. It's always nice to play against teams like that in this style of game, plus at the semi-final of a World Cup. With the 2022 World Cup title, Messi ascended to the same status as Argentina legend Diego Maradona, whose most famous and infamous moments came against England. At the Estadio Azteca in Mexico City in 1986, Maradona scored a double to put Argentina past England 2-1. One of the goals, everyone agrees, was one of the best goals ever scored, the goal of the century, according to an online poll at FIFA conducted in 2002. The other, almost everyone agrees, shouldn't have counted, and almost certainly wouldn't in the video assistant referee era. Maradona finished his opener past England goalkeeper Peter Shilton with his hand, later quipping that some of the contact was from his head and the rest was from the hand of God, giving that goal its moniker. Even aside from that 1986 classic Argentina meeting, England in the World Cup rarely ends up below a key occasion. The last meeting came in 2002 when David Beckham converted from the penalty spot. That goal was enough to push England through to a group round win and perhaps atone for the errors of 1998. 4 years earlier in France, Beckham was sent off for kicking out at Diego Simeone early in the second half in what had been a back and forth game. England was able to push the match to extra time, even seeing a potential winner disallowed and a penalty shootout, falling 4-3 from the spot as Argentina moved into the quarter-finals. That match seemingly positively bland compared to the 1966 meeting. Expecting a referee favouring the home English team, Argentina hatched a plan to request a translator if the Albiceleste felt they were the victims of bias. After a first-half caution, Captain Ratin began to speak with the referee. The official tried to send him off, but Ratin indicated he didn't understand. After finally leaving the field, he sat on a carpet he believed was reserved for the Queen, then tore a fan's flag on the way out. After that game, England manager Alf Ramsey said the Argentine players were animals. That comment and match, combined with England's win over Argentina at the 1962 World Cup, set the foundation for the bad feelings on the field, many of which still linger. But most of the animosity has little to do with soccer. The Falkland Islands is an archipelago off the coast of Argentina, but one that operates as a British overseas territory. With their sovereignty in dispute and with Argentina's military dictatorship changing leadership, the junta looked to strike a decisive blow in 1982 with an invasion. The British response was to send both naval fleets and conduct air attacks, killing more than 600 troops. The military skirmish is one for the history books, but still felt deeply in Argentina. And that's all we have time for today. This is Alison Davies wishing you all stay safe and well, and look forward to reading for you again next week. Goodbye.
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3: This is Sound School. I'm Rob. It's illegal to be queer in Uganda. Same-sex relationships have been outlawed in the country since the late 1800s, when Uganda was a British protectorate. From time to time, over the last 125 years or so, laws criminalizing LGBTQ relationships were toughened and expanded, like in 1950, when the country's penal code further criminalized same-sex relationships, using language like gross indecency and carnal knowledge against the order of nature. A decade ago, Uganda signed into law the Anti-Homosexuality Act of 2014. It was a law dubbed by activists as the Kill the Gays Bill because it initially contained a provision for the death penalty in some cases, a punishment that was later amended to a life sentence. Under the act, for first-time offenses, an individual could be imprisoned for 7 years. People who, quote, aid, abet, and counsel LGBTQ people could also be sentenced to 7 years. Even someone who marries an LGBTQ couple risked arrest and imprisonment under that law. A little later in 2014, the act was declared unconstitutional on procedural grounds. But in that legal climate, there was also increased social risk for queer people in Uganda.

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I'm Kelly Brewer. Today is Thursday, July 16th. You're listening to the WJCT Radio Reading Service in Jacksonville, Florida. Turning to the front page of the Florida Times Union, I'll begin at the top. This first article is entitled, Final Arrest Made in Store Owner's Death. Woman Struck by Driver After 2024 Shoplifting. This article is written by Scott Butler of the Jacksonville, Florida Times Union. On December 6, 2024, 64-year-old shop owner Ilsam Kim was just trying to protect her hard-earned merchandise. She chased a shoplifter out of her Beauty Max store, only to be run over by one of the assailants. Another walked past her without rendering aid. All three got away as Kim died outside her Atlantic Boulevard store. Tips eventually came in to First Coast Crime Stoppers, leading to two of the suspects, but the getaway driver remained at large for a year and a half. That changed July 8th, when the Jacksonville Sheriff's Office arrested 47-year-old Daryl Lemon Beauford on charges of leaving the scene of a crash without rendering aid, involving death, and driving away while license is suspended or revoked, third or subsequent conviction. Jail records show he remains behind bars in lieu of a $525,000 bail. Tashina Renee Dobbins, age 41, pleaded guilty to felony petty theft, but skipped her sentencing and was rearrested on an additional charge of failure of a defendant on bail to appear. She's now serving a 10-year sentence, and on March 12th also pleaded guilty to a separate robbery at a Family Dollar store and was sentenced to 3 years in prison. The shoplifter, whom Kim attempted to stop, was David Frederick Pulliam, Jr., age 31, described by Dobbins as her fiancé. He pleaded no contest to charges of misdemeanor petty theft and resisting while committing theft and was sentenced to 10 months in jail. The three had pulled into a handicapped parking spot together at the Beauty Max, and then Pulliam and Dobbins are seen on security video perusing around the store for 20 minutes before the incident, while the third person remains in the getaway car. Pulliam is seen dashing out with $289 worth of merchandise, and Dobbins casually exits after Kim runs out in pursuit of the thief. The 64-year-old was struck by the vehicle backing out of the parking spot as the driver takes off without Dobbins. Security video shows her holding up her arms as if to say, "Where are you going?" according to the report. The female suspect does not provide aid to the victim as she walks past her in the roadway. Dobbins is later seen on a nearby Walmart video being picked up by the suspect vehicle in the rear of the parking lot. Dobbins didn't actually take anything but was deemed a co-conspirator. She later told investigators that the driver was known as, quote, City, end quote. She also provided a phone number that in her TextNow account was listed as Unc. That led to Beauford, who was pulled over during a traffic stop on July 8th. After initially distancing himself from the hit-and-run, he eventually confirmed being in the car that day and was the driver who struck the store employee. When the two other suspects exited the vehicle, he exited the front passenger seat and entered the driver's seat in an effort to expedite the process of leaving the area, Beauford's arrest report states. When asked, the suspect said he did not know the other suspects were intending to steal merchandise. However, he admitted that they did travel from store to store looking for stores to steal merchandise from. When asked about the moments prior to the victim being struck by the vehicle, the suspect explained that when the victim ran out of the business, she approached the driver's side door, the report continues.
The suspect said he pushed her away from the vehicle and she fell down. The suspect then said that he shifted the vehicle into reverse and subsequently backed out of the parking space. Initially, the suspect stated that he had no knowledge of hitting anything, but he later explained that his front tire made contact with something. Beauford's next court appearance is scheduled for July 30th. He is being represented by the Public Defender's Office, which has previously advised its policy is not to comment on pending cases. Continuing to the next article on the front page of the Florida Times-Union, it's entitled, Trump Reverses Pause on ICE Stops. DHS says traffic teams will add body cameras. This article is written by Tao Nguyen, Janine Santucci, and Christopher Kahn of USA Today, Washington. President Donald Trump overturned an order to suspend most immigration-related traffic stops one day after administration officials announced the pause following the deadly shootings of two people in Maine and Texas by federal agents, a White House official confirmed. Trump overturned a memo issued on July 14th by Immigration and Customs Enforcement that ordered agents to scale back traffic stops and instead prioritize other tactics in the field, according to a White House official not authorized to speak publicly about the matter. The men and women of ICE are doing a great job, one that has to be done, he wrote July 15th on Truth Social. Trump said doing away with ICE traffic stops won't happen on my watch, calling them one of the most important and effective ways to fight crime. Amid growing criticism, ICE officers had been instructed to suspend most vehicle stops nationwide, Reuters reported July 14th, citing sources briefed on the matter. The agency will make a new effort to ensure cameras are rolling during encounters, the Department of Homeland Security told USA Today on July 15th. The shooting occurred on the morning of July 13th in Biddeford, Maine, about 15 miles south of Portland. DHS said a man tried to flee during an attempted vehicle stop, and an officer fired his weapon, fearing for public safety. DHS identified the man as Johann Sebastian Duran Guerrero, age 26, a Colombian national whose immigration advocates and family members said had a valid work authorization in the United States, a Social Security number, and routinely checked in with immigration authorities. Guerrero was not the intended target of the ICE surveillance team at his address. The shooting was one of three fatal incidents involving ICE in about a week, including the killing of a man during a vehicle stop in Texas and a man who was hit by a semi-truck near St. Augustine, Florida, while running from immigration officers. A preliminary investigation revealed an encounter between ICE officers and Homeland Security Investigations personnel in the parking lot of a gas station and convenience store early June 14th, Florida Highway Patrol said. Four occupants of a vehicle fled on foot, with one of them running across the highway and into the path of the tractor-trailer, according to the State Highway Patrol. The 28-year-old victim, who has not been named, was pronounced dead at the scene. The tractor-trailer driver was identified as a 64-year-old man from Lake City, Florida, according to the State Highway Patrol report. DHS confirmed to USA Today that federal officers were conducting an operation in St. John's, a community in St. John's County, when the incident occurred. Florida Highway Patrol and HSI are investigating an incident resulting in the death of a Mexican national, DHS said in a statement. The Florida Immigrant Coalition
criticized federal immigration enforcement following the crash. Now, in Florida, a young man is dead after running for his life, Adriana Rivera, the organization's communications director, said. When federal agents descend on communities and initiate encounters that spark panic and fear, people run. The reported decision by ICE to halt most vehicle stops was welcomed by policing experts, who hoped the pause would boost training and allow for an evaluation of officers' interactions with drivers. "It's certainly the right thing to do," said David Harris, a law professor at the University of Pittsburgh who focuses on police procedure. Vehicle stops have steadily become a major immigration enforcement tool for federal officers carrying out the Trump administration's deportation efforts. But since the start of last year, immigration officers have shot more than 20 people, most of whom were inside a vehicle. ICE will now ensure that at least one officer on an arrest team will be wearing a body camera, a DHS spokesperson told USA Today, adding that rolling out body cameras to all ICE officers is a top priority for the agency. The absence of body camera footage has become a major focus in the main case and other encounters involving immigration officers. ICE officers involved in the shootings in Maine and Texas were not wearing body cameras, despite an ICE policy announcement earlier this year to equip immigration officers nationwide with the devices. Federal officials have said cameras have been deployed to many field offices, but not all officers have received them. The spokesperson said on July 15th that more than half of field offices have them, with the remaining half of field offices expected to receive cameras within 60 days, and blamed Democrats for government shutdowns delaying the rollout. The lack of footage has fueled calls from lawmakers, advocates, and policing experts for greater transparency and independent review of officers' use of force. The spokesperson said July 15th that the move to have at least one team member use a body camera is needed because media and politicians, quote, spread smears, end quote, about law enforcement. Guerrero's father, Omar Duran, described him as a hard-working family man who held two jobs, cleaning a veterinary clinic in the mornings and delivering food later in the day. "He had a lot of dreams to achieve," Duran told Colombian broadcaster Noticia Caracol. "He loved his family so much. I don't know why they did this to him." U.S. Representative Chelly Pingree, Democrat Maine, said Guerrero had a 3-year-old daughter who will never see her dad again. A witness told the Portland Press Herald that Guerrero's partner and daughter witnessed the shooting. The fatal shooting happened at 7 a.m. July 13th in the downtown area of Biddeford. According to DHS, ICE officers attempted a vehicle stop after Guerrero left what the agency described as the last known address of a person who had been ordered to leave the country. The vehicle attempted to flee the scene, and, fearing for public safety, an officer discharged his weapon, the agency said. According to Senator Angus King, Independent Maine, Homeland Security Secretary Mark Wayne Mullen separately said that the man had weaponized his vehicle, language federal officials have used in other recent fatal encounters involving immigration officers. The officer involved in the shooting has been placed on leave while investigations continue, according to the Maine Attorney General's office. Colombian President Gustavo Petro denounced Guerrero's death and called on Trump to explain the incident. The Colombian embassy said it requested information from DHS and remained in contact with Guerrero's family.
Continuing to the last article on the front page of the Florida Times Union, it's entitled, Property Tax Ballot Measure Has Yet to Find Its Champion. This article is written by John Kennedy of the Capital Bureau, USA Today Network, Florida. Florida's property tax ballot measure has so far drawn little organized support, but a mountain of opposition has emerged over the month since lawmakers approved it for the November ballot. Polling has been scant, but a recent survey for Saks Media showed 64% of voters support the idea, enough to clear the 60% bar required in state law for approval of a constitutional amendment. But with three different organizations now mounting campaigns to defeat the proposal, and three lawsuits looking to keep it off the ballot, the level of public support could prove volatile. We want to make sure the whole picture gets told, said Holly Bullard, chair of Floridians for Shared Prosperity, a coalition of unions, nonprofits, and community groups newly organized to fight Amendment 3. Bullard is the chief strategy and development officer at the Florida Policy Institute, an Orlando-based research group. Two other committees, Vote No on 3 and 3 Degrees Florida, have also been formed to raise awareness of what services could be cut if the amendment is approved. Cities and counties would lose $5 billion in tax revenue next year, and almost $12 billion by 2031, according to state economists. What the amendment would do, and why DeSantis isn't leading the charge. Amendment 3 would increase the state's homestead exemption from the current $50,000 to $150,000 in 2027, and then to $250,000 in 2028. Lawmakers modified the measure before placing it on the ballot, exempting school taxes from the higher homestead exemption. Bullard said it's possible that opponents will unite in some form, but she said that her group is committed to running a well-financed campaign that will include TV advertising and a social media campaign against the measure. Governor Ron DeSantis, who clamored for more than a year about getting some kind of property tax-cutting ballot measure on the ballot, recently said that he plans to play no role in leading the campaign in favor of the amendment. His broad outline for property tax cuts would have also eliminated school tax dollars. The legislature wouldn't do that, and the change apparently was among the reasons he's now orphaned the ballot plan. What the legislature did wasn't my proposal, DeSantis said last month. Republican lawmaker expects party candidates to carry the property tax banner. No organizations have yet stepped up to promote the proposal. The term-limited governor spent millions of taxpayer dollars 2 years ago fighting the recreational marijuana and abortion rights amendments that just narrowly missed the 60% threshold for passage. After polls as late as October that year showed them on course for passing. State law now prohibits such spending by DeSantis. But supporters say it's likely that little salesmanship will be needed to get the public behind the idea of cutting their own taxes. Despite misinformation campaigns by some organizations and local governments, I don't think people will be swayed one way or another, said Representative Juan Porras, Republican Miami, who had earlier posted on social media his disappointment in DeSantis' unwillingness to be, quote, fighting for property tax relief like he promised, end quote. Porras said he expects most Republican lawmakers who supported the property tax measure in a June special session to urge voters to back it during their fall campaigns. It's also possible that the Florida Republican Party will push Amendment 3, Porras said.
campaigning for property tax reform has been a part of our Republican platform for quite some time, and I believe most of our candidates will use that when they do grassroots, he added. Florida GOP Chair Evan Power did not respond to the USA Today Network, Florida, when asked if the party will actively campaign for the property tax cut. Lawsuits filed, but, quote, be careful what you wish for, end quote. Even before voters get a chance at Amendment 3, the measure is going to have to clear court challenges. Three lawsuits filed in Leon County by a nonprofit, two former South Florida mayors, and a former state senator and ex-member of Congress, all claim the measure should be removed or rewritten because it is misleading to voters. Problems with the proposal begin with its title, critics say. Save our homes from excessive property taxes. This language is biased as biased can be, said Jamie Cole, a Fort Lauderdale attorney representing Save Our Voters, a not-for-profit social welfare group challenging the measure. It's basically a political flyer, and that's not what the language is supposed to be. If successful, the lawsuits may not prevent Floridians from voting on Amendment 3. Instead, the court could require the Attorney General's office to revise the title and summary before the measure appears on the ballot. DeSantis has suggested that could become an advantage, and he warned critics and those he calls big government advocates. Be careful what you wish for, he said. Turning to page 4A, this article is entitled, Trump-backed Time Change Bill Passes House. This article is written by Salman Shafiq and Zachary Shermiel of the USA Today, Washington. The House of Representatives voted on July 14th to allow states to enact daylight savings time year-round, moving to prevent Americans from having to change their clocks twice a year. The legislation, which passed 308-117, would largely stop the practice of springing forward and falling back. If passed by the Senate and signed by President Donald Trump, it would prompt later sunrises and sunsets during a significant portion of the year over much of the country. Advocates of the change, which would end the decades-long custom in the United States unless states preemptively opt out of it, have said changing the clocks contributes to negative health effects and traffic accidents. Americans are overwhelmingly supportive of this policy, Representative Brett Guthrie, Republican Kentucky, said during a July 13th committee meeting to advance the bill. Locking the clock all year long would have positive impacts on sleep schedules, energy conservation, motor vehicle safety, and our economy. Introduced by Representative Vern Buchanan, Republican Florida, the Sunshine Protection Act of 2025 has the backing of Trump, who recently called seasonal clock changes a ridiculous twice-yearly production. A similar proposal previously sailed through the Senate in 2022, but never became law. The legislation doesn't have full support in Congress, however.

forward and return to standard time each fall when Americans fall back. The switch is designed to provide more evening daylight during the warmer months and more morning daylight during the winter. Arizona, Hawaii, Guam, and Puerto Rico are among the states and territories that don't currently observe daylight savings time. Turning to the front page of the Metro section, I'll begin at the top. This first article is entitled, Frustrated Officer Punches Suspect in Arrest. Suspended 3-year veteran faces battery charges. This article is written by Scott Butler of the Jacksonville, Florida Times-Union. A Jacksonville patrol officer has been charged with battery after becoming frustrated with an extremely intoxicated man during an arrest and punching him, according to the sheriff's office. On Monday, July 13th, Officer Shane Sadak arrested 43-year-old Kashif Griffin on charges of possession of an open container in a vehicle and resisting an officer. Griffin was extremely intoxicated when he was arrested, which led to Officer Sadak becoming more frustrated with him, the sheriff's office said. While Griffin was handcuffed on jail property, Officer Sadak struck him. The interaction was captured on the officer's body-worn camera. Sheriff T.K. Waters said Griffin did not sustain injuries that required medical treatment, but a second officer witnessed Sadak strike him and reported it to his chain of command. The Sheriff's Office Integrity Unit launched an investigation and gathered the probable cause to arrest Sadak for battery the following afternoon. Sadak, a 3-year veteran, has been suspended, and the sheriff's office will seek his termination. During a media briefing announcing the arrest, the sheriff also showed body cam video of what transpired in the Sally Port of the sheriff's office, where the suspect was being processed for jail. Sadak has Griffin handcuffed and pinned against a sheriff's office's vehicle, trying to fingerprint him. He even tells Griffin, "I'm going to punch you. Stop scratching me." Griffin does not appear combative or even capable of being combative and is somewhat incoherent, repeating he has nothing, no crimes, and he just wants to go home. 2 more times, Sadak threatens to punch him and orders him to stop tensing his hand, moving his fingers and grabbing at him. And finally, he punches him in the head and face area. "I told you, I warned you multiple times, you're going to get punched. Yeah, you understand now, stop." And he strikes him again. The other officer steps in, and Griffin cowers, saying, "He's going to hit me. I'm chained up. I'm chained up. I'm chained up," he repeats, looking at the other officer. In Griffin's arrest report, Sadak does reference punching him to gain his compliance. In Sadak's arrest report, his interview with the integrity officer is redacted. "Yes, I am extremely outraged and disappointed in Sadak's behavior," Waters said. "And no, we will not train differently. Our JSO policy and training already makes it abundantly clear that Sadak's behavior for which he was arrested is illegal, contrary to JSO policy, and plainly wrong." Sadak may very well have been frustrated during his interaction with this subject. However, his frustration absolutely did not justify his actions. The sheriff was asked if the officer's warnings that he was going to punch Griffin were acceptable. "In my humble opinion, there was no reason to even think about punching him at that time," Waters said, noting that in some circumstances it is okay to warn them if they're not cooperating. He said this was the 6th arrest of a sheriff's office employee by the agency this year. Continuing to the next article on the front page of the Metro section, this article is entitled, "Historian Seeks Hidden Confederate Monument. Supporters Get Runaround from State
over relocation.

0: Dating statue. This article is written by James Call of the USA Today Network, Florida. For 8 years, Bob Grenier has been chasing the statue of the Confederate general whose surrender marked the collapse of the Confederacy's last major field force in the Civil War. The 74-year-old vice mayor of Tavares has spent nearly a decade of his life in a battle with bureaucracy over a monument to General Edmund Kirby Smith. Grenier has written 8 books about Florida pioneers, Civil War veterans, and World War II veterans. He helped preserve local history in Lake County, became president of a historical society, and is an elected official in Tavares, a Central Florida community of about 23,000 residents. Smith commanded the Confederate Trans-Mississippi Department and concluded the Confederacy's final major military operation by surrendering his force at Galveston, Texas, on June 2, 1865. A bronze monument to Kirby Smith had represented Florida in the National Statuary Hall collection at the U.S. Capitol for nearly a century before being removed in 2021 and crated. A special statue location selection committee, appointed by the governor and legislature in 2018, had awarded the monument to the Lake County Historical Society when Grenier was its president. It's a Florida statue. It belongs to the people of Florida. It should not be sitting in a basement, Grenier said. But after an initial citizen protest of plans to display the statue, the request has been met with silence. General Edmund Kirby Smith remains out of public view, in storage, with no permanent destination announced, and the state has yet to explain if it intends to honor the decision made by a special board it had commissioned. Neither the Department of State nor Governor Ron DeSantis' office responded to requests for comment. A statue of General Edmund Kirby Smith nobody sees. The 8,418-pound monument is one of Florida's most controversial historical artifacts. Grenier said the statue represents a significant piece of Florida history that belongs in a museum. Critics see it as a tribute to a Confederate general who fought in defense of slavery. In August of 2019, about 400 people marched through downtown Tavares in a Unite for What's Right protest of plans to bring the statue to Lake County. They chanted, "No hate in Lake, and we don't want it, take it back." The group included former Representative Geraldine Thompson, Democrat Orlando, former Republican County Commissioner Jimmy Connor, and several Lake County mayors. May Hazelton helped organize the protest, and according to the Daytona Beach News Journal, told the crowd Smith had no connection to Lake County, and display of his statue would send the wrong message. "This isn't right," Hazelton said. "But no one has seen it for years. During a national reckoning about Confederate statues and icons, Florida lawmakers voted in 2018 to replace Smith as one of the state's representatives in Statuary Hall with educator and civil rights pioneer Mary McLeod Bethune. It was removed from the Capitol on September 4th of 2021. And Bethune's statue was installed in 2022, alongside one of John Gorey, who invented air conditioning, a contest he says he already won. But in 2018, then Governor Rick Scott and the Florida legislature had created a committee to select a permanent Florida location for the Smith statue. The committee frequently mentioned Smith's birthplace, St. Augustine, as a possible destination, and dismissed a bid from a private citizen from Jacksonville who wanted to display it on his front yard before awarding the statue to the Lake County Historical Society. "We met every criteria," Grenier said. "We scored the most points in the presentation." He believed the matter was settled. "This is a national treasure," Grenier said. "The public needs to see this statue." But then, politics changed. The backlash. After initially supporting the effort, Lake County commissioners reversed course in the face of public opposition. A group called Lake County Voices of Reason attended county commission meetings, held a prayer vigil, and filed a lawsuit over the process that secured the statue. The Leesburg City Commission passed a resolution to oppose bringing the statue to Lake County. The opposition argued the display of a Confederate general in a public museum was inappropriate, and that Smith had little connection to Lake County. Then, in 2020, the Lake County Commission voted against accepting the monument at a county-owned museum. That effectively killed the original proposal. But Grenier insists the vote did not invalidate the state's decision to give the statue to Central Florida. "The Lake County Historical Society won the statue fair and square," he said. An unanswered letter. Rather than abandoning the effort, Grenier began searching for another home for the statue. He found one next door in Sumter County. Grenier now wants the statue moved to a planned Museum of Military History at 219 North Market Street in Bushnell's Historic Courthouse District, off Interstate 75 and near the Dade Battlefield Historic State Park and Florida National Cemetery. The statue would serve as the centerpiece of a museum in a broader military history corridor. "If I get the statue, we're ready to go," Grenier said about the project. Both Lake and Sumter County historical groups have pledged support. On August 21st of 2024, the Lake County Historical Society and Sumter County Historical Society sent Secretary of State Cord Byrd a letter seeking instructions for obtaining the monument. The letter stated that supporters understood the statue was currently crated at the Florida Museum of History and asserted that the Lake County Historical Society had already been designated as the winning repository by the state's selection process. "Please let us know what steps we need to take in order to be able to get the statue moved to Bushnell," the organization wrote. Running in circles. Grenier says no written response has ever arrived. To break the impasse, Grenier turned to Tallahassee lobbyist Barney Bishop. Bishop said he has spoken with Secretary of State Cord Byrd, senior Department of State officials, the state historic preservation officer, and staff in the governor's office. "Nothing has changed. We've sent letters to the Department of State saying, please tell us what the process is," Bishop said. "I've talked to the Secretary of State himself," he added. "I've talked to Jennifer Kennedy, the Assistant Secretary. I've talked to the State Historic Preservation Officer. And I've talked to Mary Claire Hubbard in the Governor's office. And we just don't seem to get anywhere." Bishop said he has been told through various channels that the issue ultimately may rest with the Governor's office. "We're just getting the runaround," he said. Waiting for an answer. The legal status of the statue is unclear. The monument belongs to the state of Florida. Yet, a state-appointed committee selected a destination in 2018. 8 years after he began pursuing the Kirby Smith statue, one question remains for Bob Grenier. If Florida does not want the statue in storage, and if a state committee has already picked a home for it, what exactly is stopping the move? Grenier said. So far, the state has not answered. Continuing down the front page of the Metro section, This next article is entitled, Florida Forum Announces Speakers for 2026-2027 Series. This article is written by Tom Scarletta of the Jacksonville, Florida Times-Union. Tennis legend Venus Williams, former astronaut Mike Massimino, and political strategists David Axelrod and Carl Rove will speak in Jacksonville as part of the Women's Board of Wolfson Children's Hospital's Florida Forum Series. The Women's Board has been raising money for the hospital for more than 50 years, and the Florida Forum Speaker Series has been a major source of revenue over the years. Money raised through the upcoming Florida Forum Series has been earmarked for a $1.5 million outdoor play area at the hospital. The Florida Forum has always been about bringing extraordinary voices and ideas to our community while supporting the life-changing work of Wolfson's Children's Hospital, said Chris Hyde, board president. This year's speakers have each challenged limits, inspired progress, and transformed the world around them. Their stories remind us that when we believe in what's possible, we can create meaningful change for generations to come. All speakers will appear at the Moran Theater in downtown Jacksonville. Tickets are only sold as a package for all three events. Individual tickets may go on sale at a later date if they are available. Ticket packages range from $250 to $350, and VIP packages are available. A special ticket for patrons under 30 years old is available for $150. Williams is a four-time Olympic gold medalist and five-time Wimbledon champion, who won 49 singles titles in her professional career. Off the court, she's an entrepreneur and an advocate for equality in sports. She'll speak at 7 p.m. on Monday, October 12th. Massimino is a professor of mechanical engineering at Columbia University, who has been to space twice and performed spacewalks to repair the Hubble Space Telescope. He'll speak at 7 p.m. Tuesday, February 2nd. Axelrod was Barack Obama's chief strategist for the 2008 and 2012 campaigns. Rove was chief strategist for George W. Bush and served as Bush's deputy chief of staff. They'll share the stage at 7 p.m. Wednesday, April 7th. For tickets and more information, you can visit, and this is all one word, thefloridaforum.com. Turning to the front page of the sports section, this article is entitled, Grudge Matches, Football Rivalry Schedule. This article is written by Clayton Freeman of the Jacksonville, Florida Times-Union. As Northeast Florida advances towards the high school football season's kickoff in August, the top Jacksonville rivalries are growing closer by the day. From the Battle of the Bridge to the Northwest Classic, the First Coast's rivalry season is getting ready to roll full speed ahead once the Florida High School Athletic Association begins its schedule on August 21st. Not all traditional rivalries from past years still appear on the annual schedule. The Jackson Riverside Series, inaugurated 99 years ago as Jackson Lee, is now a preseason kickoff classic on August 14th, not a regulation game. And several other long-contested series, like Englewood and Wolfson, and White and Westside, formerly White and Forest, aren't on the slate for 2026. Here's when 15 of the most intense gridiron rivalries around the Jacksonville area are scheduled to kick off this fall. Note that all game schedules are currently listed, but are subject to change. Baker County is going to be at Bradford on Friday, August 28th at 7:30 p.m. Last year, the scores were Bradford 24, Baker County 0. All-time record, Bradford leads 43-24 with one tie. Bartram Trail at Creekside, which is the Battle of Longleaf Pine Parkway, will be Friday, September 18th at 7 p.m. Last year, Creekside won by 28 over Bartram Trail at 14. The all-time record, Bartram Trail leads 16-3. Beachside at Tocoy Creek, which is known as the Surf and Turf Bowl, will be Friday, September 4th at 7 p.m. Last year, Beachside won 45 over Tocoy Creek's 14. The all-time record, tied 2-2. That'll be a good game. Who's going to break the tie? The next one is Bishop Kenny at Bowles. That will be Friday, September 11th at 7 p.m. Last year, Bowles won 36 over Bishop Kenny, 0. The all-time record shows Bowles leading with 42 wins, Bishop Kenny 12 wins, and 1 tie. Clay at Fleming Island will be Friday, October 9th at 7 p.m. Last year, Fleming Island came out ahead with 42 over Clay's 20. The all-time record has Fleming Island with 14 leads over Clay's 6. Fletcher at Sandalwood will be Friday, August 21st at 6:30 p.m. Last year, Fletcher won 35 over Sandalwood's 0. The all-time record, Fletcher leads 27-23. Mandarin at Atlantic Coast is called the Principal's Cup. It will be Friday, August 28th at 6:30 p.m. Last year, Mandarin won 54 over Atlantic Coast's 16. The all-time record has Mandarin leading 11-4. Ponte Vedra at Nice is called the Battle of the Bridge. It will be Friday, October 23rd at 7 p.m. Last year, Nice won 38 over Ponte Vedra's 28. The all-time record has Ponte Vedra leading 12-5. Rebalt at Rains, called the Northwest Classic, will be Saturday, October 31st at 2 p.m. Last year, Rains led with 58 to Rebalt's 0. The all-time record shows Rains led 42-14. There's a note for this one. Although the schools display an October 31st date on Max Preps, the FHSAA lists October 30th as the final date for regular season football competition. St. Augustine will be at Palatka. That's called the Northeast Florida's oldest rivalry. It will be Friday, August 21st at 7 p.m. Last year, St. Augustine won 41 to Palatka's 0. The all-time record is St. Augustine leads 60-43 with 3 ties. Stanton at Paxson, that's called the Brain Bowl. It will be Friday, September 11th at 6:30 p.m. Last year, Paxson won with 35 to Stanton's 15. The all-time record has Paxson leading 24-15. Swanee at Columbia is called the Old Oaken Bucket. It's Friday, October 30th at 7:30 p.m. Last year, Columbia won with 42 to Swanee's 6. The all-time record has Columbia leading 60-23 to 3 ties. University Christian at Trinity Christian will be Friday, August 28th at 7 p.m. Last year, Trinity Christian won with 27 to University's 12. The all-time record shows Trinity Christian leading 26-12. West Nassau at Fernandina Beach will be Friday, September 25th at 7 p.m. last year had West Nassau winning with 32 points to Fernandina Beach's 21 points. That was the regular season. And then West Nassau had 20 points to Fernandina Beach's 10 points at the SSAA playoffs. The all-time record has West Nassau with 30 leads over Fernandina Beach's 28. And last but not least is White at Riverside. It will be Friday, September 11th at 6:30 p.m. Last year, White scored 64 to Riverside's 45. The all-time record has White leading 22-17. Turning to the lifestyle section, this article is entitled, Dolly Parton's Life Story, Coming to Broadway in New Musical. This article is written by Anthony Thompson of USA Today. Fans of Dolly Parton will soon have another chance to celebrate the country music icon's life, this time under the bright lights of Broadway. Dolly, a true original musical, will begin preview performances December 7th at the St. James Theater in New York City, before officially opening January 19th of 2027, a date chosen to coincide with Parton's 81st birthday. The production follows a busy stretch for the entertainment legend, who has remained in the spotlight through new business ventures, including her travel center chain, while continuing to update fans on her health and creative projects. Now, Broadway audiences will get an intimate look at the story behind one of country music's most enduring stars. My whole life has been a musical. A grand old opera, really, and I can't wait to present it to you on Broadway, Parton said in a statement. I hope you enjoy watching as much as I've enjoyed living it. Early access tickets for fans and eligible Capital One cardholders are currently on sale through dollymusical.com. General public ticket sales began July 10th. Casting has not yet been announced. During the musical's world premiere in Nashville, the role of Parton was portrayed by three performers representing different stages of her life. What is the musical about? Directed by Tony Award winner Bartlett Sher, Dolly, a true original musical, tells Parton's life story through her own words, blending beloved hits, including Jolene, I Will Always Love You, Coat of Many Colors, and 9 to 5, with newly written songs. The Broadway production has been years in the making. Parton first announced the autobiographical musical during CMA Fest in Nashville in June of 2024, under the working title, Hello, I'm Dolly, telling fans she spent several years developing the project before it eventually evolved into Dolly, a true original musical. When announcing the project in 2024, Parton also said it would be more than a jukebox musical, revealing she had written new songs specifically for the production alongside many of the biggest hits from her catalog. Unfiltered story in her own words. Parton co-wrote the script with Maria S. Schlatter, marking another collaboration after their Emmy-winning Netflix film, Christmas on the Square. Sher said audiences in Nashville demonstrated the deep affection people have for Parton, but noted the production goes beyond her public image. Dolly has never really shared her story before, Sher said in a statement. This musical allows her to reveal the unfiltered story in her own words. The production reunites Parton with longtime collaborators Richard Dennison and Greg Perry on music arrangements, while two-time Tony winner Stephen Oramus serves as music supervisor. Choreography is by Mandy Moore. Producer Adam Spears said the Broadway production has been refined following its Nashville debut, adding that opening on Parton's birthday celebrates a life shaped by generosity, courage, and purpose. Turning to the obituaries and death notices, Stephen Mazur, age 62, of Jacksonville, passed away on July 9th. Arrangements are being conducted through Strauss Northeast Florida Funeral Home and Cremation. That concludes the obituaries and death notices. Now turning to AccuWeather's 5-day forecast. The high for today is expected to be 92. Forecast calls for a humid day with an afternoon thunderstorm. The probability of precipitation is 55%. Tonight, the low is expected to be 74, with a thunderstorm around in the evening. Probability of precipitation, 55%. On Friday, the daytime high is expected to be 92, the evening low 75. Forecast calls for a thunderstorm in the afternoon, with a probability of precipitation at 55%. On Saturday, the daily high is expected to be 95, the evening low 74. Forecast calls for some sun with a shower and thunderstorms. The probability of precipitation, 90%. On Sunday, the daily high is expected to be 91, the evening low 75. Forecast calls for a blend of sun and clouds with a probability of precipitation at 25%. On Monday, the daily high is expected to be 92, the evening low 76. Forecast calls for a couple of afternoon thunderstorms with the probability of precipitation at 65%. Turning to today in history, today is Thursday, July 16th. On this date in 1790, the Potomac River site that became Washington, D.C., was established to serve as the nation's permanent capital by President George Washington and Congress as Washington signed the Residence Act. On this date in 1935, Park-O-Meter No. 1, the world's first parking meter, designed and created by Carl C. McGee, was installed in Oklahoma City. On this date in 1945, the Manhattan Project detonated the world's first atomic bomb at Alamogordo, New Mexico. Scientists, including Hans Bethe, Edward Teller, Enrico Fermi, and J. Robert Oppenheimer, who directed the Los Alamos, New Mexico branch of the project, came together in a race against Germany and the Soviet Union to build an atomic weapon. The following month, the world saw the first and only uses of a nuclear weapon in an armed conflict when atomic bombs were unleashed on Hiroshima and Nagasaki, Japan. On this date in 1951, J.D. Salinger's The Catcher in the Rye was published by Little, Brown, and Company. I'm Kelly Brewer. Today is Thursday, July 16th, and you've been listening to the WJCT Radio Reading Service in Jacksonville, Florida.
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0: This program is intended for a print-impaired audience and is brought to you by Mind's Eye.
1: Hello from the Talking Information Center. This is Alison Davies on Wednesday, July the 15th, reading from the USA Today. From the front page, Judges Step Up, Bipartisan Group Takes the Defense of Courts on the Road, by Sarah D. Wire. Michael Donnelly is used to speaking to the public through his judicial opinions. No more, the former Ohio Supreme Court Justice said. So Donnelly, along with a bipartisan group of sitting and retired state and federal judges, did what their profession trains them not to do, speak out in public about what is happening to the courts. It's not something I'm comfortable about, he said. During my 20 years on the bench, I never went out and spoke about my opinions. I just let our opinions speak for themselves. But these are not normal times. And when you see the politicization of the judiciary taking place, and at the speed in which it is, I have no other choice than to get out and speak out about it. Travelling by bus July the 7th to the 10th, the group made a dozen stops across Pennsylvania, Ohio and Michigan, speaking with elementary and high school students, lawyers, activists and concerned citizens about the importance of an independent judiciary and the rule of law. Funded by nonpartisan pro-civic engagement groups, Democracy Rising Collaborative and Keep Our Republic, the trip served as a test for whether Americans are concerned about challenges to the judicial branch's power. The once quiet judges see a growing threat in the president, who personally attacks jurists ruling against him. President Trump has called Supreme Court justices he appointed disloyal and unpatriotic for not backing him. Meanwhile, members of Congress are increasingly accusing judges of making political rulings and threatening to remove those who don't issue decisions they like. In March, Supreme Court Chief Justice John Roberts warned in a rare rebuke that personal criticism of federal judges is dangerous. It came 2 days after Trump called a federal district court judge who ruled against the administration wacky, nasty, crooked, and totally out of control. Personally directed hostility is dangerous, Roberts said, and it's got to stop. Roberts didn't single out Trump, insisting the attacks on judges are not just from any one political perspective. USA Today, which had an exclusive seat on the wood-paneled bus, spoke with the judges about the role Americans will play in the future of their democracy and why they think now is the time to speak out. Former Ohio Supreme Court Chief Justice Maureen O'Connor fears what would happen if Americans lose faith that the courts will apply the law without regard to politics, party or social standing. A place to start, she said, is making sure people know their local judges and what their job is. You hear from the highest executive in this country that judges are political, that judges don't follow the law, that they make horrible decisions, O'Connor said. There's no basis in fact to what is being said, and yet that's a loud microphone, and there are people that start to believe. We have to push back on that with the truth. O'Connor's 18-month-old Legato Romagnolo puppy Giancarlo Cappuccino, or Carlo as the adoring crowds came to know him, spent much of the trip by her side. At the Westmoreland County Courthouse in Greenberg, Pennsylvania, security officers allowed Carlo in when O'Connor said he is a democracy defender. Back on the bus, Carlo lay on the faux leather benches watching the FIFA World Cup and black and white cowboy movies. Former North Carolina Supreme Court Associate Justice Robert Orr slipped him a dog treat from his pocket. At the Lemoyne Community Center in Washington, Pennsylvania, kids questioned the judges about their jobs and role in democracy. There are some people who don't like democracy and want political courts, O'Connor told them. Judges have to ignore what the politicians do and say. In a preschool class at the community center, U.S. Court of International Trade senior judge Leo Gordon sat on a child-sized couch while he read Pete the Cat Screams for Ice Cream to 4- and 5-year-olds. About 100 people waved signs and little American flags outside the Joseph Kinnear U.S. Courthouse in Columbus, Ohio, for a press conference with judges, lawyers and civic leaders. The crowd was full of people from the nonpartisan government watchdog group called Common Cause, the Ohio State Bar Association, and the League of Women Voters. Anne Hoke, 75, of Columbus, held a sign saying, "Protect our rights." You want to make sure that people who are enforcing the law are going to be fair and honest and aren't just going to be put after enemies of different politicians, Holke said. It puts all of us at risk of a politicized jury system because they have so much power to put us in prison. Inspired by Poland's 2020 March of a Thousand Robes campaign for defending judicial independence, the judges slipped on their robes and walked several blocks with the crowd to the Ohio Supreme Court Plaza. Sweating in the 85-degree heat, they held purple roses, symbolizing judicial independence. Women held a banner that said, "We heart the Constitution." An SUV driver honked repeatedly as he stuck his thumb up out of the window. "I'm here because we have to do something. We have to make sure that judges speak, that we are showing that we are not partisan, and to try to continue to emphasize to the remainder of society and our citizens that degrading the judiciary is wrong," said Judge Michael Mental, who serves on Ohio's 10th District Court of Appeals. Retired Cleveland Municipal Court Judge Ron Adrian said the tour had to be bipartisan if he was going to attach his name and reputation to it. He is a Democrat and O'Connor a Republican. "A lot of judges have been really careful about standing up for some of this, for fear they'll be seen as being partisan one way or another," Adrian said. "There's nothing partisan about it. As a matter of fact, we've really kind of bent over backwards to recruit judges who are bipartisan." The bus riders gasped as they saw the more than 100 people gathered in a gazebo in Worcester, Ohio. Some held handmade signs praising the rule of law and thanking the judges for raising awareness. The League of Women Voters set up a table to register voters, and members of the local bar association joined the crowd. Organizers passed out pocket-sized constitutions. "You can never have enough," Orr said, sliding one into his inner jacket pocket. Judge Betty Sutton, who serves on the Ohio's 9th District Court of Appeals, addressed the crowd. "You have to be the voices out there making people understand that the judges aren't just the names at the end of the ballot. They are the ones who can make a difference in your lives and in our country's life and the trajectory of our states and our nation," Sutton said. Shocked audience members clasped their hands to their mouths as Gordon described how the increasing physical attacks on judges have changed their lives and affected their families. As the judges waded in, some in the eager crowd wanted to talk about money in politics, the Supreme Court's most recent decisions, and the voter ID legislation that the president wants Congress to pass. "I see the courts as the guardrails for processes and policies and actions all across the board, local, state and national governments and people in general. We're seeing those guardrails being not taken down but slowly eroding," said Bob Friedhoff, 66. Donnelly, the former Ohio Supreme Court Justice, told the crowd the founders understood human nature and power when they created three equal branches of government. "Citizens need to guard against efforts to diminish the power and authority of the branch," he said. "The Constitution will not defend itself. It never has. It never will. The rule of law will not defend itself. It never has. It never will. Democracy will not defend itself. It never has. It never will." He added, "The threat to the rule of law is greater than at any point in my lifetime." Graham's loss puts the GOP to the test. The senator was a bridge between warring sides, by Zachary Schmel. Months before they are at risk of losing full control of Capitol Hill, congressional Republicans are dealing with a lot of problems. They have a slim majority in the Senate and an even slimmer one in the House of Representatives. They've been unable recently to pass key pieces of legislation to keep the government's wheels turning, and they're struggling to reconcile the conflicting demands of an often unpredictable but still dominant party leader in President Trump. When it came to handling those dynamics, one man had long been one of the problem solvers, Lindsey Graham. "He liked to get in the middle of everything," John Kennedy said. That was until this weekend, when Graham died unexpectedly after a trip overseas from a life-threatening condition caused by a tear in his aorta, the body's main artery. He was 71. The veteran South Carolina's lawmaker's death, which stunned friends on Capitol Hill on both sides of the aisle, came at a crucial moment for congressional Republicans, especially in the Senate. with vanishingly little time to get much more done before the midterm. Inter-party disagreements have paralyzed Trump's agenda in Congress. The feuds over a voter ID bill and border security legislation, among other things, have effectively frozen the floor agenda in the House, where GOP hardliners have become increasingly angry at more moderate Senate Republicans. Trump has turned on the Senate too, saying a handful of GOP lawmakers are getting in the way of his most important priorities. Graham had become an effective tool to smooth over those differences. He could appease both the MAGA crowd and the Senate institutionalists. He had good working relationships with many Democrats. He also had served in both chambers of Congress and could help resolve enmity between members of the House and the Senate. Perhaps most importantly, he was a consistent liaison between Trump, his close friend, and Capitol Hill. He was a terrific advocate on behalf of the Senate position, said Senate Majority Leader John Thune on CNN, understanding what the president wanted to accomplish, working with him in order to do that, but also being very clear about what is and isn't achievable in the Senate. His voice is going to be really missed. From now till November, there's a lot on Congress's plate, including the president's latest request that Republicans pass more Pentagon funding as the Iran war drags on. Doing it all without Graham, the powerful budget chairman, won't be easy, said Senator Roger Marshall, a Republican of Kansas. It gets more challenging, he said. Graham's Senate seat won't be vacant for long. South Carolina's Governor Henry McMaster appointed Graham's sister Darlene to serve the remainder of his term until January 2027. The opening for the next term might create its own set of issues, though. A more permanent successor for Graham's six-year term will be chosen by a special primary election in August. Some House Republicans from the Palmetto State, Representatives Nancy Mace, Ralph Norman and Russell Fry among them, could end up running. Pamela Yvette, South Carolina's lieutenant governor, is also considered a strong contender for Graham's Senate seat. If the House lawmakers run, campaigning-related absences could dwindle House Speaker Mike Johnson's two-vote margin. One South Carolina conservative, longtime Representative Joe Wilson, already fielded a call over the weekend from Trump, urging him not to run for precisely that reason. "I assured him my goal is to remain in the House to keep the two-vote majority," Wilson wrote on social media. Congress will be out for much of August and October, leaving only the rest of July and September to pass annual government funding bills and the annual defense policy bill, approve a farm bill, renew a key spy law, confirm more of Trump's cabinet, and address many more major to-do items. A glimmer of GOP hope for more progress towards those things came July the 13th, when Representative Ana Paulina Luna, a Florida Republican who had been contributing to a weeks-long freeze of the legislative agenda, said she would help get things going again. The index. Inflation slows to 3.5% in June. The ceasefire in Iran helped bring down gas prices, by Rachel Barber. After 3 months of acceleration driven by oil market disruptions tied to the war with Iran, the U.S. annual inflation rate fell to 3.5% in June, down from 4.2% in May. That means prices still rose, but they increased at a slower pace than the month before. Contributing to the deceleration was the short-lived ceasefire between the U.S. and Iran, which drove U.S. gas prices lower in June. Renewed U.S.-Iran hostilities in July already have started driving oil prices back up and shifted economists' outlooks, but the Consumer Price Index report gives them a look back at where prices stood in June. With those dynamics in mind, focus is on core inflation, which strips out the volatile food and energy costs. It fell to 2.6 over the year in June, after rising to 2.9% in May. Federal Reserve Chair Kevin Warsh reaffirmed his commitment to price stability on July the 14th when testifying to the House Financial Services Committee, saying inflation is a choice he doesn't intend to make as the Federal Reserve's new chair. "If we get policy right, the inflation surge of the last 5 years will be a thing of the past," Warsh said. "My colleagues and I recognize that high inflation has been an undue burden on American households and businesses, and while monthly price volatility and variations are inevitable, especially in an unsettled world, underlying inflation over longer time horizons is determined largely by monetary policy. Responding to questions from Representative Nydia Velasquez, a Democrat of New York, Walsh said he's absolutely committed to conducting monetary policy independently. Outside the four walls of the Federal Reserve, there is no doubt a lot of politics, Walsh said. My goal inside the central bank is for there to be no politics. Asked if he works for President Trump, Walsh said the Fed's independence was granted by Congress, alluding to the Federal Reserve Act of 1913 and the Banking Act of 1935. Since retaking the White House, Trump has tried to influence the Federal Reserve, notably trying to fire Federal Governor Lisa Cook and consistently insulting former Fed Chair Jerome Powell. With inflation still above the Fed's 2% target and signs that the job market is picking back up, despite lower than expected hiring in June, forecasters were split ahead of the report on whether Fed policymakers will raise their benchmark interest rate or hold it steady at the end of its next two-day meeting on July the 29th. Trump vows the U.S. will hit Iran hard after strikes. The Strait of Hormuz still the centre of contention, by Christopher Kahn and Erin Mansfield. President Trump said the U.S. would hit Iran hard after several days of bombing by the U.S. military. We're going to hit them very hard tonight and going to hit them hard tomorrow, and there's not a damn thing they can do about it, Trump told talk show host Hugh Hewitt the evening of July 13th. U.S. Central Command said the U.S. hit military targets along the Persian Gulf, the Strait of Hormuz and the Gulf of Oman that day. Iranian state media reported that its country's military attacked U.S. targets in Bahrain. USA Today reached out to the Pentagon for confirmation of the attacks. Escalating hostilities came as peace negotiations between the two sides appeared to fall apart over each vying for control of the Strait of Hormuz. Trump promised July 13th that the United States would become the guardian of the crucial channel that Iran claims as its own. He also said he would reinstate the naval blockade on Iran, and that was set to take effect at 3 p.m. yesterday. Under a memorandum of understanding signed in June, the U.S. lifted its blockade, and Washington expected Tehran to allow for the free passage of all commercial shipping in the strait. But Iran said the agreement allowed it to remain in control of the waterway and warned vessels not to sail without its authorization. Iranian Foreign Minister Abbas Araghchi wrote on X that Tehran was the guardian of the strait and would remain so forever. After several ships travelled along a route near the coast of Oman, guided and protected by the U.S. military rather than a route authorized by Iran, the Middle Eastern country began attacking commercial vessels. Those attacks continued overnight when Iran's Islamic Revolutionary Guard Corps said it had fired on two tankers after they had tried to transit through Omani waters. Before the war, about 20% of the world's oil and natural gas flowed through the Strait of Hormuz, and Iran has used that as a point of leverage ever since. Shipping data on July 13 showed the number of tankers transiting the strait had fallen to the lowest level in 2 months. The following day, oil prices surged 5%, hitting $87.49 a barrel. That's the highest in about a month, but well below the peak since the war began. The strikes have increased doubts that the memorandum of understanding will lead to a permanent halt in the war. Regional analysts said that the hostilities remained within controlled boundaries for now, as both sides seek leverage for an eventual agreement, but that there was still a risk of fighting spinning out of control. I doubt the two sides will resume a full war, especially as Trump will suffer, though there is also a distinct possibility that the Iranians will overplay their hand. And that is true of Trump too, of course, said Yezig Sagir, a senior fellow at the Carnegie Middle East Center. U.S. military involvement in Iran remains unpopular with Americans. In a Reuters Ipsos poll released July the 13th, only 37% of respondents said they approved of the strikes, and about half believe the war has been worth the costs, and most didn't expect improvements anytime soon. The new poll showed 79% of respondents believe U.S. military actions in Iran will go on for an extended period of time. Only 18% of respondents believe the war will end pretty quickly in a matter of weeks. The poll surveyed over 1,000 adults and had a margin of error of 4 percentage points. Senate Majority Leader Chuck Schumer criticized Trump's strategy, saying the president has repeatedly told Americans the war will soon be over, but then returned to firing missiles. The American people are paying the price for Trump's total failure in Iran, Schumer said on the Senate floor yesterday. Our service members are in harm's way. Working families are forking over a fortune at the gas pump and in the grocery aisle. Americans are sick of seeing Trump burn their tax dollars on his misadventure of epic proportions. Enough is enough. However, progress was being made on a different deal in the Middle East. The U.S. brokered peace talks between Israel and Lebanon in Rome. Israel and Hezbollah resumed fighting March the 2nd, days after the United States and Israel attacked Iran. The talks are centered on reining in Hezbollah, the Iran-backed anti-Israel militants who operate in Lebanon but don't have the government's formal backing. Israeli Foreign Minister Gideon Saar told reporters yesterday that Israel would demonstrate goodwill in Rome. He said Israel wants to have two pilot zones in Lebanon where Israeli troops would leave and Lebanese troops would take over. Lebanese President Joseph Aoun said in a statement that he would like Israeli troops to leave the pilot zones immediately before any other discussion. Officials: ICE kills a man in Maine traffic stop. Incident less than a week after the killing in Houston by Christopher Kahn, Sean Sullivan, Natalie Nazer Alund and Michael Laurier. In Biddeford, Maine, a U.S. Immigration and Customs Enforcement officer fatally shot a man during a traffic stop in Maine on the 13th of July, less than a week after an ICE officer shot and killed a man during a traffic stop in Houston. The man killed in the Maine shooting was a 26-year-old native of Colombia with a work permit to be in the United States, according to immigrant rights groups. Homeland Security Secretary Mark Wayne Mullen told Senator Angus King, a Maine independent, that the man weaponized his vehicle, using a term ICE officials also used in describing the fatal shooting of Lorenzo Salgado Araujo in Houston on July the 7th. According to reporting by CNN and the Associated Press, Mullen told King that ICE officers targeted the man after mistaking him for someone else. USA Today reached out to King for comment. ICE did not directly respond to questions about whether officers mistook the man for someone else. The agency told USA Today the man was targeted after leaving the last known address of an illegal alien who had been ordered to leave the country. The vehicle, they said, attempted to flee the scene, and an officer discharged his weapon. According to ICE, the shooting happened around 7 a.m. in the downtown area of Biddeford, about 15 miles south of Portland. FBI officials are investigating the shooting, and the Maine Attorney General's office said state and local police are also investigating. This morning, a shooting occurred in Biddeford. A person was killed and ICE was involved, said Ryan Fecteau, the Democratic Speaker of the Maine House of Representatives and a Biddeford native. The Maine Immigrants' Rights Coalition said the man who was killed was a member of our community, a neighbor, and a human being whose life was cut tragically short. The group added, a 26-year-old man came to Maine to live and work, and now his family is mourning his death following an incident involving ICE. This is devastating, enraging and unacceptable. His loved ones deserve answers, and the public deserves a full and transparent account of what happened. Colombian embassy officials told USA Today they are working to confirm the man's identity. Protesters gathered at the scene of the shooting in Maine within hours. They chanted and held signs reading, "Leave Biddo and ICE out of our neighborhoods." Among the protesters was Kyle Billings, who said he thought he heard three or four gunshots shortly after waking up. "Sure enough, that's what it was," he said. Maine Governor Janet Mills slammed ICE of the reported mistaken identity error. The case would mark the second time in less than a week that an ICE officer fatally shot a man after mistaking him for another individual. King confirmed that authorities involved in the incident were not wearing body cameras. Former DHS Secretary Kristi Noem announced the deployment of body cameras in February. "We've been told that body cameras would be widely distributed," King said. "The secretary told me they're on order, that they've been distributed widely across the country, but not everywhere, and apparently not in Biddeford." ICE officers involved in the recent shooting in Texas were also not wearing body cameras. The Pentagon and Justice Department joined forces to combat leaks by Fernando Cervantes Jr. Pentagon Chief Pete Hegseth announced that the Department of War and the Justice Department have created a joint task force designed to identify and prosecute people who share sensitive information with the media. They say unauthorized disclosure can put lives and national security at risk. In a video posted to X, Hegseth said July 13th that a new task force will help the War Department, formerly known as the Defense Department, investigate leaks more quickly and thoroughly. He added that people who improperly share confidential or classified information will be met with the full force of the law. Under the new policy, the War Department's Office of General Counsel will be able to request information from any part of the Pentagon when investigating unauthorized disclosures to media outlets. Hegseth said Pentagon officers will have 2 days to provide a full and complete response to information requests tied to leak investigations. The announcement comes after Hegseth faced questions himself over his own handling of sensitive military information. The New York Times and CNN reported last year that Hegseth shared details about U.S. airstrikes against Houthi rebels in Yemen in a Signal group chat that included his wife and brother. The reports followed revelations

CDC and states confer. The CDC recommends the following food safety measures when handling fresh vegetables or produce. Wash hands with soap and water before and after handling or preparing raw fruits and vegetables. Wash all fruits and vegetables thoroughly under running water before eating, cooking, or cutting. Fruits and vegetables that are labeled pre-washed do not need to be washed again at home. Scrub firm fruits and vegetables such as melons and cucumbers with a clean produce brush. Remove any damaged or bruised areas on fruits and vegetables before preparing and eating. Refrigerate cut, peeled, or cooked fruits and vegetables as soon as possible. And when it comes to lettuce specifically, Michigan State Health officials recommend the following tips. Buy whole heads of lettuce rather than pre-washed bagged lettuce or pre-marked salad kits. Before preparation, throw away the outer 2 to 3 layers of leaves. Thoroughly wash the remaining inner leaves under clean running water. And for any greens that can be cooked, cooking to a temperature of at least 158 degrees is the safest option. Lettuce could be causing the Cyclosporiasis outbreak in Michigan, though health officials there and elsewhere are not ruling out other food items as the source. The federal CDC, Centers for Disease Control and Prevention, said it's working closely with states on the rising number of infection cases across the country, but health experts warn previous cuts to food surveillance could hinder the outbreak investigation. On July 13th, the Michigan Department of Health and Human Services announced that it zeroed in on lettuce or salad greens as a potential source for the state's outbreak, which has left more than 2,600 people sick so far. However, no specific type of produce, grower or supplier has been identified as the source, and other food items have not been eliminated as a possibility, the agency said in a news release. Natasha Bagsadarian, Chief Medical Executive for Michigan State Health Department, said the agency wanted to notify residents about the possibility of a link to lettuce so they can take steps to protect their families. Cyclosporiasis is a parasitic infection that can cause diarrhea, nausea, and other gastrointestinal issues and is often contracted through contaminated food or water. Other states are reporting a surge in cases, but Michigan appears to have the highest number of cases so far. It remains unclear whether there is currently a single multi-state outbreak linking all cases. In a statement shared on July the 10th, the CDC said states are reporting higher case counts of cyclosporiasis than what is reflected in CDC data. CDC teams are working diligently to collect, analyze, and provide data at the national level. State health departments may have more timely information about the situation in their jurisdictions. Anyone experiencing gastrointestinal illness, such as sudden and ongoing diarrhea, should contact their health care provider and their local health department. Outbreaks of foodborne illnesses can be hard to track, and the parasitic nature and long incubation period of cyclosporiasis adds to the challenge. When you have a hard bug to figure out, like Cyclospora, it takes a lot longer to trace. It takes a lot more time and a lot more legwork, said food safety attorney Bill Marley. Marley said he expects a lengthy investigation, especially with significantly pared down staff at both CDC and FDA, thanks to the administration's budget cuts and firings. Last year, federal officials scaled back the Foodborne Diseases Active Surveillance Network, a program that has tracked food poisoning for decades. The CDC said the program, known as FoodNet, would no longer be required to monitor 8 of the 10 pathogens it had done, including Cyclospora. And the loss of this data could hinder health officials' ability to track cases, identify the source, and stop further transmission. We have a lot less information to work with, said Kalmia Neal, a professor of microbial food safety at the University of Delaware. I think we're seeing some of the effects of that now. Stephen Goldberg, a physician as well as chief medical officer at infectious disease laboratory HealthTrack RX, recently told USA that cyclosporiasis is a real but manageable concern and not a reason for panic. Teens arrested in fatal shooting in Illinois. 5 family members are dead and 2 hurt in a spree.

0: Two teenagers have been taken into custody following a shooting spree targeting a family in southern Illinois that left five people dead and two others wounded. The 15 and 16-year-old suspects were arrested on July the 12th at Frank Holton State Park, a recreation area near the city of East St. Louis. The suspects were apprehended after state police officers executed a precision immobilization technique, or PIT maneuver, on a vehicle that one of the suspects was driving. During a brief news conference, Illinois State Police Director Brendan Kelly said the shootings unfolded at three locations within a few miles of one another and targeted members of the same family. At least seven members of the targeted family were shot at multiple locations, and as of right now, five victims have been confirmed deceased, Kelly said, adding two others were seriously injured. At least one of the suspects is related to the victims, according to Kelly. State police declined to provide further details on the suspects and the circumstances surrounding the shooting. Kelly noted that state police are working with the St. Clair County State's Attorney's Office and will seek charges against the suspects, and the investigation into the incident remains ongoing. East St. Louis is a city in Illinois and has a population of nearly 18,000. The city is located across the Mississippi River from downtown St. Louis. State police identified the five people killed as Sherry May, 49, Devin May, 24, Patricia May, 74, Quentin Thompson, 21, and Shania Thompson, 25. The incident is the latest domestic-related shooting to occur in the United States in recent months. A man killed four people, including his parents, brother, and his brother's girlfriend, in a shooting at the family's home in suburban Detroit before surrendering to police on June the 9th. At the time, police said the suspect had a contentious relationship with his parents. On June the 1st, a 52-year-old man killed six members of his family in a shooting spree across a small city in eastern Iowa in an apparent domestic dispute. He killed himself when confronted by officers. And in May, the Houston Police Department said it was investigating a murder-suicide after four relatives were found fatally shot in their home. Authorities later reported that evidence indicated the 52-year-old man had shot his wife and two children before shooting himself. A community in northwest Louisiana was rocked by a mass shooting in April that left eight children dead. At the time, the Shreveport Police Department said the suspected gunman killed seven of his own children and injured his wife and another woman. That same month, authorities said former Virginia Lieutenant Governor Justin Fairfax fatally shot his wife Serena before killing himself. The couple were involved in a complicated, messy divorce. The couple's teenage son and daughter were at the home at the time of the incident, but were not harmed. According to the Johns Hopkins Center for Gun Violence Solutions, domestic violence is a public health crisis, and given the accessibility and availability of guns in America, this violence is often perpetrated with a firearm. Researchers have found that almost half of all women murdered in the United States are killed by a current or former intimate partner. Of those cases, the center said over half involved a firearm. The center also noted that about 68% of mass shooting cases that occurred from 2014 to 19 included a perpetrator who either killed family or intimate partners or had a history of domestic violence. A 2023 investigation from the Indianapolis Star identified at least 227 family annihilation cases across the United States from 2020 to 2023, resulting in 754 deaths. The newspaper's analysis found such killings occurred on average once every 5 days. The investigation described family annihilations as among the most extreme forms of domestic violence. It also found that family annihilators killed themselves in 64% of the cases. Judge blocks Trump's settlement with the IRS. The ruling says the lawsuit was a built-in win for the president by Aisha Bagshi. A federal judge voided a settlement reached by President Trump and his two older sons with the IRS that gave the family and his company sweeping tax protections and could have benefited people who attacked Capitol Police on January 6th of 2021. In a July the 13th court order, Judge Kathleen Williams wrote that the lawsuit was an attempt to legitimize the government's effort under Trump to confer immunity to people and entities affiliated with the president and to earmark billions of dollars from American taxpayers to address unclear grievances. Williams prohibited the three Trumps from using or referring to the deal, which she described as a purported settlement agreement, in any official way, including in legal proceedings. The settlement, which was negotiated by federal lawyers and a personal legal team for the Trumps, freed them of potential tax liability for past years. It also tried to create an anti-weaponization fund for certain people who alleged they were victims of abusive government legal proceedings. The fund drew bipartisan criticism after some questioned whether January the 6th rioters could receive taxpayer dollars. Acting Attorney General Todd Blanche later said the Department of Justice wouldn't move forward with the fund, and a federal judge also blocked the program. The fund was announced as part of a settlement of a $10 billion lawsuit that Trump and his two older sons brought against the IRS. They alleged the IRS was liable for failing to protect their confidential tax returns after a contractor leaked tax return information from Trump family members and from hundreds of thousands of other taxpayers. The tax benefits to Trump under the settlement could have been steep. The New York Times reported in 2020 that Trump was in a decade-long audit battle with the IRS over a claimed $72 million tax refund, and losing that battle could cost him more than $100 million. Judge Williams also referred a lawyer for Trump, Alejandro Brito, to the Florida State Bar, which regulates how lawyers practice law in the state and has the power to review the situation and potentially discipline Brito. She blocked another lawyer who signed the settlement agreement on behalf of the Trumps from being able to represent plaintiffs in new cases in her Southern District of Florida court for a year. The White House referred USA Today to Trump's personal lawyers. 10 are dead after plane crashes in the Bahamas by Natalie Nasia and Alund. 10 people, including local Caribbean musicians, are dead after a plane crashed on the largest island in the Bahamas. According to the Aircraft Accident Investigation Authority, a Cessna 402 crashed just after 1 p.m. local time on Friday after departing Lyndon Pindling International Airport in Nassau. The aircraft with the Bahama registration was en route to San Andres Airport on Andros Island. The aircraft operated by Flamingo Air reportedly encountered difficulties and crashed into bushes prior to landing. Response efforts are currently underway, with the Royal Bahamas Police Force, Airport Authority, and the emergency medical personnel responding to the accident site. The AAIA initially reported that 7 people died, but during a news conference, Bahamian Prime Minister Philip Brave Davis later said 10 people were on board and that only one survived. The sole survivor later died, according to the police commissioner. The victims' identities were not immediately known, but according to a post on X, the Bahamas Musicians and Entertainers Union said local Bahamian musicians and a DOG were among the dead. The exact cause of the death remained under investigation as of July the 13th. In Opinion, Cash Bail is Not Justice, It Punishes Poverty by Erin George. Politicians talk a lot about the cost of living these days. Candidates from both parties reference everyday expenses, the price of rent, the cost of groceries, what it takes just to get by. But while families are making impossible choices to make ends meet, the House of Representatives has voted to protect an entirely different, devastating expense, the cost of liberty. With the recent passage of the Keeping Violent Offenders Off Our Streets Act, a bill that passed by a vote of 243 to 179, Congress is actively targeting the few lifelines available to people who can't afford to buy their own freedom. The legislation seeks to criminalize charitable bail funds by twisting the law to pretend they are the same as commercial insurance companies. By threatening charities, churches and community groups with federal insurance fraud charges just for pooling their money to help their neighbors, lawmakers are protecting a system that punishes people simply for being broke. In our legal system, wealth-based punishment takes the form of cash bail. It's when a judge sets a dollar amount that arrested people must pay to go home while they await trial. It is quite literally the price of being innocent until proven guilty. If you have the cash, you go home to your family. If you do not, you stay locked in a cell. Yet for decades, cash bail sat outside political cost of living conversations, treated instead as a technical or legal procedure. Reform debates focus on algorithms, statutes and court rules, but what framing misses, the basic reality. Cash bail is not abstract, it's a bill. And like any bill, it hits hardest when you already do not have the money. For me, the cost of cash bail is not a policy question alone. It's something my family has had to live through. My brother was held in jail because the price of his release was more than we could pay. Long before I worked in reform, I understood what it meant for a court to attach freedom to a number and then leave a family to find the money. That experience shaped the work I've done for more than a decade. Now, as National Director of Policy at the Bail Project, I see the same pattern repeat across the country. People who have not been convicted of anything are forced to remain in jail because they are poor, while families scramble to protect jobs, housing, children, stability from the consequences of a single unaffordable decision. According to the Federal Reserve and Vanguard's report, 36% of Americans would struggle to cover a sudden $400 expense. Into this reality, the cash bail system introduces a median price tag of $10,000 for bail. If you are arrested, the state essentially demands thousands of dollars as assurance against flight. We tell ourselves this system keeps us safe from the dangerous, but a 2025 data analysis by the Prison Policy Initiative shows that 36% of jail emissions are for public order offences like trespassing or missing a court date, while less than a quarter of the volume consists of violent offences. Most people behind bars are not violent masterminds. They are the unorganised, the addicted and the broke. It's the system that catches anyone who falls through the cracks, turning a lack of cash into a crisis. A few days in jail can lead to missed shifts and lost jobs. Rent goes unpaid, utilities fall behind and childcare arrangements collapse. The long-term damage is even more staggering. Research from the Brookings Institute reveals that being jailed for just 3 days can lead to an average lifetime financial loss of $30,000. This is where the bail bonds company enters. For a non-refundable fee, it vouches for your release. The logic is incoherent. We are told that the money is an incentive to return to court, but for the wealthy, it's a mere inconvenience. For the struggling, that money does not exist, meaning the incentive is really a wall. Often payments are not made to the court but to a private industry. For a non-refundable fee, typically 10 to 15% of the total bail, a commercial bail bonds agency will vouch for your release. Even if charges are dropped or a person is found not guilty, the fee is never returned. This is not a service, it's a wealth transfer away from those who can least afford it, and the burden extends to taxpayers. Nationally, jails cost taxpayers $25 billion a year. We fund the detention of legally innocent people, not because they are dangerous, but because they are poor. It's an overpriced storage unit for the impoverished, yet we rarely question why money is a factor when judges could simply decide to release or detain based on actual risk. This is where organisations like the Bail Project step in, at the point where everything turns on money. By simply paying bail for those a judge is already deemed eligible for release, they take affordability out of the question for freedom. The results are consistent. People show up to court. Of the 40,000 people the Bail Project supported last year, nearly 35,000 received free bail assistance, along with court reminders, transportation and community referrals. And these clients returned to court 92% of the time, proving that cash bail is unnecessary to ensure court appearances. Cash bail is an expensive way to accomplish very little. Alternative approaches like community-based support and supervision models do not rely on wealth, cost less and achieve comparable outcomes, but they require a shift in perspective. We must stop treating cash bail as a given and recognise it as a financial barrier with devastating human consequences. At a moment when politicians across the spectrum claim to care about affordability, cash bail remains one of the clearest examples of how poverty itself is punished in America. What is being sold is not a product or a service. It is freedom. Another in opinion, we can't stop police killings when officers are trained to kill, by Steve Mulroy, an opinion contributor. Apparently the police killing of George Floyd was justifiable. So was the police killing of Eric Garner in New York City. I learned these surprising conclusions during a week-long use of force training for law enforcement by Force Science, a private company hired by many law enforcement agencies across the country. I was there in my capacity as the elected district attorney of Memphis and Shelby County, Tennessee. As district attorney, I often have to make decisions about whether to prosecute police in officer-involved killings. So I could better evaluate those cases, I wanted to get educated firsthand on what kind of training law enforcement officers receive. One thing I learned was a DA can't prevent police killings if the police are trained to kill. I went in expecting a fairly neutral discussion of the law with a series of practical do's and don'ts, with illustrative examples of when force was and was not appropriate. I got nothing of the kind. It was only afterwards that I looked up the company and realised it has long drawn criticism from academics and police reform advocates, has been shunned by several police agencies, and yet is a widely used and influential source of training for police. The overall tone of the sessions was siege mentality. In the training we were told, we don't punish people anymore, so we're creating moral psychopaths. Therefore, police should not be always be afraid of violence from citizens because the psychopaths are watching us. Instructors mocked the idea of de-escalation and of using trained mental health officers to accompany police in mental health cases. The prosecution of the officers accused of killing Floyd and Garner were witch hunts. The chokehold used to kill Garner had nothing to do with his death, despite medical examiner's conclusions that called this into question. Indeed, the instructor said that concerns about chokeholds were overblown, that if a suspect says, "I can't breathe," repeatedly, it means he can breathe, otherwise he wouldn't be able to say anything. More troubling was the reliance on what some critics have called pseudoscience to justify fairly broad justifications for police force. For example, shooting at unarmed civilians from 21 feet away is justified because a civilian can rush a cop quicker than the cop can holster his gun and fire. The company's own self-published studies supporting its conclusions have been criticized by scientists for lacking methodological rigor. In my training, I was told that positional asphyxia, a cause of death of suspects improperly restrained by police, that is recognised by the National Institutes of Health, was a myth. On the other hand, excited delirium, a condition where agitated suspects are supposedly impervious to pain, possess superhuman strength and can die inexplicably, thus justifying lethal force and in-custody deaths, was not a myth. Never mind that excited delirium as a medical condition has been debunked by studies and experts and is not recognized by the American Medical Association, the World Health Organization, the American Academy of Emergency Medicine, or the Diagnostic and Statistical Manual of Mental Disorders. The instructor acknowledged that some states have banned the use of the term, but joked that they're now simply using a different term to get around criticism from the political left. This same instructor jokingly suggested, to great laughter, that police should just put them in an ambulance and let them die there. Perhaps most troubling was that of the dozens of real-life situations involving use of deadly force described in detail, none was ever deemed improper. Always the police officer was justified. At worst, in controversial situations, the instructor would simply say, "The optics are bad." According to the lead instructor, police should be held to a more lenient standard than civilians. For example, police should be able to view the body camera video before giving a statement about an incident, which is a privilege we don't usually afford civilians accused of acts of violence. Even when the trainers made arguably valid points, for example, in the adrenaline rush of a deadly encounter, it's understandable that a frightened officer might continue firing multiple rounds, even after the immediate danger has apparently passed. Our justice system is less willing to give such grace to accused violent offenders who don't wear badges. More than 1,000 people are killed by police each year in the United States, with roughly 80,000 seriously injured. The vast majority of such incidents are justified, but each incident erodes public trust in police. This makes the community less willing to give police the kind of cooperation we need to enhance public safety. It's been my experience that even when officer-involved killings are non-prosecutable, they're often preventable, which highlights the importance of proper training. Good training can reduce the need for police use of force, increasing safety for the officers, the suspects, and the wider community. My own experience with the training, sadly, did not give me confidence. The writer Steve Mulroy is the elected district attorney for Shelby County, Tennessee, which includes the city of Memphis. His office prosecuted the police killing of Tyree Nichols. In sports, World Cup, England-Argentina is more than just a match by John Arnold. Argentina had just beaten Switzerland in extra time, and already Albiceleste manager Lionel Scaloni was focused on his next mission. Keep the temperature down as Argentina heads into a World Cup semi-final with England. It's a soccer match. We're not looking for anything else, he said in his news conference after the 3-1 victory over the Swiss. We're going to play a game against a great national team who has a great coach that I appreciate and admire a lot. It's a soccer match, period. There's no more than that. It's wise management for Scaloni to try to keep the temperature down on a matchup that has often boiled over. It also might not be possible for him to keep a lid on things. Already footage has emerged of a fight between England and Argentina fans in Miami at the Three Lions win the same day over Norway. That certainly is not to say there will be incidents of fan violence. Cooler heads largely have prevailed this tournament, with security characteristically strong in the US. Still, it's difficult to express what this match means to Argentina fans, with a number of factors converging to make the build-up to the match today one rarely experienced, even in a country that experiences soccer in as passionate a way as Argentina. For one, the match will be the first time Lionel Messi has faced England. The 39-year-old's generation somehow has missed out on crossing paths with the Three Lions until now. The teams last met in a 2005 friendly match in Switzerland, as England won 3-2, thanks to a Michael Owen double and a goal from Wayne Rooney. Now Messi has his own chance to write World Cup history against England. It's special, he said. It's a special game because it's my first time. I've played against everyone except England, and it's special because it's a great national team, a power. It's always nice to play against teams like that in this style of game, plus at the semi-final of a World Cup. With the 2022 World Cup title, Messi ascended to the same status as Argentina legend Diego Maradona, whose most famous and infamous moments came against England. At the Estadio Azteca in Mexico City in 1986, Maradona scored a double to put Argentina past England 2-1. One of the goals, everyone agrees, was one of the best goals ever scored, the goal of the century, according to an online poll at FIFA conducted in 2002. The other, almost everyone agrees, shouldn't have counted, and almost certainly wouldn't in the video assistant referee era. Maradona finished his opener past England goalkeeper Peter Shilton with his hand, later quipping that some of the contact was from his head and the rest was from the hand of God, giving that goal its moniker. Even aside from that 1986 classic Argentina meeting, England in the World Cup rarely ends up below a key occasion. The last meeting came in 2002 when David Beckham converted from the penalty spot. That goal was enough to push England through to a group round win and perhaps atone for the errors of 1998. 4 years earlier in France, Beckham was sent off for kicking out at Diego Simeone early in the second half in what had been a back-and-forth game. England was able to push the match to extra time, even seeing a potential winner disallowed and a penalty shootout, falling 4-3 from the spot as Argentina moved into the quarter-finals. That match seemingly positively bland compared to the 1966 meeting. Expecting a referee favouring the home English team, Argentina hatched a plan to request a translator, as the Albiceleste felt they were the victims of bias. After a first-half caution, Captain Ratten began to speak with the referee. The official tried to send him off, but Ratten indicated he didn't understand. After finally leaving the field, he sat in a carpet he believed was reserved for the Queen, then tore a fan's flag on the way out. After that game, England manager Alf Ramsey said the Argentine players were animals. That comment and match, combined with England's win over Argentina at the 1962 World Cup, set the foundation for the bad feelings on the field, many of which still linger. But most of the animosity has little to do with soccer. The Falkland Islands is an archipelago off the coast of Argentina, but one that operates as a British overseas territory. With their sovereignty in dispute and with Argentina's military dictatorship changing leadership, the junta looked to strike a decisive blow in 1982 with an invasion. The British response was to send both naval fleets and conduct air attacks, killing more than 600 troops. The military skirmish is one for the history books, but still felt deeply in Argentina. And that's all we have time for today. This is Alison Davies wishing you all stay safe and well, and look forward to reading for you again next week. Goodbye.
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8: Good Wednesday afternoon. Today is Wednesday, July 15th. My name is Steve Bertelsmann, and I will be with you for the next hour this afternoon reading today's edition of the Wall Street Journal. The first article that I have for you is in politics, and this article is entitled, Trump reverses ICE's decision to suspend traffic stops. The president's decision comes after a federal immigration officer fatally shot a 26-year-old man in Maine. This article was written by Marianne Levine, and dateline is Washington, D.C. President Trump said U.S. immigration and customs enforcement officials should continue using traffic stops to arrest immigrants, reversing a recent decision by the agency. We must be strong, tough, and smart, and we cannot give up on one of ICE's most important and effective crime-fighting tools, the traffic stop, wrote Trump in a Truth Social post on Wednesday. Once we do, we are playing right into the criminals' hands. The president encouraged ICE officers to be judicious, fair, and smart, and go back and do your very important job, end quote. The White House and the Department of Homeland Security did not immediately respond to a request for comment. Earlier this week, ICE leadership instructed officers not to stop moving vehicles to arrest or question the occupants inside, according to current and former ICE officials familiar with the matter. The decision came after a federal immigration officer fatally shot a 26-year-old man in coastal Biddeford, Maine. DHS said officers were conducting an operation related to a final order of removal at a residence. Officers tried to stop a person leaving the home in a vehicle, and an officer who was, quote, fearing for public safety, discharged his weapon, DHS said. Last week, a man was killed during an immigration enforcement operation in Houston, federal authorities have said. DHS initially said that the man had weaponized his vehicle and that an immigration officer fired in self-defense. Lawmakers in Maine and Texas have said neither man was the intended target of the enforcement operations. Traffic stops are one of the most common tools used by immigration officers to carry out arrests. DHS Secretary Mark Wayne Mullen spoke with Senator Susan Collins, a Republican from Maine, after Monday's shooting in Maine, and discussed suspending the use of traffic stops, according to a person familiar with their conversation. Collins is up for re-election in Maine, a state that Democrats see as crucial for winning back the Senate. The two recent shootings have renewed scrutiny over DHS's approach to immigration enforcement. Earlier this year, federal immigration officials fatally shot two U.S. citizens, Alex Preddy and Renee Good, in separate incidents in Minnesota, leading to widespread public backlash. Mullen said during his confirmation hearing that he wanted to keep the agency out of the headlines, but DHS also faces pressure to increase arrests to carry out the president's promise of mass deportations. The next journal article that I have for you this evening is in the Middle East, and this article is entitled, "The U.S. and Iran Reckon with Shrinking Options to End the War." Concerns about midterm elections, rising oil prices, constrain Trump, while Tehran is gambling that it can outlast painful naval blockade. This article was written by David S. Cloud and Shelby Holliday. Dateline is Washington, D.C. With the U.S. and Iran slugging it out over the Strait of Hormuz again, each nation is running out of time to achieve its goals. The question is whose clock expires first. President Trump would prefer a resolution before the November midterm elections and before oil prices surge back to painful levels for Americans. Tehran is hoping it can outlast Trump before a reimposed U.S. naval blockade cripples its already reeling economy, and without provoking another large-scale American and Israeli attack aimed at toppling the Islamic government. Each side has concluded that it's the best course to resume the conflict at a low level while waiting for the other side to buckle, analysts said. It's really about endurance now, said Hamad Reza Azizi, a visiting fellow specializing in Iran at the German Institute for International and Security Affairs. For Tehran, the immediate task is to remain its chokehold on the strait, using its battered but still formidable array of small boats and anti-ship missiles to block oil tankers and other ships from exiting the Persian Gulf. Achieving such an aim would raise the pressure on Trump, as it did after the war began, but there is less time now before U.S. voters go to the polls. For Washington, the challenge is to find a way to slip out of that knot by degrading Iranian military sites that threaten shipping and by curtailing Iran's oil exports from the Gulf with a reimposed naval blockade. The strategy had limited success early in the conflict, but it might show better results as the toll on Iran mounts. Iran basically thinks that that it can attack enough vessels that they'll effectively suppress shipping in the strait, said Rosemary Kelenic, director of the Middle East Program at Defense Priorities, a Washington think tank. Trump seems to think that the U.S. has found a way to get significant quantities of oil out of Hormuz, even if the Iranians do not cooperate. The U.S. has cleared shipping lanes off the southern Hormuz coast of Oman to help commercial vessels move in and out of the Gulf. Over the past 2 months, U.S. forces have helped more than 800 ships sail through the narrow waterway, the American military has said. As the ceasefire has crumbled in recent days, Iran's Islamic Revolutionary Guard troops, Guard Corps, managed to hit and disable ships using the southern route with its missiles and drones, killing and injuring crew members and alarming shipping companies. Tehran wants ships to go through the strait's northern passage, which hugs Iran's coast. The attacks are threatening to choke off traffic and once again raise oil prices after they returned briefly to pre-war levels last month. Prices for Brent crude, the international benchmark, rose 1.7% to $84.73 a barrel on Tuesday and are now up more than 11% over the past 2 days. They are still far below the highest levels reached at the beginning of the war, when prices breached $100 a barrel. U.S. strikes that restarted last week continued Tuesday, said the U.S. military, which added its forces began launching an additional round of strikes against Iran to continue degrading Iranian capabilities used to attack commercial shipping in the Strait of Hormuz. The U.S. blockade of Iranian ports and shipping resumed Tuesday afternoon. The U.S. has used jet fighters, drones, and attack helicopters flying over the strait to intercept Iranian weapons and boats before they can hit ships sailing along the Omani shore. But with Iran firing its coastal defense cruise missiles from close range, some recent attacks came too fast to stop, a senior U.S. official said. The Pentagon could potentially dedicate guided missile destroyers to the navigation effort, positioning them alongside tankers and other ships exiting the Gulf to shoot down Iranian missiles. But a convoy operation is impractical with the blockade in full force, U.S. officials say. The destroyers are needed in the Gulf of Oman to help prevent ships from traveling to and from Iranian ports, the officials added. The ticking clock that both sides face as the fighting resumes in some ways favors Tehran, as long as it can keep the conflict contained. They don't want to escalate to the point where escalation would get out of control, where Trump is out of options other than more extreme military options, Azizi said. Although the blockade is likely to harm Iran's economy further, Tehran has shown it can absorb such costs already and is now seeking to reconstitute missile arsenals and air defenses that have been badly degraded during the conflict. The U.S. is unlikely to be able to stop Iran from threatening shipping in the strait without a sharp increase in its military effort, which it won't risk for reasons rooted in domestic politics. Alan Eyer, a former senior State Department negotiator with Iran, who is now the Middle East Institute, said in a social post Tuesday. With the U.S. elections looming, Iran still has to worry that Trump might escalate attacks, seeing a clear-cut victory instead of allowing the conflict to continue through the midterms. But such a strategy would carry heavy risk for Trump, analysts said. Iran would likely retaliate against U.S. allies in the Persian Gulf and even against Israel. The U.S. is facing shortages of interceptors that are critical for knocking out incoming Iranian missiles, making it dicier for Trump to stretch the clock. The next journal article that I have for you is entitled "Pressure Builds Over Israel's Treatment of Palestinian Prisoners." Reports from Israeli groups and interviews with former detainees detail alleged violence, medical neglect, and starvation. This article was written by Feliz Salomon and Annette Pilad. As Hamas fighters swarmed into Israel on October 7, 2023, the power suddenly went out in a remote prison in the Negev desert. When the lights briefly came back on a few hours later, a new era of hardline policies had begun. In the wake of Hamas's attack, which left some 1,200 in Israel dead and around 250 as hostages, the thousands of Palestinians held at Lavi prison in the Negev and other prisons across Israel now faced harsher conditions. Thousands more joined them, swept up in raids amid the ensuing war. Auditors from Israel's Ministry of Justice and United Nations agencies later found that detainees were subjected to beatings, particularly during transfers and searches, and starvation. Autopsies of some Palestinians who died in custody showed signs of physical assault, medical neglect, and malnutrition. Doctors and rights groups described instances of sexual violence. In addition to those reports, the Wall Street Journal interviewed a dozen Palestinians released from Israeli prisons since 2024, mostly as part of ceasefire agreements with Hamas, a U.S.-designated terrorist organization. All said they experienced physical abuse, such as being bound in stretched positions and beaten, and severe hunger. Two men said they were sexually assaulted in front of other prisoners. Every day, three times a day, someone was being beaten, said Eyad Omar, age 44, one of the men held at Lavi, farmer known as Ketziat, who had been in prison since 2002 and was convicted of attempted murder. This kind of thing never happened before October 7th. Back then, we only faced this type of abuse if there was a hunger strike or a riot. Physicians for Human Rights Israel, an Israeli medical advocacy nonprofit that monitors prisons, said it had visited 59 detainees since February, with all reporting insufficient food and medical treatment. About 9,300 Palestinians are in Israeli custody for alleged security offenses, up from about 5,200 before the war, according to Hamokid, an Israeli nonprofit that has access to prison population data. Most of them are held without charge, the group says. Government officials in Israel have said they intentionally made life harder for detainees after October 7th, including reducing food rations and banning visits from the International Committee of the Red Cross, which are standard in conflicts around the world. The changes were designed to toughen punishments for terrorists and enhance deterrence against extremism, some officials have said. They say basic standards of care are met and deny allegations of systemic abuses. The allegations described are false, recycled, and entirely without factual basis, a spokesperson for the government's Israel Prison Service said in response to questions from the journal. It said that all detainees are held in accordance with the law, with full regard for their basic rights, including medical care, and that complaints or allegations of abuse are investigated. Pressure is building on Israel to provide a more thorough accounting of its prisons since the October 7th attacks, as more reports of alleged abuses come to light. Some in Israel and many abroad are calling for greater accountability. At the margins of our society, there are parts that have been normalized violence, and there are, sadly, those who go further and even celebrate it, who take pride in it. Israeli President Isaac Herzog said in a speech in May. Herzog, a former opposition leader whose role is largely ceremonial and who is viewed as a centrist in Israel, said some Israelis' actions, including what he said were brutal acts against Palestinian detainees, were harming the country's reputation. Israel already faces international criticism over its military activities in Gaza and Lebanon, as well as for rising attacks on Israeli settlers on Palestinians in the West Bank. Recent Pew Research Center surveys have found deteriorating views of Israel and countries worldwide. This month, it said 62% of U.S. adults viewed the Israeli government unfavorably, up from 43% in 2022. In May, the UN added Israel to a list of countries it says has committed sexual violence in war zones, citing violations including rapes of Palestinian detainees. Israel said it has comprehensively, thoroughly, and unequivocally refuted those allegations and would end relations with the UN Secretary General's office. Last month, Israel's High Court ruled that the ban on Red Cross visits to detainees violates international and Israeli law. The visits have not resumed, despite the ruling. Israel's Internal Security Service, Shin Bet, had warned in 2024 that prison conditions could violate the UN Convention Against Torture and called for greater Red Cross access. Israel's High Court also ruled last year that the state failed to meet detainees' basic needs after a petition from civil society groups accused the government of starving them. Much of the criticism has focused on National Security Minister Itamar Ben-Gvir, a far-right firebrand who oversees the Israeli prison service. He touts his efforts to impose stricter punishments on Palestinian detainees on social media. Ben-Gvir denied Israeli auditors access to prisons between January and June, even though it is required by law. In June, he restored access to roughly 16 inspectors from the Justice Ministry, down from 100 in previous years, his spokesperson said. That included 5 from the Public Defender's Office, down from 60, according to the office. The office had released a scathing report last year that described extreme starvation and unprovoked violence from prison staff on a nearly routine basis. Ben-Gvir's spokesperson said 6 Israeli family members of terror attack victims were also appointed as official inspectors. Ben-Gvir marked his birthday in early May with a noose-themed cake to celebrate a new law he championed to make terrorism punishable by death in Israel. He and his political allies also often wear golden lapel pins in the shape of a noose. Several Western countries, including the United Kingdom, Australia, and recently France, have banned Ben-Gvir from their territories for allegedly inciting violence against Palestinians. Many Israelis support tougher penalties for security inmates. A 2025 poll by the Israeli Democracy Institute, an Israeli think tank, found that around 61% of Jewish Israelis oppose investigating soldiers suspected of abusing Gazan detainees. There have been only a handful of investigations into alleged crimes against Palestinians in Israeli detention, with one known conviction since the start of the 2023 war in Gaza. In the highest profile case, 5 military reservists were indicted over the alleged assault of a Palestinian detainee held without charge in 2024 at the Seed Teman military detention facility, a camp where some new detainees were taken before being transferred into Israel's prison system. The indictment said the detainee was blindfolded, shackled, and severely beaten, resulting in injuries including several broken ribs and an inner rectal tear. The reservist denied the allegations. One doctor who reviewed the patient's medical records told the Journal in 2024 that the injuries were life-threatening involved obvious signs of assault and required a blood transfusion and rectal surgery. The case was ultimately dropped amid a political backlash led by right-wing protesters who at one point swarmed a facility in protest. Israel's top military prosecutor at the time subsequently leaked a video that allegedly showed the assault. She said in her resignation letter last year that the leak was meant to counter a smear campaign by critics who opposed investigating soldiers during wartime. Authorities are now investigating the prosecutor, Yifat Tomor Yerushalmi, for the leak and alleged subsequent cover-up. Her legal team declined to comment. Charges against the reservist were dismissed by her successor in March. The new prosecutor said that although the case revealed a grave and very troubling picture, the evidence was insufficient for conviction and the trial's fairness was compromised. The prosecutor noted that the detainee had been released in a ceasefire with Hamas before he could testify and that the actions of his predecessor had undermined the criminal process. Israel's military rejected allegations of systemic abuse at Sid Timan and said it takes complaints seriously. Last year, the military sentenced a reservist soldier to 7 months in prison after he confessed to beating Palestinian detainees while they were bound and blindfolded. Yohanan Plesner, president of the Israel Democracy Institute, said harsher prison conditions are a reflection of the pain Israel's felt after October 7th. There's no way to understand Israeli society without understanding the depth of the trauma caused by October 7th, he said. The rise of Ben-Gvir was a direct result of frustration, a sense that if you don't pay a price as a terrorist, then there's no deterrence. Next point, wish that I would die. When the power went out in Lavi the day Hamas attacked, inmates initially cheered, according to three former prisoners who spoke to the journal. They knew Hamas was taking hostages and believed they might win their freedom through a swap. Later that day, they said, guards searched each cell one by one, seizing almost all personal items. They and detainees in other facilities said beatings became more severe and frequent, often carried out by special tactical units called Kitter and Metzada. The Israel Prison Service rejects attempts to portray systemic abuse or unlawful conduct by its personnel, the agency spokesperson said. Mohammed Mardawi, age 47, said he was imprisoned in 1999, and official records show he was later convicted of membership in a militant group and shooting toward people. He told the journal that while he was held in Lavi, he was put into a small, single-person cell on April 2024 with two other men and watched through a sliver of space beneath the door as Israeli soldiers fired guns at the feet of a group of new detainees, then beat them. Later that day, he said guards came into the cell and bound him and the other two prisoners and told them to kneel on the floor with their heads to the ground. That's when they put a stick inside me, Mardawi said. He gestured to explain how a guard slipped an object into his pants and penetrated him anally. I wish that I would die, he said. Mardawi was released in early 2025. By then, he said, his injuries had healed. Ala Nabhan, age 39, a mother of three who works in a public library on the outskirts of Ramallah, said she was threatened and beaten soon after her arrest in July 2024 for sharing Facebook posts, such as one that said, God, send down your birds of prey on the Zionist. A military court convicted her of incitement and support of terrorism. She said interrogators at the Ofar Military Detention Center put a hood over her head and slowly tightened a rope around her neck to pressure her to unlock a phone. When she said she couldn't because it wasn't hers, they threatened to rape her, she said. They beat her, leaving her with a broken nose, she said. She was released about 6 months later as part of a hostage swap. 6 of the 12 former Palestinian detainees the journal spoke to said they had been denied necessary medical care. 3 said they contracted scabies, a skin disease associated with inadequate sanitary conditions that can become fatal if untreated. Physicians for Human Rights in Israel also found new

A high-profile prisoner in Israel, Zachariah Zubidi, age 50, once led a militant brigade in Jenin, a crowded enclave in the West Bank known as a hotbed of insurgency. He took credit for planning a 2002 attack that killed 6 Israeli civilians and was convicted on several charges, including homicide. Zubidi was pardoned in 2007, but Israel later rearrested him. In 2021, he famously led a jailbreak from Israel's Gilboa prison. He was soon captured. He told the Journal he was kept in chains from the time the war began until his release as part of a ceasefire in early 2025, and that 3 beatings left him disfigured. He showed the Journal his toothless gums and said his 8 front teeth, 4 on top and 4 on bottom, were knocked out in alleged beatings. He now wears dentures. "You see my face, you see my teeth. This is from mistreatment," he said. The Journal also reviewed post-mortem examination reports of a dozen Palestinians who died during detention since the start of the 2023 Gaza War. The Israeli government hasn't released official autopsies or causes of death for the Palestinian detainees. In some cases, however, it has permitted a physician on behalf of the family to attend the autopsy and provide a post-mortem report. One, viewed by the Journal, involved a 45-year-old man who died in December 2024. The report said he showed signs of physical assault and excessive use of restraints on his wrists and ankles. Another, of a 63-year-old man who collapsed in November 2025, showed that he died from untreated sepsis, which the report said likely developed following poorly controlled diabetes, malnutrition, and overall frailty. Another showed a 17-year-old who suffered from extreme, likely prolonged malnutrition and collapsed and died in March 2025. Physicians for Human Rights Israel says it has tracked 105 Palestinian deaths in Israeli custody between October 2023 and June 2026, relying on official data. Ben-Gvir used ministerial directives as head of the Israeli prison system to restrict food and suspend privileges such as access to electronic devices and commissaries. Ben-Gvir detailed some of the changes in a letter responding to a 2024 lawsuit by civil society groups. "It is indeed my policy to reduce the conditions of security prisoners to the minimum required by law, including regarding food and calories," he said. "There is nothing wrong with this. On the contrary, security prisoners receive and should receive less than criminal prisoners." Lawmakers approved a temporary suspension of the rule requiring detainees to be given at least 48 square feet of space, about the same area as a tournament-sized pool table, to help make room for new detainees swept up during the war. The suspension remains in effect. A former Palestinian prisoner, 52-year-old Khaled Abdu Hanoud, said the tougher approach was noticeable from October 7, 2023 until his last day of incarceration in early 2025. Abu Hanoud had been serving a life sentence since 2004 for military training, bomb making, attempted murder, and other charges, according to official records. On the day he was released as part of a ceasefire, he and others in his group were taken to have their heads shaved and each given a white sweatshirt to wear. They were forced to kneel and photographed in an apparent response to Hamas's theatrics during a hostage release it had staged earlier in Gaza. The photos were shared by the prison service. The sweatshirts were printed with the Star of David, a symbol of Israel, and the phrase in Arabic, "We neither forget nor forgive." The next Journal article that I have for you is in the lifestyle section, and this is for travel. And this article is entitled, "Europe is hot, crowded, and crazy expensive."

0: perspective. Here's how to enjoy it anyway. Despite the obstacles, Americans are still traveling to Europe. Experts share their best tips to make the most out of a trip. This article was written by Chelsea Dulaney. The sun was beating down on the Greek island of Crete last month, and the tourists were out in full force, dining on heroes along the harbor, buying trinkets in souvenir shops, zipping around the coastline on boats. "We are hooked on traveling now," said Lisa Mallow, age 54, as she waited with her husband Wesley for a midday boat tour departing from the 14th century harbor in the city of Chania. The couple from Florida was nearing the end of a 10-day island hop around Greece, one of their first without kids, and they had plenty of company from their countrymen. Americans are still flocking to Europe in droves this summer. Despite record-breaking heat, higher airfare prices, and long immigration lines due to the chaotic rollout of a new screening system in some European countries. The dollar has also weakened over the past year and a half, down nearly 10% against the euro since the start of 2025, sapping the purchasing power of travelers. Nearly 11 million U.S. citizens have flown to Europe between January and June, up 2.2% compared to the same period last year, according to International Trade Administration data. Find yourself in Europe among the crowd? Here are some tips from frequent travelers and travel advisors on how to enjoy its destinations without facing endless lines or scary prices. First point, there are parts of Europe with lighter crowds. The best way to avoid crowds has always been to go where they're not. Cecil Blott, owner of travel agency Boundless Travels, is pushing clients to consider places like Slovenia for its mountain views and medieval towns in northern Croatia. "Everybody goes to the south, Dubrovnik, Split, Hvar," she said, "but northern Croatia is really beautiful. It's all coastline and definitely not as many tourists." Jay Ternavin, founder of J-Way Travel, said more Americans are interested in summer vacations to Scandinavia, where temperatures are cool. He is in Norway this month, scoping out locations to add to his company's itineraries. But his top under-the-radar destination? The Baltic trio of Latvia, Lithuania, and Estonia. He recommends visitors hike the Curonian Split, a thin 61-mile stretch of sand dunes along the Baltic Sea, and cross the wooden boardwalks that span Estonia's wetlands. There's a ton of untouched nature. "It's a little bit unknown and more reasonable price-wise," he said. "It's really one of my favorite itineraries." Even in popular destinations, it's possible to seek out quieter corners. "I'm so allergic to crowds that I will do what it takes to avoid them," said Rachel Ratliff, a 57-year-old retired lawyer from San Francisco who recently spent 3 weeks traveling in Crete. Ratliff focused her trip on the archaeological sites that draw fewer tourists, and she booked accommodation away from popular beach spots. She loved Thalori, a compound of traditional guest houses set in a village in the Cretan mountains. Next point, splurge wisely. Alberto Muzacca, founder of travel planner Authenticus Italy, likes sending clients to up-and-coming regions like Puglia and Sardinia. But in many places like Rome can be non-negotiable. "Whatever is open to the public, you go there, you will queue," said Buzanka. "It's probably going to be more of a nightmare than a dream." To navigate the crowds, Buzanka arranges early morning or late afternoon tours of the Vatican or Colosseum. An early morning tour of the Colosseum or a private winery visit can be expensive, but Buzanka says a lot of his clients are willing to pay the extra cost. "We live in a world where it's all about the experiences," he said. "People nowadays, especially with a significant increase in price, want something that is unique for them." For local business owners dependent on tourism, Americans are particularly coveted by guests because even with a weaker dollar, they tend to spend more, said Molanis Kamalakis, who manages a restaurant on Crete. They have starters, they have beers, they have cocktails, he said. Europeans are cheaper. Next point, shoulder season is still a cheat code. Blatt has blunt advice for Americans who want to visit Europe's top locations in the height of summer. Don't. I have clients that want to go to Italy and they don't want it to be busy. And I'm like, you've got to go in February, Blatt said. She recommends aiming for late spring, early fall, or even winter outside of the Christmas rush. She said her most financially savvy clients have also been opting for shorter trips with smaller budgets this year. Charles Franklin and Jeanette Edwards, retirees from California, swore off Greece in the height of the summer after a particularly sweltering, crowded trip to Athens a few years ago. I felt it was dangerous with the heat, Edwards said. For Franklin's 80th birthday, the couple planned a trip to Crete in May and early June instead. Franklin invited his children and grandchildren to join them and rented a 10-bedroom Airbnb to house them all. They made tie-dye orange shirts for the occasion. The next journal article that I have for you this evening is in the sports section and journal reports, and this article is entitled, "The Kids Need Umpires and Refs. Fewer People Want the Job." Changes are underway to recruit officials for recreational and school sports and make sure they are treated better on the field. This article was written by Beth DiCarbo. In his first week officiating 9- and 10-year-old youth baseball games, umpire Tom Howell IV hoped that reading and rereading his rule book would prevent any rookie mistakes. But in calling balls and strikes for pint-sized players, Howe quickly realized that he wasn't the only rookie on the field. In just two games, I got hit in the face, groin, shin, foot, hand, and head, he says, counting up his bruises. Thankfully, the pitchers aren't throwing 92-mile-an-hour heaters. For umpiring recreational league baseball in Bel Air, Maryland, Howe gets $40 a game. It's a nice way for him to earn some extra cash outside of his day job as the head of product marketing for a fintech company. But I would do it regardless of the money, says the 50-year-old Howell. There's a dearth of umpires in general, and it would be terrible if a team wasn't able to play because there weren't enough umpires. That dearth extends well beyond baseball, touching almost every sport in recreational and school athletics, according to Bill Topp, president of the National Association of Sports Officials, a trade and advocacy group. Officiating deficiencies have led to canceled games and shortened seasons. Some games are played with fewer officials, generating complaints from spectators about the quality of officiating. Existing officials, already stretched thin, are being asked to take even more assignments, which leads to burnout and even higher turnover. With officiating at a breaking point, experts in school athletics are pushing for changes in the way sports officials are recruited, trained, and, most important, treated on the playing field. We have to change the culture to get officials to stay, says Dana Pappas, Director of Officiating Services at the National Federation of State High School Associations. Here are some recent efforts to address the officiating shortage. 1. Recruiting. In the past, officiating organizations issued broad appeals to attract new members. Now, the governing bodies in various sports are developing recruiting campaigns for targeted audiences. In college, the NCAA is involved in recruiting former players in a Stay in the Game officiating initiative. Both USA Soccer and USA Track and Field offer structured referee certification programs. A company called Ref Reps developed a curriculum for schools to train high school students to officiate junior-level games. Protect the Game is a nonprofit that trains and equips former members of the U.S. military. Topp says his organization has seen an uptick in interest from 40 and 50-year-olds, people he calls sports empty nesters. They don't want to get into coaching, and they're done watching their kids play sports, he says, but they want to stay involved in the game. Topp also says that the money, while not the deciding factor for most people, is a great way to supplement your income. Some people use the money to pay for a family vacation, buy a car, or put it away for retirement. There are enough games out there if they want to have a side career. It's a great way to get it. So far, the numbers have been encouraging. The High Schools Federation reports small but steady increases in officials' resignations over the past couple years, Pappas says. Someone who is interested in becoming an official typically starts at the local level. Topp recommends contacting the recreational department or high school association for information and contacts regarding the certification requirements in the desired sport. Next point, training. Training is typically less rigorous in lower-level recreation levels. For example, Howe, the youth league official in Maryland, was basically self-taught. Those wanting to officiate high school or collegiate-level sports typically need to take classes in rules and mechanics, followed by tests that lead to certification. Some schools have direct oversight of officials, but most work through local officiating associations. Like anything, some associations are better than others. Some mainly cover hard and fast rules, hand signals, and proper field positions. More robust programs provide one-on-one mentoring and social time for camaraderie. After certifications, new officials typically spend $200 or more on uniforms and equipment. In basketball, that may involve shoes, a striped shirt, pants, and a whistle. Baseball umpires, however, require far more gear: face mask, shin guards, chest protector, indicator, in addition to the uniform. Next point, mental health. Upward of 70% of new sports officials quit within their first 3 years, Topp says, and the number one reason is sportsmanship, an umbrella term for bad behavior by parents, spectators, coaches, and players. Taunting, making threats, shouting obscenities, and throwing objects are typical examples, with instances of physical abuse occurring as well. In the National Association of Sports Officials' most recent survey of sports officials, 68.8% of more than 35,000 respondents said sportsmanship is getting worse, and nearly 12% of officials reported being physically assaulted during or after a sporting event. It isn't surprising, then, that research finds elevated rates of anxiety, depression, and burnout among sports officials. Still, many training programs minimize or ignore conversations about abuse and lessons in conflict management, fearing they'll scare off new officials, Pappas says. Then, on game day, they're not ready to deal with a coach yelling at them or a parent coming out of the stand, she says. Topp says his organization is adding a mental health component to its National Officiating Summit this year for the first time, something he acknowledges is overdue. Pappas also realizes the necessity of mental health support for officials, but says it's hard to find specialists in the officiating niche. To that end, a branch of sports psychology tailored specifically for officials is starting to emerge. Megan Bunning, a clinical associate professor at Florida State University, works with officials on issues like emotional control, refocusing after a controversial call or play, fatigue after back-to-back games, tuning out negative self-talk, and reducing the fear of failure. Through my work and research, every client has said to me, "I was close to quitting," she says, but she says after mental performance training, she hears, "This helped me find my passion again." Next point, safety. More than anything, the high school's federation contends officials need administrator support in ensuring their safety. There is hope that the tide is turning, albeit slowly. The most noticeable changes are heightened security and zero-tolerance policies at more game venues. Separately, at least 23 states have passed legislation or resolutions to protect referees, according to officials' organization. In January, a referee at a high school basketball game in Oklahoma ejected an entire section of home team fans from a gym, minus one woman who was feeding her baby, because of verbal abuse. The next day, the school superintendent issued a statement supporting the referee's decision. Washington State in 2024 launched a pilot program in which basketball officials were equipped with body cameras to record negative interactions. Taking it a step further, the state last year imposed a $200 fine for each ejection of a coach, player, or parent. To many people, the question is not whether these efforts will help, but why role models like coaches and parents are abusing officials in the first place. When you look at the official, I want people to remember that that's their neighbor. It's somebody's father or mother out there working, Pappas says. The playing field is an extension of the classroom. If you wouldn't act that way in your kid's math class, then your behavior is not appropriate at a game. The next journal article that I have for you is a sports story, and yes, this is going to be on the World Cup, and this article is entitled, Spain Suffocates France and Returns to the World Cup Final After 16 Years. With a commanding 2-0 victory, La Roja dulled the tournament's most dangerous attack. The defending European champion now awaits the winner of England versus Argentina on July 19th. This article was written by Joshua Robinson and Dateline is Arlington, Texas. There is only one team in the world it would be possible to identify in completely blank jerseys. They are a well-oiled collection of busy little players who keep the ball like no one else. The side that measures every touch, weaves complex passing patterns, and never, ever seems flustered. It would also be the team that rolled into Dallas on Tuesday, picked apart France, and left no doubt about its identity. Make no mistake, Spain is heading back to the World Cup final. La Roja's 2-0 victory over the former favorites to lift this trophy means that it will have a chance at its second title, 16 years after its first. The defending European champion, with its endless pipeline of talent, now awaits the winner of England versus Argentina on Wednesday. But if Spain was a picture of tactical discipline, France found itself strangely devoid of the verve or precision that carried it this far. Matched up against the most tactically sophisticated team at the tournament, Les Bleus fell into traps, made mistakes, and never punched through Spain's shifting wall of defenders. At the final whistle, they slumped to the turf in a daze while a familiar Spanish party exploded around them. 2 years ago, France lost a semi-final at the Euros to the same opponents and vowed to retool. Tuesday proved that they hadn't evolved enough. The strangest part is that Spain's journey through this World Cup has unfolded almost under the radar. La Roja landed in America over a month ago and set up shop at a ritzy private school in Chattanooga, Tennessee, of all places. From there, it would launch its campaign to return to the top of the world soccer. Even after its rocky start, a scoreless draw against tiny Cape Verde, La Roja grew into the tournament. In every round, it did just enough, relying on suffocating defense and its trademark depth. It dispatched Austria in the round of 32, then posted back-to-back one-goal victories with desperately late goals against Portugal and Belgium. Spain had done it all without a major contribution from its only superstar. the 19-year-old Barcelona phenom Lamine Yamal. At least it had until Tuesday. Roaming Spain's right wing, Yamal caused enough problems for France that he drew a penalty kick in the 22nd minute. As French fullback Lucas Digne attempted to clear his own lead header, he swung around to boot the ball and kicked Yamal instead. Mikel Oyarzabal converted the penalty kick, and Lebeau never quite recovered. Pedro Porro's strike in the 58th minute arrived like a hook to the jaw.
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I'm Kelly Brewer. Today is Thursday, July 16th. You're listening to the WJCT Radio Reading Service in Jacksonville, Florida. Turning to the front page of the Florida Times Union, I'll begin at the top. This first article is entitled, Final Arrest Made in Store Owner's Death. Woman Struck by Driver After 2024 Shoplifting. This article is written by Scott Butler of the Jacksonville, Florida Times Union. On December 6, 2024, 64-year-old shop owner Ilsam Kim was just trying to protect her hard-earned merchandise. She chased a shoplifter out of her Beauty Max store, only to be run over by one of the assailants. Another walked past her without rendering aid. All three got away as Kim died outside her Atlantic Boulevard store. Tips eventually came in to First Coast Crime Stoppers, leading to two of the suspects, but the getaway driver remained at large for a year and a half. That changed July 8th, when the Jacksonville Sheriff's Office arrested 47-year-old Daryl Lemon Beauford on charges of leaving the scene of a crash without rendering aid, involving death and driving away while license is suspended or revoked, third or subsequent conviction. Jail records show he remains behind bars in lieu of a $525,000 bail. Tashina Renee Dobbins, age 41, pleaded guilty to felony petty theft, but skipped her sentencing and was rearrested on an additional charge of failure of a defendant on bail to appear. She's now serving a 10-year sentence, and on March 12th also pleaded guilty to a separate robbery at a Family Dollar store and was sentenced to 3 years in prison. The shoplifter, whom Kim attempted to stop, was David Frederick Pulliam, Jr., age 31, described by Dobbins as her fiancé. He pleaded no contest to charges of misdemeanor petty theft and resisting while committing theft and was sentenced to 10 months in jail. The three had pulled into a handicapped parking spot together at the Beauty Max, and then Pulliam and Dobbins are seen on security video perusing around the store for 20 minutes before the incident, while the third person remains in the getaway car. Pulliam is seen dashing out with $289 worth of merchandise, and Dobbins casually exits after Kim runs out in pursuit of the thief. The 64-year-old was struck by the vehicle backing out of the parking spot as the driver takes off without Dobbins. Security video shows her holding up her arms as if to say, "Where are you going?" according to the report. The female suspect does not provide aid to the victim as she walks past her in the roadway. Dobbins is later seen on a nearby Walmart video being picked up by the suspect vehicle in the rear of the parking lot. Dobbins didn't actually take anything but was deemed a co-conspirator. She later told investigators that the driver was known as, quote, City, end quote. She also provided a phone number that in her Text Now account was listed as Unc. That led to Beauford, who was pulled over during a traffic stop on July 8th. After initially distancing himself from the hit and run, he eventually confirmed being in the car that day and was the driver who struck the store employee. When the two other suspects exited the vehicle, he exited the front passenger seat and entered the driver's seat in an effort to expedite the process of leaving the area, Beauford's arrest report states. When asked, the suspect said he did not know the other suspects were intending to steal merchandise. However, he admitted that they did travel from store to store looking for stores to steal merchandise from. When asked about the moments prior to the victim being struck by the vehicle, the suspect explained that when the victim ran out of the business, she approached the driver's side door, the report continues.
The suspect said he pushed her away from the vehicle and she fell down. The suspect then said that he shifted the vehicle into reverse and subsequently backed out of the parking space. Initially, the suspect stated that he had no knowledge of hitting anything, but he later explained that his front tire made contact with something. Beaufort's next court appearance is scheduled for July 30th. He is being represented by the Public Defender's Office, which has previously advised its policy is not to comment on pending cases. Continuing to the next article on the front page of the Florida Times-Union, it's entitled, Trump Reverses Pause on ICE Stops. DHS says traffic teams will add body cameras. This article is written by Tao Nguyen, Janine Santucci, and Christopher Kahn of USA Today, Washington. President Donald Trump overturned an order to suspend most immigration-related traffic stops one day after administration officials announced the pause following the deadly shootings of two people in Maine and Texas by federal agents, a White House official confirmed. Trump overturned a memo issued on July 14th by Immigration and Customs Enforcement that ordered agents to scale back traffic stops and instead prioritize other tactics in the field, according to a White House official not authorized to speak publicly about the matter. The men and women of ICE are doing a great job, one that has to be done, he wrote July 15th on Truth Social. Trump said doing away with ICE traffic stops won't happen on my watch, calling them one of the most important and effective ways to fight crime. Amid growing criticism, ICE officers had been instructed to suspend most vehicle stops nationwide, Reuters reported July 14th, citing sources briefed on the matter. The agency will make a new effort to ensure cameras are rolling during encounters, the Department of Homeland Security told USA Today on July 15th. The shooting occurred on the morning of July 13th in Biddeford, Maine, about 15 miles south of Portland. DHS said a man tried to flee during an attempted vehicle stop, and an officer fired his weapon, fearing for public safety. DHS identified the man as Johann Sebastian Duran Guerrero, age 26, a Colombian national whose immigration advocates and family members said had a valid work authorization in the United States, a Social Security number, and routinely checked in with immigration authorities. Guerrero was not the intended target of the ICE surveillance team at his address. The shooting was one of three fatal incidents involving ICE in about a week, including the killing of a man during a vehicle stop in Texas and a man who was hit by a semi-truck near St. Augustine, Florida, while running from immigration officers. A preliminary investigation revealed an encounter between ICE officers and Homeland Security Investigations personnel in the parking lot of a gas station and convenience store early June 14th, Florida Highway Patrol said. Four occupants of a vehicle fled on foot, with one of them running across the highway and into the path of the tractor trailer, according to the State Highway Patrol. The 28-year-old victim, who has not been named, was pronounced dead at the scene. The tractor-trailer driver was identified as a 64-year-old man from Lake City, Florida, according to the State Highway Patrol report. DHS confirmed to USA Today that federal officers were conducting an operation in St. John's, a community in St. John's County, when the incident occurred. Florida Highway Patrol and HSI are investigating an incident resulting in the death of a Mexican national, DHS said in a statement. The Florida Immigrant Coalition,
criticized federal immigration enforcement following the crash. Now, in Florida, a young man is dead after running for his life, Adriana Rivera, the organization's communications director, said. When federal agents descend on communities and initiate encounters that spark panic and fear, people run. The reported decision by ICE to halt most vehicle stops was welcomed by policing experts, who hoped the pause would boost training and allow for an evaluation of officers' interactions with drivers. It's certainly the right thing to do, said David Harris, a law professor at the University of Pittsburgh who focuses on police procedure. Vehicle stops have steadily become a major immigration enforcement tool for federal officers carrying out the Trump administration's deportation efforts. But since the start of last year, immigration officers have shot more than 20 people, most of whom were inside a vehicle. ICE will now ensure that at least one officer on an arrest team will be wearing a body camera, a DHS spokesperson told USA Today, adding that rolling out body cameras to all ICE officers is a top priority for the agency. The absence of body camera footage has become a major focus in the main case and other encounters involving immigration officers. ICE officers involved in the shootings in Maine and Texas were not wearing body cameras, despite an ICE policy announcement earlier this year to equip immigration officers nationwide with the devices. Federal officials have said cameras have been deployed to many field offices, but not all officers have received them. The spokesperson said on July 15th that more than half of field offices have them, with the remaining half of field offices expected to receive cameras within 60 days, and blamed Democrats for government shutdowns delaying the rollout. The lack of footage has fueled calls from lawmakers, advocates, and policing experts for greater transparency and independent review of officers' use of force. The spokesperson said July 15th that the move to have at least one team member use a body camera is needed because media and politicians, quote, spread smears, end quote, about law enforcement. Guerrero's father, Omar Duran, described him as a hard-working family man who held two jobs, cleaning a veterinary clinic in the mornings and delivering food later in the day. He had a lot of dreams to achieve, Duran told Colombian broadcaster Noticia Caracol. He loved his family so much. I don't know why they did this to him. U.S. Representative Chelly Pingree, Democrat Maine, said Guerrero had a 3-year-old daughter who will never see her dad again. A witness told the Portland Press Herald that Guerrero's partner and daughter witnessed the shooting. The fatal shooting happened at 7 a.m. July 13th in the downtown area of Biddeford. According to DHS, ICE officers attempted a vehicle stop after Guerrero left what the agency described as the last known address of a person who had been ordered to leave the country. The vehicle attempted to flee the scene, and, fearing for public safety, an officer discharged his weapon, the agency said. According to Senator Angus King, Independent Maine, Homeland Security Secretary Mark Wayne Mullen separately said that the man had weaponized his vehicle, language federal officials have used in other recent fatal encounters involving immigration officers. The officer involved in the shooting has been placed on leave while investigations continue, according to the Maine Attorney General's office. Colombian President Gustavo Petro denounced Guerrero's death and called on Trump to explain the incident. The Colombian embassy said it requested information from DHS and remained in contact with Guerrero's family.
Continuing to the last article on the front page of the Florida Times Union, it's entitled, Property Tax Ballot Measure Has Yet to Find Its Champion. This article is written by John Kennedy of the Capital Bureau, USA Today Network, Florida. Florida's property tax ballot measure has so far drawn little organized support, but a mountain of opposition has emerged over the month since lawmakers approved it for the November ballot. Polling has been scant, but a recent survey for Saks Media showed 64% of voters support the idea, enough to clear the 60% bar required in state law for approval of a constitutional amendment. But with three different organizations now mounting campaigns to defeat the proposal, and three lawsuits looking to keep it off the ballot, the level of public support could prove volatile. We want to make sure the whole picture gets told, said Holly Bullard, chair of Floridians for Shared Prosperity, a coalition of unions, nonprofits, and community groups newly organized to fight Amendment 3. Bullard is the chief strategy and development officer at the Florida Policy Institute, an Orlando-based research group. Two other committees, Vote No on 3 and 3 Degrees Florida, have also been formed to raise awareness of what services could be cut if the amendment is approved. Cities and counties would lose $5 billion in tax revenue next year, and almost $12 billion by 2031, according to state economists. What the amendment would do, and why DeSantis isn't leading the charge. Amendment 3 would increase the state's homestead exemption from the current $50,000 to $150,000 in 2027, and then to $250,000 in 2028. Lawmakers modified the measure before placing it on the ballot, exempting school taxes from the higher homestead exemption. Bullard said it's possible that opponents will unite in some form, but she said that her group is committed to running a well-financed campaign that will include TV advertising and a social media campaign against the measure. Governor Ron DeSantis, who clamored for more than a year about getting some kind of property tax-cutting ballot measure on the ballot, recently said that he plans to play no role in leading the campaign in favor of the amendment. His broad outline for property tax cuts would have also eliminated school tax dollars. The legislature wouldn't do that, and the change apparently was among the reasons he's now orphaned the ballot plan. What the legislature did wasn't my proposal, DeSantis said last month. Republican lawmaker expects party candidates to carry the property tax banner. No organizations have yet stepped up to promote the proposal. The term-limited governor spent millions of taxpayer dollars 2 years ago fighting the recreational marijuana and abortion rights amendments that just narrowly missed the 60% threshold for passage. After polls as late as October that year showed them on course for passing. State law now prohibits such spending by DeSantis. But supporters say it's likely that little salesmanship will be needed to get the public behind the idea of cutting their own taxes. Despite misinformation campaigns by some organizations and local governments, I don't think people will be swayed one way or another, said Representative Juan Porras, Republican Miami, who had earlier posted on social media his disappointment in DeSantis's unwillingness to be, quote, fighting for property tax relief like he promised, end quote. Porras said he expects most Republican lawmakers who supported the property tax measure in a June special session to urge voters to back it during their fall campaigns. It's also possible that the Florida Republican Party will push Amendment 3, Porras said.
Campaigning for property tax reform has been a part of our Republican platform for quite some time, and I believe most of our candidates will use that when they do grassroots, he added. Florida GOP Chair Evan Power did not respond to the USA Today network, Florida, when asked if the party will actively campaign for the property tax cut. Lawsuits filed, but, quote, be careful what you wish for, end quote. Even before voters get a chance at Amendment 3, the measure is going to have to clear court challenges. Three lawsuits filed in Leon County by a nonprofit, two former South Florida mayors, and a former state senator and ex-member of Congress, all claim the measure should be removed or rewritten because it is misleading to voters. Problems with the proposal begin with its title, critics say. Save our homes from excessive property taxes. This language is biased as biased can be, said Jamie Cole, a Fort Lauderdale attorney representing Save Our Voters, a not-for-profit social welfare group challenging the measure. It's basically a political flyer, and that's not what the language is supposed to be. If successful, the lawsuits may not prevent Floridians from voting on Amendment 3. Instead, the court could require the Attorney General's office to revise the title and summary before the measure appears on the ballot. DeSantis has suggested that could become an advantage, and he warned critics and those he calls big government advocates. Be careful what you wish for, he said. Turning to page 4A, this article is entitled, Trump-backed Time Change Bill Passes House. This article is written by Salman Shafiq and Zachary Shermiel of the USA Today, Washington. The House of Representatives voted on July 14th to allow states to enact daylight savings time year-round, moving to prevent Americans from having to change their clocks twice a year. The legislation, which passed 308-117, would largely stop the practice of springing forward and falling back. If passed by the Senate and signed by President Donald Trump, it would prompt later sunrises and sunsets during a significant portion of the year over much of the country. Advocates of the change, which would end the decades-long custom in the United States unless states preemptively opt out of it, have said changing the clocks contributes to negative health effects and traffic accidents. Americans are overwhelmingly supportive of this policy, Representative Brett Guthrie, Republican Kentucky, said during a July 13th committee meeting to advance the bill. Locking the clock all year long would have positive impacts on sleep schedules, energy conservation, motor vehicle safety, and our economy. Introduced by Representative Vern Buchanan, Republican Florida, the Sunshine Protection Act of 2025 has the backing of Trump, who recently called seasonal clock changes a ridiculous twice-yearly production. A similar proposal previously sailed through the Senate in 2022, but never became law. The legislation doesn't have full support in Congress, however. Representative Keith Self, Republican Texas, criticized his GOP colleagues for prioritizing the measure amid other pressing issues. Republicans are majoring in the minors, he said, fiddling with the clocks while the country burns. Daylight savings time is the period between March and November when most Americans set their clocks ahead by 1 hour to extend daylight later into the evening. Clocks move forward 1 hour each spring, often referred to as springing forward, and return to standard time each fall when Americans fall back. The switch is designed to provide more evening daylight during the warmer months and more morning daylight during the winter. Arizona, Hawaii, Guam, and Puerto Rico are among the states and territories that don't currently observe
daylight savings time. Turning to the front page of the Metro section, I'll begin at the top. This first article is entitled, Frustrated Officer Punches Suspect in Arrest. Suspended 3-year veteran faces battery charges. This article is written by Scott Butler of the Jacksonville, Florida Times-Union. A Jacksonville patrol officer has been charged with battery after becoming frustrated with an extremely intoxicated man during an arrest and punching him, according to the sheriff's office. On Monday, July 13th, Officer Shane Sadek arrested 43-year-old Kashif Griffin on charges of possession of an open container in a vehicle and resisting an officer. Griffin was extremely intoxicated when he was arrested, which led to Officer Sadek becoming more frustrated with him, the sheriff's office said. While Griffin was handcuffed on jail property, Officer Sadek struck him. The interaction was captured on the officer's body-worn camera. Sheriff T.K. Waters said Griffin did not sustain injuries that required medical treatment, but a second officer witnessed Sadek strike him and reported it to his chain of command. The Sheriff's Office Integrity Unit launched an investigation and gathered the probable cause to arrest Sadek for battery the following afternoon. Sadek, a 3-year veteran, has been suspended, and the Sheriff's Office will seek his termination. During a media briefing announcing the arrest, the sheriff also showed body cam video of what transpired in the Sally Port of the Sheriff's Office, where the suspect was being processed for jail. Sadek has Griffin handcuffed and pinned against a sheriff's office's vehicle, trying to fingerprint him. He even tells Griffin, "I'm going to punch you. Stop scratching me." Griffin does not appear combative or even capable of being combative and is somewhat incoherent, repeating he has nothing, no crimes, and he just wants to go home. 2 more times, Sadek threatens to punch him and orders him to stop tensing his hand, moving his fingers and grabbing at him. And finally, he punches him.

Sadek's arrest report, his interview with the integrity officer, is redacted. "Yes, I am extremely outraged and disappointed in Sadek's behavior," Waters said. "And no, we will not train differently. Our JSO policy and training already makes it abundantly clear that Sadek's behavior for which he was arrested is illegal, contrary to JSO policy, and plainly wrong. Sadek may very well have been frustrated during his interaction with this subject. However, his frustration absolutely did not justify his actions." The sheriff was asked if the officer's warnings that he was going to punch Griffin were acceptable. "In my humble opinion, there was no reason to even think about punching him at that time," Waters said, noting that in some circumstances it is okay to warn them if they're not cooperating. He said this was the 6th arrest of a sheriff's office employee by the agency this year. Continuing to the next article on the front page of the Metro section, this article is entitled, "Historian Seeks Hidden Confederate Monument. Supporters Get Runaround from State Over Relocating Statue." This article is written by James Call of the USA Today Network, Florida. For 8 years, Bob Grenier has been chasing the statue of the Confederate general whose surrender marked the collapse of the Confederacy's last major field force in the Civil War. The 74-year-old vice mayor of Tavares has spent nearly a decade of his life in a battle with bureaucracy over a monument to General Edmund Kirby Smith. Grenier has written 8 books about Florida pioneers, Civil War veterans, and World War II veterans. He helped preserve local history in Lake County, became president of a historical society, and is an elected official in Tavares, a central Florida community of about 23,000 residents. Smith commanded the Confederate Trans-Mississippi Department and concluded the Confederacy's final major military operation by surrendering his force at Galveston, Texas, on June 2, 1865. A bronze monument to Kirby Smith had represented Florida in the National Statuary Hall collection at the U.S. Capitol for nearly a century before being removed in 2021 and crated. A special statue location selection committee, appointed by the governor and legislature in 2018, had awarded the monument to the Lake County Historical Society when Grenier was its president. "It's a Florida statue. It belongs to the people of Florida. It should not be sitting in a basement," Grenier said. But after an initial citizen protest of plans to display the statue, the request has been met with silence. General Edmund Kirby Smith remains out of public view, in storage, with no permanent destination announced, and the state has yet to explain if it intends to honor the decision made by a special board it had commissioned. Neither the Department of State nor Governor Ron DeSantis's office responded to requests for comment. A statue of General Edmund Kirby Smith nobody sees. The 8,418-pound monument is one of Florida's most controversial historical artifacts. Grenier said the statue represents a significant piece of Florida history that belongs in a museum. Critics see it as a tribute to a Confederate general who fought in defense of slavery. In August of 2019, about 400 people marched through downtown Tavares in a Unite for What's Right protest of plans to bring the statue to Lake County. They chanted, "No hate in Lake, and we don't want it, take it back." The group included former Representative Geraldine Thompson, Democrat Orlando, former Republican County Commissioner Jimmy Connor, and several Lake County mayors.
May Hazelton.

0: Hamilton helped organize the protest, and according to the Daytona Beach News Journal, told the crowd Smith had no connection to Lake County, and display of his statue would send the wrong message. "This isn't right," Hazelton said. "But no one has seen it for years. During a national reckoning about Confederate statues and icons, Florida lawmakers voted in 2018 to replace Smith as one of the state's representatives in Statuary Hall with educator and civil rights pioneer Mary McLeod Bethune. It was removed from the Capitol on September 4th of 2021, and Bethune's statue was installed in 2022, alongside one of John Gorey, who invented air conditioning, a contest he says he already won. But in 2018, then Governor Rick Scott and the Florida legislature had created a committee to select a permanent Florida location for the Smith statue. The committee frequently mentioned Smith's birthplace, St. Augustine, as a possible destination, and dismissed a bid from a private citizen from Jacksonville who wanted to display it on his front yard before awarding the statue to the Lake County Historical Society. "We met every criteria," Grenier said. "We scored the most points in the presentation." He believed the matter was settled. "This is a national treasure," Grenier said. "The public needs to see this statue." But then politics changed. The backlash. After initially supporting the effort, Lake County commissioners reversed course in the face of public opposition. A group called Lake County Voices of Reason attended county commission meetings, held a prayer vigil, and filed a lawsuit over the process that secured the statue. The Leesburg City Commission passed a resolution to oppose bringing the statue to Lake County. The opposition argued the display of a Confederate general in a public museum was inappropriate, and that Smith had little connection to Lake County. Then, in 2020, the Lake County Commission voted against accepting the monument at a county-owned museum. That effectively killed the original proposal. But Grenier insists the vote did not invalidate the state's decision to give the statue to Central Florida. "The Lake County Historical Society won the statue fair and square," he said. An unanswered letter. Rather than abandoning the effort, Grenier began searching for another home for the statue. He found one next door in Sumter County. Grenier now wants the statue moved to a planned Museum of Military History at 219 North Market Street in Bushnell's Historic Courthouse District, off Interstate 75, and near the Dade Battlefield Historic State Park and Florida National Cemetery. The statue would serve as the centerpiece of a museum in a broader military history corridor. "If I get the statue, we're ready to go," Grenier said about the project. Both Lake and Sumter County historical groups have pledged support. On August 21st of 2024, the Lake County Historical Society and Sumter County Historical Society sent Secretary of State Cord Byrd a letter seeking instructions for obtaining the monument. The letter stated that supporters understood the statue was currently crated at the Florida Museum of History and asserted that the Lake County Historical Society had already been designated as the winning repository by the state's selection process. "Please let us know what steps we need to take in order to be able to get the statue moved to Bushnell," the organization wrote. Running in circles. Grenier says no written response has ever arrived. To break the impasse, Grenier turned to Tallahassee lobbyist Barney Bishop. Bishop said he has spoken with Secretary of State Cord Byrd, senior Department of State officials, the state historic preservation officer, and staff in the governor's office. Nothing has changed. We've sent letters to the Department of State saying, please tell us what the process is, Bishop said. I've talked to the Secretary of State himself, he added. I've talked to Jennifer Kennedy, the Assistant Secretary. I've talked to the State Historic Preservation Officer. And I've talked to Mary Claire Hubbard in the Governor's office. And we just don't seem to get anywhere. Bishop said he has been told through various channels that the issue ultimately may rest with the Governor's office. We're just getting the runaround, he said. Waiting for an answer. The legal status of the statue is unclear. The monument belongs to the state of Florida. Yet, a state-appointed committee selected a destination in 2018. 8 years after he began pursuing the Kirby Smith statue, one question remains for Bob Grenier. If Florida does not want the statue in storage, and if a state committee has already picked a home for it, what exactly is stopping the move, Grenier said. So far, the state has not answered. Continuing down the front page of the Metro section, this next article is entitled, Florida Forum Announces Speakers for 2026-2027 Series. This article is written by Tom Scarletta of the Jacksonville, Florida Times-Union. Tennis legend Venus Williams, former astronaut Mike Massimino, and political strategists David Axelrod and Carl Rove will speak in Jacksonville as part of the Women's Board of Wolfson Children's Hospital's Florida Forum Series. The Women's Board has been raising money for the hospital for more than 50 years, and the Florida Forum Speaker Series has been a major source of revenue over the years. Money raised through the upcoming Florida Forum Series has been earmarked for a $1.5 million outdoor play area at the hospital. The Florida Forum has always been about bringing extraordinary voices and ideas to our community while supporting the life-changing work of Wolfson's Children's Hospital, said Chris Hybe, board president. This year's speakers have each challenged limits, inspired progress, and transformed the world around them. Their stories remind us that when we believe in what's possible, we can create meaningful change for generations to come. All speakers will appear at the Moran Theater in downtown Jacksonville. Tickets are only sold as a package for all three events. Individual tickets may go on sale at a later date if they are available. Ticket packages range from $250 to $350, and VIP packages are available. A special ticket for patrons under 30 years old is available for $150. Williams is a four-time Olympic gold medalist and five-time Wimbledon champion, who won 49 singles titles in her professional career. Off the court, she's an entrepreneur and an advocate for equality in sports. She'll speak at 7 p.m. on Monday, October 12th. Massimino is a professor of mechanical engineering at Columbia University, who has been to space twice and performed spacewalks to repair the Hubble Space Telescope. He'll speak at 7 p.m. Tuesday, February 2nd. Axelrod was Barack Obama's chief strategist for the 2008 and 2012 campaigns. Rove was chief strategist for George W. Bush and served as Bush's deputy chief of staff. They'll share the stage at 7 p.m. Wednesday, April 7th. For tickets and more information, you can visit, and this is all one word, thefloridaforum.com. Turning to the front page of the sports section, this article is entitled, Grudge Matches, Football Rivalry Schedule. This article is written by Clayton Freeman of the Jacksonville, Florida Times-Union. As Northeast Florida advances towards the high school football season's kickoff in August, the top Jacksonville rivalries are growing closer by the day. From the Battle of the Bridge to the Northwest Classic, the First Coast's rivalry season is getting ready to roll full speed ahead once the Florida High School Athletic Association begins its schedule on August 21st. Not all traditional rivalries from past years still appear on the annual schedule. The Jackson Riverside Series, inaugurated 99 years ago as Jackson Lee, is now a preseason kickoff classic on August 14th, not a regulation game. And several other long-contested series, like Englewood and Wolfson, and White and Westside, formerly White and Forest, aren't on the slate for 2026. Here's when 15 of the most intense gridiron rivalries around the Jacksonville area are scheduled to kick off this fall. Note that all game schedules are currently listed, but are subject to change. Baker County is going to be at Bradford on Friday, August 28th at 7:30 p.m. Last year, the scores were Bradford 24, Baker County 0. All-time record, Bradford leads 43-24 with one tie. Bartram Trail at Creekside, which is the Battle of Longleaf Pine Parkway, will be Friday, September 18th at 7 p.m. Last year, Creekside won by 28 over Bartram Trail at 14. The all-time record, Bartram Trail leads 16-3. Beachside at Tocoy Creek, which is known as the Surf and Turf Bowl, will be Friday, September 4th at 7 p.m. Last year, Beachside won 45 over Tocoy Creek's 14. The all-time record, tied 2-2. That'll be a good game. Who's going to break the tie? The next one is Bishop Kenny at Bowles. That will be Friday, September 11th at 7 p.m. Last year, Bowles won 36 over Bishop Kenny, 0. The all-time record shows Bowles leading with 42 wins, Bishop Kenny 12 wins, and one tie. Clay at Fleming Island will be Friday, October 9th at 7 p.m. Last year, Fleming Island came out ahead with 42 over Clay's 20. The all-time record has Fleming Island with 14 leads over Clay's 6. Fletcher at Sandalwood will be Friday, August 21st at 6:30 p.m. Last year, Fletcher won 35 over Sandalwood's 0. The all-time record, Fletcher leads 27-23. Mandarin at Atlantic Coast is called the Principal's Cup. It will be Friday, August 28th at 6:30 p.m. Last year, Mandarin won 54 over Atlantic Coast's 16. The all-time record has Mandarin leading 11-4. Ponte Vedra at Nice is called the Battle of the Bridge. It will be Friday, October 23rd at 7 p.m. Last year, Nice won 38 over Ponte Vedra's 28. The all-time record has Ponte Vedra leading 12-5. Rebalt at Rains, called the Northwest Classic, will be Saturday, October 31st at 2 p.m. Last year, Rains led with 58 to Rebalt's 0. The all-time record shows Rains led 42-14. There's a note for this one. Although the schools display an October 31st date on Max Preps, the FHSAA lists October 30th as the final date for regular season football competition. St. Augustine will be at Palatka. That's called the Northeast Florida's oldest rivalry. It will be Friday, August 21st at 7 p.m. Last year, St. Augustine won 41 to Palatka's 0. The all-time record is St. Augustine leads 60-43 with three ties. Stanton at Paxson, that's called the Brain Bowl. It will be Friday, September 11th at 6:30 p.m. Last year, Paxson won with 35 to Stanton's 15. The all-time record has Paxson leading 24-15. Swanee at Columbia is called the Old Oaken Bucket. It's Friday, October 30th at 7:30 p.m. Last year, Columbia won with 42-Swanee's 6. The all-time record has Columbia leading 60-23 to three ties. University Christian at Trinity Christian will be Friday, August 28th at 7 p.m. Last year, Trinity Christian won with 27-University's 12. The all-time record shows Trinity Christian leading 26-12. West Nassau at Fernandina Beach will be Friday, September 25th at 7 p.m. Last year had West Nassau winning with 32 points to Fernandina Beach's 21 points. That was the regular season. And then West Nassau had 20 points to Fernandina Beach's 10 points at the SSAA playoffs. The all-time record has West Nassau with 30 leads over Fernandina Beach's 28. And last but not least is White at Riverside. It will be Friday, September 11th at 6:30 p.m. Last year, White scored 64 to Riverside's 45. The all-time record has White leading 22-17. Turning to the lifestyle section, this article is entitled, Dolly Parton's Life Story, Coming to Broadway in New Musical. This article is written by Anthony Thompson of USA Today. Fans of Dolly Parton will soon have another chance to celebrate the country music icon's life, this time under the bright lights of Broadway. Dolly, a true original musical, will begin preview performances December 7th at the St. James Theater in New York City, before officially opening January 19th of 2027, a date chosen to coincide with Parton's 81st birthday. The production follows a busy stretch for the entertainment legend, who has remained in the spotlight through new business ventures, including her travel center chain, while continuing to update fans on her health and creative projects. Now, Broadway audiences will get an intimate look at the story behind one of country music's most enduring stars. My whole life has been a musical, a grand old opera, really, and I can't wait to present it to you on Broadway, Parton said in a statement. I hope you enjoy watching as much as I've enjoyed living it. Early access tickets for fans and eligible Capital One cardholders are currently on sale through dollymusical.com. General public ticket sales began July 10th. Casting has not yet been announced. During the musical's world premiere in Nashville, the role of Parton was portrayed by three performers representing different stages of her life. What is the musical about? Directed by Tony Award winner Bartlett Sher, Dolly, a true original musical, tells Parton's life story through her own words, blending beloved hits including Jolene, I Will Always Love You, Coat of Many Colors, and 9 to 5, with newly written songs. The Broadway production has been years in the making. Parton first announced the autobiographical musical during CMA Fest in Nashville in June of 2024, under the working title, Hello, I'm Dolly, telling fans she spent several years developing the project before it eventually evolved into Dolly, a true original musical. When announcing the project in 2024, Parton also said it would be more than a jukebox musical, revealing she had written new songs specifically for the production alongside many of the biggest hits from her catalog. Unfiltered story in her own words. Parton co-wrote the script with Maria S. Schlatter, marking another collaboration after their Emmy-winning Netflix film, Christmas on the Square. Schur said audiences in Nashville demonstrated the deep affection people have for Parton, but noted the production goes beyond her public image. Dolly has never really shared her story before, Schur said in a statement. This musical allows her to reveal the unfiltered story in her own words. The production reunites Parton with longtime collaborators Richard Dennison and Greg Perry on music arrangements, while two-time Tony winner Stephen Oramus serves as music supervisor. Choreography is by Mandy Moore. Producer Adam Spears said the Broadway production has been refined following its Nashville debut, adding that opening on Parton's birthday celebrates a life shaped by generosity, courage, and purpose. Turning to the obituaries and death notices, Stephen Mazur, age 62, of Jacksonville, passed away on July 9th. Arrangements are being conducted through Strauss Northeast Florida Funeral Home and Cremation. That concludes the obituaries and death notices. Now turning to AccuWeather's 5-day forecast. The high for today is expected to be 92. Forecast calls for a humid day with an afternoon thunderstorm. The probability of precipitation is 55%. Tonight, the low is expected to be 74, with a thunderstorm around in the evening. Probability of precipitation, 55%. On Friday, the daytime high is expected to be 92, the evening low 75. Forecast calls for a thunderstorm in the afternoon, with the probability of precipitation at 55%. On Saturday, the daily high is expected to be 95, the evening low 74. Forecast calls for some sun with a shower and thunderstorms. The probability of precipitation, 90%. On Sunday, the daily high is expected to be 91, the evening low 75. Forecast calls for a blend of sun and clouds with a probability of precipitation at 25%. On Monday, the daily high is expected to be 92, the evening low 76. Forecast calls for a couple of afternoon thunderstorms with the probability of precipitation at 65%. Turning to today in history, today is Thursday, July 16th. On this date in 1790, the Potomac River site that became Washington, D.C., was established to serve as the nation's permanent capital by President George Washington and Congress as Washington signed the Residence Act. On this date in 1935, Park-O-Meter No. 1, the world's first parking meter, designed and created by Carl C. McGee, was installed in Oklahoma City. On this date in 1945, the Manhattan Project detonated the world's first atomic bomb at Alamogordo, New Mexico. Scientists, including Hans Bethe, Edward Teller, Enrico Fermi, and J. Robert Oppenheimer, who directed the Los Alamos, New Mexico branch of the project, came together in a race against Germany and the Soviet Union to build an atomic weapon. The following month, the world saw the first and only uses of a nuclear weapon in an armed conflict when atomic bombs were unleashed on Hiroshima and Nagasaki, Japan. On this date in 1951, J.D. Salinger's The Catcher in the Rye was published by Little Brown and Company. I'm Kelly Brewer. Today is Thursday, July 16th, and you've been listening to the WJCT Radio Reading Service in Jacksonville, Florida.
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1: Good morning. This is Nancy Grywe with today's headlines from the Washington Post for this Thursday, July 16th. Trump approval stuck in the 30s amid pessimism on Iran and economy, poll finds. DHS chief faces crisis moment amid mounting arrests, fatal shootings, and five things we learned on the first day of Blanche's confirmation hearing. Turning now to the first article, Trump approval stuck in the 30s amid pessimism on Iran and economy, poll finds, by Dan Balls and Scott Clement. Americans give President Donald Trump broadly negative reviews for his handling of key issues, say they are strained by the cost of living, and are pessimistic that the administration's start and stop negotiations with Iran will lower gas prices or prevent the Iranians from developing a nuclear weapon, according to a Washington Post Ipsos poll. Strikingly, Trump has lost enthusiasm among many fellow Republicans, a core source of his power for more than a decade. Reduced enthusiasm among those base supporters jeopardizes his party's hopes of retaining control of Congress in November's midterm elections. Trump's inability to shake these negative perceptions of his presidency within the broader public, especially on the economy and the war in Iran, further clouds prospects for Republicans this fall. Republican majorities in the House and Senate are both at risk, and a Democratic takeover of either chamber or both would hamper the president and dramatically change the governing dynamics in the Capitol for the last 2 years of Trump's term. Trump's overall approval rating stands at 37%, identical to what it was in February. His disapproval is 61%, statistically unchanged from the previous poll. Among registered voters, Trump's approval is 40%, little different than in the spring. That puts Trump's approval on par with when he left office in 2021, after he lost his reelection bid and his supporters stormed the U.S. Capitol. Beneath those overall numbers are signs that Trump's base is weakening. A new low of 15%, quote, approves strongly, end quote, of Trump, down from 19% in February, while 22%, quote, approved somewhat. This is the first post-Ipsos poll where significantly more than half of Trump approvers support him only, quote, somewhat, rather than strongly. During his first term, about two-thirds of those who approved of his handling of the presidency did so strongly. Trump's approval among self-identified independents remains low at 26%, and with only 6% strongly approving, while 71% disapprove. All are nearly identical to the assessment of independents in April. While 81% of Republicans approve of Trump's job performance, that drops to 52% among Republican-leaning independents. 16 months into his second term, Trump is unpopular across a wide range of socio-demographic groups, including men and women, as well as every age, education, income, and racial group. Among the exceptions, Trump's approval rating stands at 50% among rural adults, 53% among white men without college degrees, 57% of white Catholics, and 70% among white evangelical Protestants. Assessments of Trump's handling of the economy in Iran are worse than his overall ratings, with 33% of Americans saying they approve of his economic stewardship and 29% approving of his conduct in overseeing the war with Iran. Immigration is a relative strength, with 40% approving. That is unchanged from a low point in February, but significantly lower than at the beginning of his current term, when 50% approved of his immigration actions. During the last year of Trump's first term in office, most Americans rated Trump's handling of the economy positively. That has changed significantly in his second term. Today, the economy has become a political liability for the president and his party. The sense of pessimism about the economy comes in answers to a variety of questions in the new survey. By more than 2-1, Americans say they expect the economy to get worse rather than better in the next year. Most Americans now doubt their living standards will improve. Asked whether they and their families will, quote, have a good chance of improving your standard of living, end quote, 40% said yes and 59% said no. In 2018, during Trump's first term, 65% responded positively to a similar question in the long-running general social survey. A new high of 43% say they are, quote, not as well off, end quote, as when Trump returned to office, a 12-point increase since February, and on par with views toward the Biden administration. In 2018, only 13% said they were worse off than when Trump began his first term. 2/3 of Americans say groceries are unaffordable, 66%, up from 45% before the war began in February. Inflation data doesn't show a sharp increase in grocery prices, but this might reflect the broader impact of months of higher prices for gas and other items. A year ago, the Republican-controlled Congress passed and Trump signed what they then called the One Big Beautiful Bill Act. The measure extended tax cuts approved during Trump's first term and included a variety of other tax and spending measures. Republicans have since begun calling the bill, quote, the working family's tax cut, end quote, hoping that rebranding will reshape public opinion about the bill. The strategy is not working, with 19% saying they paid less in taxes due to the measure, while 25% think they paid more in taxes, according to the post-Ipsos survey. Another 25% say they see no difference, and 30% say they are unsure what impact the bill had on their taxes. Even among Republicans, about as many say they saw their taxes increase or did not change as said they paid less in taxes. Average tax refunds increased by 11% this year to $3,275, driven by both tax cuts and overpayment in 2025. The Treasury Department said 97% of filers received a tax cut compared with what would have happened if Trump's 2017 tax cuts had expired, a contrast many tax filers may not have noticed. Trump has claimed that the negotiations to bring the Iran conflict to an end, something that seems more distant today than a few weeks ago, will result in a rapid decline in gasoline prices. Most Americans are not persuaded. About 6 in 10 doubt negotiations will bring gas prices down to normal. Gas prices averaged $3.89 this week, according to AAA, down from a peak of $4.56 in May, but still far higher than $2.93 before the U.S. and Israel launched strikes on Iran. Trump and other officials had predicted a relatively short war, but it has dragged on for roughly 5 months. Last week, the president announced the end of a ceasefire and resumed strikes against Iran. This week, he announced the reimposition of a blockade on Iranian ports, then appeared to ease off that strategy, adding to confusion about the state of possible talks with the Iranians. All this has come in the weeks after he hailed the signing of a preliminary deal designed to move to a more serious phase of negotiations over the ultimate state of the Strait of Hormuz and Iran's nuclear program. Today, 2/3 of American adults said they are not confident that U.S. military actions and ongoing negotiations will prevent Iran from developing nuclear weapons, pessimism that has changed little since April, and it's similar to pessimism toward the Obama administration's nuclear deal when it was crafted in 2015. About 1 in 4 think negotiations between the U.S. and Iran will result in a better deal than the broad agreement negotiated under President Barack Obama. Nearly 4 in 10 think it will be worse, while the rest think it will be about the same or are unsure. As the war toggles repeatedly between resumptions of military strikes and efforts to stop military action in favor of negotiations, 28% of Americans say the war has been worth fighting, compared with 68% who say it was not. The assessment of this war is worse than in any post-ABC News poll during the long Iraq War, and on par with the worst ratings of the war in Afghanistan, which came in July 2013, when 28% said the conflict was worth fighting and 67% said it was not. Beyond that, slightly more than half of Americans say the country's leadership in the world has gotten weaker under Trump, while 29% say it has gotten stronger, and 18% say it has remained about the same. Turning now to the next article from the Washington Post. DHS chief faces crisis moment amid mounting arrests, fatal shootings. By David Nakamura, Maria Scicchetti, Ted Hessen, and Emmanuel Martinez. Homeland Security Secretary Mark Wayne Mullen was speaking to reporters this month in New York when one asked whether he was under pressure from the White House to increase immigration arrests. Mullen replied that his department was in lockstep with the president's team and boasted that arrests and deportations were rising. Quote, when we go after the worst of the worst, which is exactly what we're doing, we're saving lives, he said. Just over 2 weeks later, Mullen is facing his biggest political and managerial crisis since taking office in March as he scrambles to respond to two deadly shootings involving U.S. Immigration and Customs Enforcement officers. The violence has drawn harsh denunciations from Democrats and immigration advocates, as well as criticism from one prominent Republican senator. And the situation has threatened to reignite the wide public backlash that arose in January when immigration officers killed two U.S. citizens during a surge of operations. Mullen's attempt to quell the uproar over the shootings this week, ordering a temporary moratorium on ICE officers from making vehicle stop arrests, has exposed the precarious position he is in while trying to comply with President Donald Trump's demands. Within less than 48 hours of issuing the directive on traffic stops, a White House official confirmed that it had been reversed. Mullen promised to rebuild public trust in the Department of Homeland Security after replacing Kristi L. Noem, and he has undone some of his predecessor's moves in an effort to stay out of the headlines and take a quieter approach. At the same time, he has doubled down on Trump's deportation agenda. Data provided to Congress and reviewed by the Washington Post shows that under Mullen's leadership, ICE officers have been making record arrest numbers. Through July 12th, ICE has arrested more than 200,000 people in 2016, a more than 40% increase compared with the same period last year. Those arrests were largely happening outside public view until last week, when an ICE officer shot and killed a 52-year-old Mexican man, Lorenzo Salgado Araujo, in Houston. Salgado had been driving to work, and DHS officials said he was not the target of the ICE operation. His family said he had lived in the United States as an undocumented immigrant for more than 35 years and had no criminal record. Surveillance footage has raised questions about DHS's account of events. Less than a week later, a 25-year-old Colombian man, Johan Sebastian Durian Guerrero, was shot and killed by an ICE officer in Biddeford, Maine. He was also shot while driving, was the father of a young child, and does not appear to have a criminal record. Mullen's apparent predicament illustrates the competing incentives within the Trump administration over immigration enforcement ahead of the midterm elections in November that will determine whether Democrats win back control of Congress and establish a meaningful check on Trump's power for his final 2 years. Trump abruptly undercut Mullen on Wednesday by praising vehicle stops as one of ICE's most important tools, and Trump's far-right base revolted over Mullen's leadership on enforcement, calling him weak and ineffective. After the policy was reversed, Mullen wrote on social media that there was no conflict between himself and the president. Quote, President Trump and I are on the same page, he wrote. We want our ICE/Gov officers to have all options available to keep them safe while executing our mission of deporting as many illegal alien criminals from our country as possible, end quote. Some Republican allies and Trump political advisors are wary about the potential for a broader public backlash to his immigration agenda in an election year. But the administration's immigration hawks, including White House Deputy Chief of Staff Stephen Miller, have continued to push for mass deportations to make good on the president's campaign promise and appeal to his hardline base. Quote, the president's supporters reacted absolutely as they should have, and I think the president saw that, said Mike Howe, president of the Heritage Foundation's oversight project, in regards to Mullen's pause on traffic stops. Quote, everyone is now seeing another example of the walk-back instinct of DHS leadership, end quote. ICE earlier this month had topped 2,000 arrests per day several times, a DHS official said, after setting that figure as a daily arrest target. In June, ICE arrested and detained more than 39,500 individuals, topping the previous monthly high of 37,800 in December, according to the data reviewed by the Post. DHS is on pace to exceed that number in July. The agency has added thousands of new officers, as well as surveillance technology and other resources, thanks to more than $170 billion in new immigration enforcement funding approved by congressional Republicans last year. During his news conference in New York this month, Mullen called that funding, quote, the most consequential bill, definitely of Trump's tenure and possibly in recent history, end quote. He accused Democrats, including New York Mayor Zohran Mamdani, of being soft on crime and immigration enforcement, and said DHS, quote, might have to flex a little bit more, end quote, to respond to the policies in places like New York. Yet Mullen's pullback on the vehicle stops, which came after he spoke with Maine Senators Susan Collins and Angus King, has left him open to criticism from immigration hawks inside and outside the administration. One former DHS official suggested that Mullen made the policy change amid pressure from Collins, who's facing a difficult reelection campaign, without consulting the White House. Quote, a cabinet secretary just went 180 degrees from the policy of both Trump administrations, said the former official. In an interview with Fox News on Tuesday, White House Border Czar Tom Homan said Mullen had made the decision to pause vehicle stops after consulting with ICE leadership. Quote, I'm confident that ICE is well-trained in vehicle stops, Homan said. This is a temporary pause while they look at the incidents, end quote. Mullen has said little publicly about the shootings. He was asked about the Houston incident in a brief phone interview with Atlanta News First, expressing regret that ICE officers were not wearing body cameras and blaming a 76-day partial shutdown of DHS in the spring as Congress was deadlocked over a funding bill for slowing efforts to distribute more cameras. In a post on X on Wednesday, Mullen reposted Trump's message in support of ICE and added his own statement, saying DHS is focused on keeping officers safe and removing criminals. Quote, illegal aliens will be arrested and deported wherever they are. If you are here illegally, leave now, Mullen wrote, adding that officers are facing a major increase in attacks by people using vehicles to threaten them. In fact, federal prosecutors in several cases have dropped charges against people accused of assaulting officers in light of contradictory evidence. Quote, we remind illegal aliens attempting to evade arrest is dangerous, Mullen wrote. A former ICE official said Mullen was chosen for the role because he would follow White House directives and predicted in advance that Mullen would walk back the pause on vehicle stops or water it down if Trump demanded he do so. Quote, he's not going to do anything counter to what the president wants, the former official said. Immigrant rights advocates express skepticism that Mullen is committed to softening ICE's image to restore broader public trust in the agency. Naina Gupta, policy director at the American Immigration Council, said the Trump administration, quote, may have moved away from the more theatrical displays of force that characterized operations in places like Minneapolis and Chicago, but the basic objective has not changed, a fixation on increasing detentions and deportations simply for the sake of numbers, end quote. Gupta said that effort has accelerated as ICE has begun to spend the money from the congressional funding bill and is leading to more violence by federal officers. Yet some business leaders who have worked with Mullen, who previously owned a large plumbing company in Oklahoma, say he has taken a measured approach to enforcement and has been far more receptive than Noam to hearing their concerns over the impact of mass deportations on their companies, many of which rely on immigrant labor. To the immigration hardliners, any sign Mullen is appeasing more moderate interests reads as a betrayal of the president and his voters. Quote, Secretary Mullen comes from the Senate, and when it comes to that body, there's an over-eagerness to please other people in that body, said Howell of the Heritage Foundation. Quote, so when Senator Collins calls and asks him to do something, then he does it, and it looks bad, end quote. Turning now to the next article from the Washington Post. Five things we learned on the first day of Blanche's confirmation hearing by Perry Stein and Jeremy Roebuck. Acting Attorney General Todd Blanche's confirmation hearing to serve as the nation's top law enforcement officer continues Thursday morning with testimony from supporters and critics. Former Attorney General John Ashcroft, who served under President George W. Bush, is expected to testify in support of Blanche's nomination. Liz Oyer, the Justice Department's former pardon attorney who was fired by Blanche last year, is slated to testify against him, as is a woman who has accused convicted sex trafficker Jeffrey Epstein of abuse. It's unclear how or whether their statements will influence Senate Judiciary Committee members who are expected to vote in the coming days on advancing Blanche's nomination to the full Senate. Committee members spent hours on Wednesday grilling Blanche under oath, pressing him on his tenure as Deputy Attorney General and then Acting Attorney General under President Donald Trump. The senators pressed him on whether, if confirmed, his primary loyalty would be to the Constitution or to Trump, whom he once represented as a private attorney. They asked Blanche about his stance on multiple issues, including antitrust enforcement, presidential pardons, and violent crime. A single Republican no vote could sink Blanche's nomination in the committee, making this two-day hearing a high-stakes political event. Here's a recap of what unfolded during the first day of Blanche's confirmation hearing. Blanche avoids weighing in on January 6 pardons. Blanche repeatedly sidestepped questions about whether he supports Trump's decision to pardon January 6 rioters convicted of assaulting law enforcement officers. When pressed, the acting attorney general said the president has clear authority to pardon whomever he wants, though did not say whether he personally thought the pardons were a good idea. Trump's pardons for those who assaulted police officers when they broke into the U.S. Capitol as Congress was certifying Joe Biden's presidential win on January 6, 2021, has strong criticism from Republicans and Democrats. Trump pardoned virtually all the rioters, but his clemency for those who attacked police officers has drawn the most scrutiny. Blanche, in his testimony, condemned any violence against law enforcement officials and said rioters who committed such violence were rightfully prosecuted, although he did not give his opinion of the January 6 attack itself. Quote, the Constitution gives a president the full power to pardon any person for any reason he wants, Blanche said. Blanche declines to put demise of payout funding in writing. Blanche reiterated his view that it is not necessary for him to declare in writing that the administration's $1.8 billion anti-weaponization payout fund is dead and will not be resurrected. The Justice Department agreed to create the unusual fund to help resolve a Trump lawsuit against the IRS over the leak of his tax returns. The deal prompted a bipartisan uproar, prompting DOJ to scuttle the fund. A federal judge on Monday characterized the deal between the Justice Department and Trump's lawyers that created the fund as the product of an improper effort to, quote, manipulate the judicial process. Quote, I very much disagree with the judge's insinuations about me, Blanche said about the judge's ruling, and we're going to do what we can to make that right, end quote. As Wednesday by Senator John Cornyn, whether Trump could sue the Justice Department to resurrect the fund, Blanche conceded he could do so, but he said such a lawsuit still would not force DOJ to create the fund. Quote, it is a moot issue, meaning there is no weaponization fund, Blanche told Cornyn. The weaponization fund is dead. It's not moving forward, end quote. Skeptical Republican senators. If all Democrats oppose Blanche's nomination as expected, Blanche will need to secure the vote of every Republican senator on the Judiciary Committee for his nomination to move forward. Republicans have an 11-10 majority on the committee following the recent death of Senator Lindsey Graham. Three GOP senators said they are still undecided, and all three, Cornyn, Tom Tillis, and John Kennedy, asked Blanche pointed questions about his record at the Justice Department. Tillis, who is not running for re-election, seemed convinced by Blanche's answers. "Thank you, you've done a great job today," he said after questioning Blanche. Kennedy and Cornyn, however, gave little indication of how they would vote. Cornyn seemed particularly skeptical, questioning why the Justice Department would sign off on the IRS agreement. In addition to the fund, the deal also protects Trump, his sons, and their affiliated businesses from any prosecutions or audits of past tax claims. Quote, "There's so much that is unusual about this," said Cornyn, who lost his reelection bid earlier this year in his state's Republican primary. Cornyn told reporters after the hearing that he was undecided if he would vote to advance Blanche's nomination. Nominee defends handling of Epstein files. DOJ's release of the investigatory files regarding convicted sex offender Jeffrey Epstein, especially its redactions of certain people's names, proved to be a thorny issue for Blanche throughout the hearing. Democrats and Republicans have accused the department of blacking out some names to protect powerful people, while at times exposing victims by leaving their names in. Blanche said any errors were unintentional and quickly fixed. Quote, "We put tons of resources to rectifying those mistakes immediately, including pulling down documents within minutes of being informed there were potential mistakes made," Blanche said. Several of Epstein's accusers attended the Senate hearing. Senator Dick Durbin, the top Democrat on the committee, accused the Justice Department of refusing to meet with the victims and called on Blanche to personally meet with the women. Blanche would not commit to meeting with them personally, but said that a qualified member of his staff would do so. Justice Department officials have said the Epstein files do not contain information that could lead to a viable prosecution of anyone beyond Epstein or his convicted accomplice, Ghislaine Maxwell. But Blanche said if they find any information that could lead to the prosecution of someone affiliated with Epstein, he would prosecute that person. Quote, "We will never not talk to victims," Blanche said. "That narrative is false," end quote. A close relationship with Trump. Blanche played down the post-Watergate norm that insists on distance between the White House and Justice Department to try to ensure that politics do not influence criminal investigations. DOJ, the acting attorney general, said it's just like any other executive branch agency that reports to the president. Quote, "The Department of Justice is like every single department in the executive. It is part of the executive," Blanche said. "We certainly operate with integrity. We certainly operate with the single mindset to serve the American people and do the right thing. But if confirmed, I will be a member of the cabinet," end quote. Still, he vowed that he would not do anything unethical or unlawful as attorney general, even if the president ordered him to do so. Quote, "That will never happen, but if it were to happen, I would not violate my oath to the Constitution," Blanche responded when asked whether he would resign if the president gave him an unlawful order. Blanche, who was formerly Trump's personal defense lawyer, said the president goes to him for advice, but, quote, "counsel does not mean I am a yes man," end quote. But he had a glaring slip-up when a senator asked whether he considers the president a friend. Quote, "I'm his lawyer," Blanche said before correcting himself. "I was his lawyer," end quote.

Department of War, end quote. Hegseth's announcement Wednesday raised immediate questions about its impact on female troops and how this new policy would be folded into the Pentagon's bigger focus on more rigorous fitness standards that critics have said are meant to eliminate women from combat roles. Low testosterone levels have been linked to deployments, where poor sleep, high-stress environments, and poor nutrition can take a toll, according to a 2020 study conducted by the Defense Department and other institutions. Hegseth's promotion of testosterone comes amid a broader embrace of the hormone and the contested idea, particularly among younger men, that maximizing testosterone levels can boost your health and fitness. Some physicians and researchers questioned the move and said that some of Hegseth's statements on testosterone Wednesday were not backed by research. Testosterone levels vary naturally over time, and it is unusual to screen patients for low testosterone unless there are symptoms, they said. Quote, this is non-evidence-based and could cause harm, said Adrian Few Berman, a professor in the Department of Pharmacology and Physiology at Georgetown University. The testosterone test will be added to the periodic health assessment that active-duty military personnel must complete annually, Hegseth said. Service members 30 and older will all be screened, and those under 30 can voluntarily take the test. Quote, this initiative, it's not about artificial enhancement, Hegseth said. It's about restoring and optimizing your natural capabilities, protecting your longevity, end quote. Testosterone naturally declines with age, and low testosterone has been associated with fatigue, loss of muscle mass, and low sex drive in men and women. It affects physical performance, too, which could impact a service member's ability to pass new fitness standards that Hegseth is requiring of anyone in combat roles. The Washington Post asked the Pentagon whether any service member, male or female, who failed the combat fitness standards and had low testosterone levels could seek treatments and then retest. The Pentagon had no immediate answer to that and other questions. Stuart Phillips, a professor of kinesiology at McMaster University, said testosterone replacement therapy is usually prescribed after a patient exhibits symptoms and is diagnosed with hypogonadism, where their testosterone levels are abnormally low. Quote, people go to their doctor with symptoms and then get a testosterone level test, and then that informs whether they receive the treatment, said Phillips. Quote, so a blanket policy like we're going to screen everybody over the age of 30 is kind of a ridiculous notion, end quote. The Trump administration has pushed to widen access to TRT and encourage its use. Health Secretary Robert F. Kennedy Jr. has promoted testosterone as an anti-aging tool. Testosterone use has surged in the United States since the coronavirus pandemic, particularly among young men, as online platforms have made it easier for people to obtain prescription medication. Adrian Dobbs, a professor of medicine at Johns Hopkins University, who researches testosterone replacement therapy, said that a wide range of testosterone levels are considered normal and that it was wrong to suggest more testosterone is better or healthier. Quote, the normal testosterone levels can be usually for people would say between 300 and 800 nanograms per deciliter, Dobbs said. So it doesn't mean that the person who's 700 is any better or stronger or smarter than the person that's 300, end quote. Testosterone levels also vary over time and even hour by hour, which could complicate the consistency of the Pentagon's screening program, researchers said. Quote, there's a wide range of testosterone levels at every age, and they vary hourly, daily, weekly, and seasonally, Few Berman said. Testosterone levels go up if you hold a gun. They go down if you hold a baby, end quote. The researchers added that there is no consensus that testosterone improves longevity. Hormone replacement therapy can also impact the sperm production of men, Dobbs said. Some researchers have previously expressed concern about low testosterone levels in special operations soldiers due to the demands of their role. Congress in 2024 directed the Defense Department to investigate operator syndrome, a range of physical and mental health effects some soldiers have attributed to low testosterone. A former special operations soldier said that when his unit came home from a high-stress deployment in 2012,

0: and scores of other soldiers were tested and had lower than normal testosterone levels. He said his temper flared and he had difficulty keeping up with his peers physically. While some of the soldiers went outside the military's medical system to get testosterone injections, he tried to address it by cutting out alcohol and getting 8 hours of sleep. But because of other injuries, his numbers did not improve. The military rarely identifies members of the special operations community. The former soldier said he thought the screening program was a, quote, good idea, but likely not something the whole military needs, end quote. Quote, even within these special operations units, you don't need meatheads all the time, he said. You need some people who will run through a wall and some people who can stand back and observe things objectively, end quote. Turning now to the next article from the Washington Post. Three children were trapped underwater. An off-duty firefighter saved them, by Sydney Page. Jason Horn was on his motorboat with his daughter on the evening of July 4th when he heard screams from a nearby pontoon. Beside it, another boat was flipped over and three children were trapped underneath. They were very frantic, said Horn, who was celebrating the holiday on Alvarado Park Lake, about 20 minutes from his home in Midlothian, Texas. They just kept saying, "My babies are under there." Horn, a firefighter and medic with the Midlothian Fire Department, turned to Emily, 12, and told her to stay in their boat. He threw off his hat and sunglasses and dove in. Emily called 911. "I wasn't feeling or thinking anything. You don't feel, you react," he said. "The only thought in my mind was, if I don't get those babies out, they're going to die." Horn, 50, swam to the hull, took a deep breath, and ducked under the side rails. He reached around and felt a life jacket with the weight of a body inside it. He pulled the child, a boy, to the surface. The boy was coughing but conscious. Horn handed the child to someone nearby, then went back under. This time he surfaced with the little girl, who was not breathing. He placed her on top of the overturned boat and began CPR. After several rounds, she gasped and opened her eyes and then was moved to the pontoon. Horn said there was no time to feel relief because a man nearby told him a third child, his son, was still trapped beneath the vessel. At that point, others had arrived at the scene to help and were trying to lift one side of the hull. Someone reached underneath the boat and pulled the remaining child free. The boy, who was brought onto the pontoon, was tangled in rope and had no pulse. Horn performed CPR again as someone drove the pontoon toward the dock where police and paramedics were waiting. Just before they reached shore, the boy began breathing. "He had been under the longest, so I was pretty worried about him," Horn said. The last child was airlifted to the Cook Children's Medical Center in Fort Worth, while the other two were taken to the hospital by ground. Two of the children are 5 and one is 3, Horn said. John Rogers, chief of the Alvarado Fire Department, said there were 9 occupants, 6 children and 3 adults on the vessel, which was a 16-foot fishing boat. He said investigators have not yet determined what caused it to capsize. "All 3 children have recovered and are doing well," Horn said. "Their families have not been identified publicly," Rogers said, "and they have not been open to doing media interviews." The right place at the right time. Crews arrived about 15 minutes after the 911 call came in. Rogers commended Emily's composure on the call and her ability to calmly provide important information. "She was a critical part of helping us deal with the situation," he said. In the days since the rescue, Horn said he has struggled to process what happened. Though he was off duty at the time, he said it was the most intense experience of his career. The rescue was first reported by WFAA. "I don't feel like a hero. I feel like I did what was necessary," he said. "I would hope that if my children were in there, somebody would be in there to do what's necessary." Rogers said Horn's arrival at that precise moment was essential to the children's survival. 3 children are alive today for no other reason than him being at the right place at the right time," he said. "There's no doubt, it's undisputed that they would not have survived if Jason had not been there. It was just a miracle." While Horn said his training helped him treat the children once they got out of the water, it was his parental instinct, not training, that sent him into the water in the first place. He has 4 children, ages 28, 23, 15, and 12. The training with me being a firefighter has nothing to do with me jumping in the water and getting those kids, he said. I'm a dad first, and the kids being okay is the only outcome that is acceptable. The children were wearing life jackets, Horn said, and he is certain that safety measure saved their lives. It's a strict rule Horn enforced with his own children for many years. After the rescue, his daughter Emily said, I understand why you're always so stringent on life jackets. Horn said he has been in touch with the families, and on Friday, he and Emily met the boy who had been in the most critical condition at the Alvarado Fire Department. I got to hold him, Horn said. It did me well to get to see him. Horn said he hopes what happened reminds people to prioritize water safety and to not hesitate when someone needs help. If you see somebody who needs help, you go help them, he said. I feel like I just did what anybody would do. Turning now to the next article from the Washington Post. MAHA activists thought Trump would limit pesticides. His EPA has greenlit more, by Rachel Robin. South Dakota farmer Jonathan Lundgren was perplexed last month while he was in the Oval Office. Agriculture Secretary Brooke Rollins, Lundgren recalled, indicated that an hours-old Supreme Court ruling that limits lawsuits over popular weed killers' possible health impacts was a win for farmers. Regenerative farmers like Lundgren view the active ingredient in pesticide Roundup, glyphosate, as a harmful chemical that helped inspire the Make America Healthy Again movement. Tens of thousands of plaintiffs have alleged it causes non-Hodgkin lymphoma, which Roundup's manufacturer, Bayer, denies. Rollins' logic, quote, didn't really add up, in my opinion, said Lundgren, who previously worked for the U.S. Department of Agriculture. The exchange during the June 25th meeting, which also included President Donald Trump, Health Secretary Robert F. Kennedy Jr., other administration officials, and several farmers, has not been previously reported. It reveals the extent to which MAHA activists, who initially viewed Trump's 2024 victory as a surefire way to reform the nation's food system by reducing the use of pesticides, have found themselves blocked from rapidly achieving one of their most important policy goals. 5 days after the White House meeting, the Environmental Protection Agency approved several new pesticides. Many environmentalists and MAHA activists argue that these compounds should not be widespread, contending they could harm human health. The private meeting at the White House, which was largely focused on a regenerative agriculture executive order and became heated at points, was first reported by Axios. The USDA declined to comment on the session specifically, but said in a statement that farmers are the, quote, backbone of our nation and are, quote, at the front line in our fight to make America healthy again. Quote, Secretary Rollins is a MAHA mom of four children and completely understands the health issues facing all Americans. As such, she will continue to be a fierce advocate for policies that deliver on this objective, the department said. The Trump administration has worked to champion some of the MAHA movement's priorities, issuing new U.S. dietary guidelines and allowing individual states to ban using food stamps to buy soda and candy. Officials also tried to offset the fallout from the Supreme Court ruling on pesticide lawsuits by having Trump sign an executive order that same day aimed at spurring research and boosting regenerative agriculture, which focuses on goals many MAHA advocates embrace, such as improving soil health and increasing biodiversity and other holistic methods. Influential leaders of the MAHA movement said they appreciated the step, but believed it was in part undercut days later by the EPA's pesticide approval. Now some of them are warning that the administration is alienating voters who could make a difference in the tight congressional races this fall. Alex Clark, a prominent conservative wellness influencer and podcaster aligned with the MAHA movement, said she has been sounding the alarm for over a year that the administration could see a, quote, massive shift in support, end quote, if it does not address concerns over pesticides. Quote, I've got moms from the reddest of the red states telling me I'm just not voting in the midterms, Clark said. The moms, she added, say, quote, for the first time in my life, I feel completely backstabbed. President Trump campaigned on pesticides. Everywhere I turn, the EPA is approving more. or the administration is sending somebody to argue on behalf of Bayerside in the Supreme Court case of Monsanto versus Darnell. They don't have my back on this, end quote. Farming groups and the pesticide industry have hailed the justice's ruling, which centered on a high-stakes but technical legal question as necessary for reinforcing the EPA's role as the nation's pesticide regulator. In a statement, White House spokesman Kush Desai said that delivering on the MAHA agenda is a, quote, top priority for Trump and his administration. Quote, administration officials frequently engage with the MAHA movement, and billions of dollars in new investments into the regenerative agriculture and reinforce our commitment to ensure our food supply is the healthiest, most abundant, and most affordable in the world, Desai said. Growing tensions. Although farming and pesticide regulation do not fall under the purview of the Department of Health and Human Services, Kennedy's rise to the nation's top health post was viewed as a boon for those concerned about pesticides. The scion of one of the most famous Democratic families has said glyphosate, quote, is one of the likely culprits in America's chronic disease epidemic, end quote. As an environmental lawyer, Kennedy was part of a team that won a $289 million judgment against chemical manufacturer Monsanto, which Bayer acquired in 2018, over claims the weed killer caused cancer. While in the administration, Kennedy has walked a tightrope on pesticides, telling Joe Rogan that a divisive Trump executive order released in February to boost the production of glyphosate was, quote, not something I was particularly happy with, end quote, to put it, quote, mildly, but that he understood the president's point of view. Quote, as Secretary Kennedy has said, decades of federal policy helped create today's chemical-intensive agricultural system, HHS spokeswoman Emily Hilliard said in a statement. Quote, the administration is committed to modernizing that system by supporting farmers, protecting public health, and strengthening America's food system, end quote. There's a scientific divide on the safety of glyphosate. The EPA has said the chemical, quote, is not likely to be carcinogenic to humans, end quote. And a European Chemicals Agency committee has said that, quote, classifying glyphosate as a carcinogen is not justified, end quote. But the International Agency for Research on Cancer classified it as, quote, probably, end quote, carcinogenic to humans. The MAHA movement, which formed out of the 2024 political alliance between Trump and Kennedy, comprises various factions, such as those pushing for healthier foods, tighter regulations over pesticides, and eliminating vaccine mandates. Activists focused on pesticides have grown frustrated with some Trump administration policies over the last year and point to polling that shows Americans across the political spectrum are seeking changes to the nation's agriculture system. A MAHA strategy report released last September did not call for restrictions on pesticides, saying instead that the EPA would work to ensure the public is aware of its, quote, robust review procedures, end quote. The February executive order on glyphosate infuriated MAHA activists, leading to a White House meeting aimed at assuaging concerns. Kelly Ryerson, a prominent activist against pesticides, known online as Glyphosate Girl, met with Trump and top White House officials in April, along with other MAHA advocates. She came out of the meeting feeling, quote, very hopeful. Quote, I walked away from it thinking, okay, I'm glad that we got that opportunity to say firsthand what our concerns are, because we know we're representing millions of voters with that conversation, Ryerson said. She added, quote, so it's surprising to me to see that more pesticides would be approved, end quote. On June 30th, the EPA approved several more pesticides, three of which environmental groups told the Washington Post they believe should be classified as perfluoroalkylide and polyfluoroalkylide substances, or PFAS. These compounds, also known as forever chemicals, take years to break down once released into the environment, and studies have linked them to cancer and other illnesses. Environmental organizations, a major international group, dozens of scientists, and others say pesticides that are single fluorinated carbon compounds should be considered forever chemicals, Without naming specific chemicals, EPA Administrator Lee Zeldin told reporters the agency does not consider such single fluorinated compounds to be considered PFAS. They break down far faster than multifluorinated compounds, Zeldin said, and therefore do not accumulate in the human body over time or persist in the environment in the same way. Zeldin said last month that since he became administrator, the agency had reduced the backlog of pesticides awaiting review from more than 14,000 to less than 8,000, though he did not specify how many were approved. The EPA said in a statement that Trump's executive order on regenerative agriculture directs the agency to, quote, prioritize registering pesticides that can replace older active ingredients, and that is exactly what these are, moving growers off older, more persistent chemistries into newer, more targeted ones, end quote. Quote, on the science, EPA does not register a pesticide based on an arbitrary name assigned by critics, it said. Under federal law, quote, a product is registered only after career scientists conclude it will not cause unreasonable adverse effects on human health or the environment, following a robust review of significant data evaluating toxicity, environmental fate, bioaccumulation risks, among many other features of a pesticide, end quote. Viren Subramanian, a science analyst at the advocacy nonprofit the Environmental Working Group, called the EPA's definition of PFAS, quote, overly restrictive. Major farming groups in the pesticide industry have said pesticides are rigorously evaluated by the EPA and praised the approval as providing farmers with more options. Alexandria Dunn, the CEO of CropLife America, the trade group that represents the companies that formulate, manufacture, and distribute pesticides, said her group shares MAHA advocates' goal of improving access to whole, healthy foods and has spent time building relationships with the movement. Quote, there are individuals who come in really wanting to build bridges with agriculture, and there are some that are very, from the beginning, very opposed to any use of pesticides. And so it's a little more difficult to work with some members of the MAHA movement, she said. But overall, we have found our conversations with members of the MAHA movement to be productive, collaborative, end quote. Amid frustrations with Washington, some MAHA advocates say change will probably come at the state level first. They point to Iowa's Zach Lahn, who won the GOP nomination for governor last month after blaming the state's unusual cancer surge in part on pesticides, a once unthinkable stance for a Republican in the Corn Belt. Turning now to the next article from the Washington Post. Why Standard Time is Better for Your Health Than Daylight Savings Time, by Lindsay Beaver and Aaron Steckelberg. The U.S. government is trying to make daylight saving time permanent again. The White House on Tuesday passed the House on Tuesday passed a measure known as the Sunshine Protection Act that would set our clocks to daylight savings time permanently if it clears the Senate and is signed into law by President Donald Trump. Currently, 48 states and the District of Columbia change their clocks twice per year, with a jump forward to daylight saving time each spring to shift an hour of daylight from the mornings to the evenings. But research suggests that daylight savings time is worse for your body than standard time. That early morning sunlight during standard time is key to maintaining our circadian rhythms, sleep-wake cycles, and overall health. Taking it away permanently could lead to chronic circadian misalignment, which has been associated with sleep loss and over time an increased risk of obesity, type 2 diabetes, cardiovascular disease, mood disorders, and in some studies, certain types of cancer. Quote, we would be misaligned all year long. Beth Mallow, a professor of neurology and pediatrics and the director of Vanderbilt University's sleep division, previously told the Washington Post. Turning now to the next article from the Washington Post. U.S. Mint to produce $1 coin with Trump's face on it, Treasury Secretary says, by Megan Vasquez. The U.S. Mint will soon begin producing a new $1 gold-hued coin with President Donald Trump's face on it to commemorate America's 250th birthday, Treasury Secretary Scott Bessent announced this week. The coin's face features Trump alongside the phrase, "In God We Trust." It is encircled with the phrases, "Liberty" and 1776 to 2026. The flip side of the coin shows an eagle holding arrows in one talon and olive branches in the other. Since the start of his second term, Trump and his allies have pushed to reissue federally created currency and documents to feature the president's name and likeness. Examples include a commemorative passport with Trump's image inside its pages and the addition of his signature on newly printed $100 bills. There are also proposals to feature the president's image on 24-karat gold coins and commemorative $250 bills. Besant said in a post on X that the coin, quote, celebrates the strength of American values and the promise of a nation dedicated to preserving freedom for all, end quote. A Treasury Department spokesperson said the coin, quote, is in production and minted in Philadelphia and will be available in the fall, end quote. They also said there is no gold in the coin, but that it has a gold-like finish. Earlier draft proposals of the $1 coin showed Trump standing with a clenched right fist in front of an American flag and the words, "Fight, fight, fight," a reference to the 2024 assassination attempt at his campaign rally in Pennsylvania. When plans for the $1 coin were revealed last year, concerns emerged over whether the proposal to include a living president's image on U.S. currency could violate the law. Under a law passed in 2020, the Treasury Department can mint $1 coins during 2026 to mark the 250th anniversary, quote, with designs emblematic of the U.S. semi-quincentennial, end quote. However, according to U.S. code, quote, only the portrait of a deceased individual may appear on United States currency and securities, end quote, a law that sprang from a colonial era tradition against putting current presidents on American coins themselves from the British monarchy. In addition, the 2020 law states that, quote, no head and shoulders portrait or bust of any person living or dead, and no portrait of a living person may be included in the design on the reverse of any coin, end quote, produced for the semi-quincentennial, which could be violated by having Trump's image on both sides of the coin. Besant argued that the $1 coin design was legal, telling Fox News this week that although he's otherwise barred from featuring a living person's image on U.S. currency, quote, during the 150th, there was a Calvin Coolidge coin, so we can put living presidents' images on a coin, end quote. The design for the coin also was not what the Commission of Fine Arts, which is composed entirely of Trump appointees, recommended when members met in January. The obverse design recommended by the commission features Trump's face in profile, while the final design shows a president with his eyes forward. The Treasury Secretary has the final say on the design. Megan Sullivan, the acting chief of the U.S. Mint's Office of Design Management, said during the January commission meeting that, quote, the legal research has been done both at the Mint and up into Treasury, and they have determined that the proposed coin featuring Trump's image does not violate any laws, end quote. Sullivan described the coins as being, quote, a little bit larger than a quarter, and being composed of, quote, manganese brass and displaying as, quote, golden in color. The $1 coins are distinct from the 24-karat gold coins created by the Treasury Department that typically sell for thousands of dollars. Senate Democrats in June urged the Trump administration to halt production of that solid gold coin, citing concerns that some of the U.S. Mint's gold could have links to foreign cartels. That will do it for today. This has been Nancy Grywe reading the Washington Post for this Thursday, July 16th. Thank you for listening.
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1: Welcome to the reading of the New York Times for Thursday, July 2nd, 2026. As a reminder, Radio Eye is a reading service intended for people who are blind or have other disabilities that make it difficult to read printed material. Your reader for today is Scott Johnson. We start today's reading with the Merriam-Webster word of the day. Today's word is sagacious. Sagacious. Someone or something described as sagacious has, or shows, an ability to understand difficult ideas and situations and to make good decisions. Sagacious may be considered a formal synonym of wise and discerning. Student reviews paint the writing professor as a sagacious mentor and a compassionate teacher. Front page headlines from today's print edition, national print edition of the New York Times. Trump businesses reaped $2 billion, 2025 filings show. Windfall in sales of crypto and a deal with the UAE. A long line of rich leaders, but never one like this. Facing deportation, sexual abuser gets pardon. U.S. officials criticize Minnesota decision. Freshly home, deportees die as quakes hit. Letters show founding father secretly tried to avert revolt. Our first story today is headlined, Trump pulled in at least $2 billion after returning to the White House. It's by Ben Protes, Andrea Fuller, Eric Lipton, and David Yaffe Bellany. Ben Protes and Eric Lipton cover the Trump Organization. Andrea Fuller is a reporter specializing in data analysis. David Yaffe Bellany covers cryptocurrencies. President Trump reaped a stunning windfall in his first year back in the White House, including about $1.4 billion from his family's cryptocurrency businesses, a new filing shows. All told, the president pulled in at least $2.2 billion, a figure that includes other parts of his vast holdings, such as his real estate assets. That compares to a minimum of $622 million his enterprises pulled in for all of 2024 before he returned to the presidency. One of his biggest hauls in 2025 came when an investment firm tied to the United Arab Emirates bought nearly half of the Trump family's main crypto company, World Liberty Financial, a transaction that blurred the line between foreign policy and private enterprise. Mr. Trump also collected hundreds of millions of dollars from sales of his dollar sign Trump meme coin and World Liberty's sale of its own digital tokens. The results, detailed in Mr. Trump's mandatory financial disclosure report for 2025 and released on Tuesday, pulled back the curtain on the president's business operations. His crypto ventures, the report shows, are now some of his most lucrative enterprises, a remarkable turnabout for a man who once slammed crypto as a haven for drug dealers and scammers. The president's finances, which had been something of a mystery, highlight a conflict in his crypto business. Mr. Trump is a major crypto industry operator and its top policymaker. It is hardly the only issue to arise from having a businessman serve as president. The president's family business, the Trump Organization, has also capitalized on Mr. Trump's popularity in certain parts of the world, licensing the Trump name to properties in countries that are crucial to U.S. foreign policy interests, including Saudi Arabia and Qatar. Those two deals alone generated more than $14 million for Mr. Trump last year, the filing shows. Mr. Trump brushed aside a question over concerns about a conflict of interest while speaking to reporters on Wednesday morning after the disclosure was released. I never speak to any of the people that run the money, Mr. Trump said. You know why I'm profiting? Because the stock market is going up, he added. However, the New York Times recently reported that he meets with his financial advisors once a year for an update on his accounts. Regardless, the stock market's movements do not explain the bulk of his financial haul in 2025, including the UAE investment in World Liberty Financial or the licensing deals. Although the report released on Tuesday offered revenue figures for Mr. Trump's crypto and real estate ventures, it did not reveal whether all of the businesses returned a profit or a loss, which is consistent with his previous filings. The report also offers little clarity on the president's net worth, much of which is tied to estimated property values and the fluctuating paper worth of crypto assets and his stock portfolio. For his largest assets, including cryptocurrency and real estate, Mr. Trump reported a minimum valuation of $50 million with no upper limit. The president's shares in his own publicly traded social media company, Trump Media and Technology Group, are worth about $875 million, according to other public filings, representing one of the single greatest sources of the president's net worth. Those shares have plummeted over the last year, eroding some of his net worth. But it was Mr. Trump's crypto business that proved to be a top revenue stream. Once an outspoken skeptic of crypto, Mr. Trump embraced the industry on the campaign trail in 2024 and started a series of ventures that have reaped enormous sums. With his three sons, he helped create World Liberty, a crypto firm that sells a digital currency called $WLFI. Last year, World Liberty marketed its coin to investors around the world, with 75% of each sale allocated to a Trump business entity after the deduction of certain expenses, guaranteeing the president would make money even if the value of the token declined. The president received about $500 million from those sales last year, according to the filing, compared with $57 million in 2024. World Liberty enriched the Trump family in other ways as well. In January 2025, days before Mr. Trump's inauguration, an investment firm tied to the government of the UAE bought a 49% stake in World Liberty, raising a slew of ethical concerns. Soon, the Emiratis struck a deal with the Trump administration over the objections of some national security officials for the export of valuable computer chips that power artificial intelligence. The filing released on Tuesday did not explicitly refer to the deal, but it mentioned unnamed investments that generated more than $200 million for Mr. Trump. The other major source of Mr. Trump's crypto wealth was his meme coin, a novelty currency known as $Trump, that he started selling days before his inauguration. He earned more than $600 million from sales of the coin, according to the filing. The coin's price shot up briefly before plummeting, with its price recently hovering around $1.67, a roughly 80% drop from a year ago. The Trump family also continued to pull in chunks of money from real estate branding deals, the new report showed, including some in the Middle East that generated a minimum of $35 million in revenue last year. Deals in Vietnam and Romania, as well as older ones in India, Turkey, and Indonesia, combined to bring in at least another $20 million. And the president's major real estate holdings in the United States, like Trump National Golf Club near Miami, pulled in $122 million in revenue, while his Mar-a-Lago club generated a total of $77 million for him, the report said. Now that Mr. Trump is flush with cash, And now that he has eliminated some of his long-running legal problems, he has reduced the liabilities on his balance sheet, including after an appeals court overturned a nearly $500 million legal judgment stemming from a civil fraud case in New York. The disclosure report shows that Mr. Trump still owes more than $50 million to the writer E. Jean Carroll, who accused him of sexually abusing and defaming her. The Supreme Court on Monday declined the president's request to review one of the judgments Ms. Carroll secured against him. The financial disclosure captured several other legal wins for Mr. Trump, including payouts he collected from media and technology giants like ABC News, Paramount, and Meta. ABC settled a defamation lawsuit, while Paramount agreed to pay him over the editing of an interview on the CBS News program 60 Minutes. Meta settled a lawsuit he filed over the suspension of his Facebook and Instagram accounts after the January 6, 2021 riot at the Capitol. The disclosure also captured gains in Mr. Trump's investments in the financial markets. While these numbers appear in wide ranges, making it difficult to decipher meaningful trends or specific amounts, they suggest that Mr. Trump continues to get richer as president. At the end of last year, the disclosure shows, he held investment assets of at least $857 million, compared with a minimum reported value of $236 million the year prior.
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1: We continue with a story headlined, Trump's Money-Making Run, Unrivaled in Presidential History. It's by Eric Lipton, reporting from Washington. President Lyndon B. Johnson's wife owned a profitable radio station. George W. Bush was on the board of an oil company while his father was in the White House. And Hunter Biden was paid by a Ukrainian natural gas company while his father was vice president. But never in American history has there been anything like Donald J. Trump, a president who in his first year back in office has collected about $1.4 billion in new revenues from cryptocurrency businesses that directly benefited from his actions as president, a financial disclosure report made public on Tuesday shows. Overall, Mr. Trump's revenue in 2025 jumped to at least $2.2 billion, compared with a minimum of $622 million in 2024 before he returned to office. It is completely unprecedented, said Megan Gorman, a tax attorney and the author of a recent book, All the President's Money, that studied the history of presidential wealth dating back 250 years. Generally, throughout history, Ms. Gorman and other historians said, American presidents have taken actions to try to separate themselves from corporate entanglements that might create conflicts. Public office, if anything, was a source of debt, not a source of revenue, said Lindsay M. Chervinsky, a historian and the executive director of the George Washington Presidential Library at Mount Vernon. Mr. Trump and his family have done the opposite, creating new business ventures that are profiting from actions Mr. Trump has taken since he returned to the White House. Those include the pardon Mr. Trump issued in October to Changpeng Zhao, the richest man in crypto, who founded the company Binance, which has been a critical business partner to the Trump family's own crypto venture. They also include legislation that Mr. Trump signed last July to promote a form of cryptocurrency called stablecoins, 4 months after his family-backed firm introduced its own stablecoin. In many ways, Ms. Gorman said, his acts are, quote, a betrayal of the American social contract that those who lead the country prioritize country over self, a promise that goes back to George Washington, unquote. The White House and Trump family have repeatedly dismissed any questions about the president's money-making while in office, arguing that Mr. Trump's two oldest sons, Eric Trump and Donald Trump Jr., run the family business operations, and that, as a result, there are no conflicts of interest. President Trump only acts in the best interests of the American public, Anna Kelly, a White House spokeswoman, said in late May when asked about profit-making stock purchases made on behalf of Mr. Trump in companies like Dell Technologies since he returned to office. Quote, which is why they overwhelmingly re-elected him to this office despite years of lies and false accusations against him and his businesses from the fake news media, unquote. The bulk of the new revenue for Mr. Trump comes from the cryptocurrency industry, which the family aggressively moved into starting in late 2024, just as Mr. Trump was about to be reelected to his second term. Mr. Trump served as a co-founder of his family's crypto firm, World Liberty Financial. That business has now generated $799 million for the president. The financial disclosure made public on Tuesday shows a significant share of which came from a payment from the government of the United Arab Emirates, which bought a stake in the company. 3 days before Mr. Trump was inaugurated, he separately helped launch a meme coin, $Trump, a kind of collectible version of a crypto token. That business has generated another $636 million for Mr. Trump, the disclosure shows, equal to slightly more than the entire amount of money Mr. Trump made from all his other business operations worldwide in 2024. In his meme coin business, or rather his meme coin business directly benefited from a February 2025 statement from the Securities and Exchange Commission notifying the industry that such tokens would no longer be subject to the agency's oversight, reversing the position taken by the agency's chairman during the Biden administration. Real estate deals with a Saudi Arabia-backed developer, including one that involves the Saudi government, have also brought tens of millions of dollars in new revenues to Mr. Trump and his sons, as have real estate deals in other parts of the world, including Vietnam and Romania. This does not include business endeavors by Mr. Trump's sons, like recent investments in military contractors, or predictions market companies, or companies pursuing billions of dollars of federal assistance to build mines that supply critical minerals, all of which stand to generate new profits for the Trump family, but not Mr. Trump directly. When Mr. Trump arrived for his first term in Washington in 2017, he and his family agreed not to do any new international business deals, aware that it might leave them vulnerable to allegations that they were benefiting from Mr. Trump's presence in the White House. Even with that, there were questions about conflicts as a result of foreign government visits and lobbyists spending at Trump hotels and his family's other venues. Upon his reelection, the Trump family has been unapologetic about its aggressive pursuit of profits. The first term, we did everything imaginable to avoid any appearance of impropriety, and frankly, we got crushed anyway, Eric Trump said in late 2024, shortly before the election, contending that the presidency had cost his father, quote, an absolute fortune, unquote. Eric Trump added, we can't just sit out in perpetuity, and I won't. Mr. Trump's sons do run the business operations, and legally, they control trusts that were set up after Mr. Trump's first election that collect the revenues from the business operations. But the president is the beneficiary of these trusts, so he still profits from the business deals. By contrast, most former presidents in modern times have sold off businesses that they owned or even held stakes in, as well as individual stock holdings. George W. Bush, for example, sold his stake in the Texas Rangers baseball team before his election, while Jimmy Carter turned over operation of his peanut farm to an independent trustee. Presidential historians said they could identify no other president in American history who entered into new business enterprises just before moving into the White House and then continued to personally profit from them during his term. Instead, they cited examples of efforts to avoid potential conflicts. President Warren G. Harding continued to own an Ohio newspaper while he was in office, but it had been in his family for nearly four decades, and after questions were raised about the investment, he agreed to sell the paper shortly before his death in 1923. After President John F. Kennedy was assassinated and Lyndon Johnson moved into the White House, his wife, Lady Bird Johnson, transferred her radio and television stations into a trust controlled by an outside lawyer and station executive, said Mark K. Updegrove, chief executive of the LBJ Foundation and a presidential historian. Presidents have worked assiduously to show they are not connected to anything that could in any way compromise their decision-making or leverage their public virtue, said Jeffrey A. Engel, the director of the Center for Presidential History at Southern Methodist University. Quote, "The Trump White House seems to go in the opposite direction, that if we do so much of it, people will not think anything about it is weird," unquote. Even when children or siblings of presidents have pursued business deals, relatively minor in scale compared with the endeavors that have directly brought Mr. Trump money in the last year, these episodes have generated intense media attention and public backlash. Examples include Billy Beer, the brand endorsed by Carter's brother, and James Roosevelt, the son of Franklin D. Roosevelt, who was a part owner of an insurance company that sold policies for American operations and government agencies, even as he worked as an advisor to his father. After the Saturday Evening Post and the New York Times wrote prominent pieces about James Roosevelt's insurance business, it became known as the Jimmy's Got It scandal, forcing the president's son to leave his government post. Historians said that what is happening with Mr. Trump and his family actions appear to be disconnected from his legacy of sensitivity to such appearances. Case in point, Jared Kushner serves as a Middle East foreign policy advisor to Mr. Trump, his father-in-law, while his private equity firm has collected billions of dollars from Middle Eastern sovereign wealth funds. It is the openness, the flagrant nature of what they are doing, almost with pride, cashing in on the office itself, Mr. Updegrove said. That's what makes it dramatically different. Now a story headlined, Minnesota Pardons Sexual Abuser Who Was Set to Be Deported. It's by Hamed Aliaziz, Ernesto Londoño, and Amy Chin. A three-person Minnesota panel, including Governor Tim Walz, granted a pardon to an immigrant convicted of sexually abusing a child, drawing accusations that he and other Democrats are impeding federal efforts to expel dangerous foreign criminals eligible for deportation. The Minnesota Board of Pardons granted the reprieve on June 10th to Tu Lue Vang, 42, who came to the United States as a child and was set to be deported to Laos imminently. Mr. Vang had submitted a letter to the board expressing regret for the actions that led to his 2005 conviction and said a pardon could help him stay in the country with his wife and six children. Mr. Vang's victim, who was 10 when the abuse began, also submitted a letter supporting the pardon. Mr. Vang pleaded guilty to first-degree criminal sexual conduct in a plea deal that spared him from serving time in prison. The pardon effectively wiped clean Mr. Vang's criminal record, providing him with an avenue to fight deportation. Trump administration officials criticized the pardon, denouncing Mr. Walz and other Democratic leaders in the state. The other two members of the pardon board are Attorney General Keith Ellison and the state's Chief Supreme Court Justice, Natalie Hudson. These are the criminal illegal aliens he and his Minnesota sanctuary politicians are protecting, Lauren Biss, a spokeswoman for the Department of Homeland Security, which oversees immigration enforcement, said of Mr. Walz in a statement, Tu Lue Vang lost his legal status following his conviction for repeatedly sexually assaulting a 10-year-old girl, Ms. Biss said, confirming that the pardon would remove the criminal sexual conduct conviction underlying Mr. Vang's removal order. In response to a request for comment, Mr. Walz's office pointed to the letter the victim provided the board and said such pleas for clemency carry significant weight. Mr. Walz was the Democratic vice presidential nominee in 2024 and has been a frequent target of the Trump White House, especially over immigration. The Minnesota Board of Pardons made a unanimous decision to grant Tu Vang this pardon after an exhaustive process which included a statement of support for the pardon from the victim, a recommendation to grant the pardon from the Clemency Review Commission, and a large number of community support letters, Mr. Ellison's office said in a statement to the New York Times. It noted President Trump's own expansive use of executive pardon power. Mr. Hudson declined to comment for this article, Ms. Hudson, rather. During the pardon hearing, she explained her decision to vote in favor, saying that, quote, "We've seen some evidence here of rehabilitation, but obviously the victim's statement here is very significant for me," unquote. Mr. Vang declined a request for comment sent through a lawyer. The board's decision provides a new line of attack by the Trump administration against Minnesota leaders who have served as a foil in the president's battle against Democratic states on a variety of fronts, including immigration. The state was the site of an immigration crackdown that led to the arrests of thousands and the fatal shootings by federal agents of two Americans. Democratic governors have long faced scrutiny for pardoning immigrants with criminal records who have served their sentences in an effort to slow or halt their deportations. They often weigh a number of factors as part of their decision, including the severity of the crime. Mr. Vang's situation is notable in that it involves a sex offense against a child, a type of crime that is widely reviled. Pardons granted by state officials can help immigrants fight a deportation order, but do not guarantee they will remain in the country or attain legal status. They highlight the difficult decisions Democratic governors face in drawing the line between who deserves to remain in the country and who does not. The process of applying for a pardon is often time-consuming and expensive. But experts say more immigrants are seeking this avenue as the Trump administration has stepped up efforts to expel criminals, including those who have green cards or have been in the country for decades. Of the more than 400 applications received in Minnesota from March 2025 to June 2026, around 67, or 16%, mentioned immigration as a reason for seeking a pardon, according to data provided by Minnesota's Clemency Review Commission. Last year, the board granted 121 pardon applications and denied 14. So far this year, it has granted 83 and rejected 5. Mr. Walz and other members of the Minnesota Pardon Board have stressed that the threat of removal is one factor among many that they consider, and have rejected others seeking relief from deportation. So far this year, the board has denied at least 4 pardons to people convicted of sex crimes, 3 of whom were facing deportation. On the same day Mr. Vang received a pardon, the board denied clemency to another man who was facing deportation to Laos. They deemed him insufficiently remorseful for his past convictions, which included participating in the group rape of a 12-year-old girl. Look, in this country, I am the most outspoken critic of what's happening around immigration because it's absolutely outrageous, Mr. Walz said during the hearing before voting to deny the pardon. Quote, "But it doesn't change the fact of the situation that

Documents show that he was admitted to the United States as a refugee in 1994 when he was a child and became a permanent resident soon afterward. He eventually settled in Minnesota with his family. In doing so, they joined a large community in Minnesota of Hmong, many of whom supported the CIA during the secret war against the communists in Laos. Mr. Vang was around 18 when he first began abusing the girl, who was then 10 years old. Mr. Vang initially tried to defend his actions upon his arrest in 2005. When a detective interviewed Mr. Vang, he acknowledged having had sexual contact with the girl and called it a minor thing, according to a criminal complaint. Mr. Vang blamed cultural norms in Thailand, according to the complaint. The conviction led immigration officials to seek his deportation, and an immigration judge ordered him removed in 2006. But because Laos refused to accept deportees in large numbers, many ethnic Laotians and Hmong, including Mr. Vang, were allowed to remain in the United States on supervised release. That changed early last year when Mr. Trump returned to office, and Laos began to accept many of these stateless deportees with decades-old removal orders. Hundreds of people have since been deported to Laos. In December, immigration authorities detained Mr. Vang as part of what the Trump administration has called Operation Metro Surge in Minnesota. According to his pardon application, Mr. Vang has held various jobs, including as a custodian at a Minnesota-based wholesale company. After his conviction, court records show that Mr. Vang did not commit any further serious crimes, apart from petty traffic violations. In Mr. Vang's pardon application, filed last year, he pointed to these decades as evidence of his rehabilitation, arguing that he had taken, quote, full responsibility for the mistakes I made in the past, unquote. The shame and regret I carry, especially as my children have grown older and learned about my past, run deep, he wrote. If it were possible to undo what happened, I would do so without hesitation. He said he had no surviving relatives in Laos. The Minnesota Clemency Review Commission, which includes 9 members, voted to approve Mr. Vang's petition in April. 4 members voted in favor, 2 voted against, and 3 were absent. The board takes the commission's review into account, but it has the ultimate authority to grant or deny pardons. Mr. Vang's victim submitted an unsigned statement asking the board to grant the pardon. What happened to me was wrong, but I have had many years to think about this, she wrote. I have made peace with it. I forgive him. The Ramsey County Attorney's Office, which handled Mr. Vang's prosecution, had opposed a pardon. Tammy McConkie, an official at the office, wrote that Mr. Vang had received a lenient sentence of 30 years probation, in part because the victim in the case, who was then 12, quote, was experiencing pressure from her family to not cooperate, unquote. Susan Gertner, who led the Ramsey County Attorney's Office when Mr. Vang was sentenced, said prosecutors often feel compelled to offer plea deals that involve little or no prison time in cases where a victim is reluctant to cooperate. That difficult choice presents itself more frequently in cases where there is a young victim and the family is putting pressure on that young victim, said Ms. Gertner, who ran for office as a Democrat. Quote, it's not hard to imagine a 12-year-old not being able to resist that kind of family pressure, unquote. Ms. Gertner called Mr. Vang's pardon unusual, given the seriousness of the offense and the fact that the defendant did not receive significant consequences after he pled guilty. That's a quote. Now a story headlined, killed by the Venezuelan quakes just hours after being deported from U.S. It's by Luis Ferre Sadruni and Patricia Sulbaran. The plane carrying 146 Venezuelans deported from the United States arrived at Venezuela's main airport last Wednesday,
just 8 hours before the ground began to violently shake.

0: shake. Venezuelan officials welcomed the deportees, 120 men, 19 women, and 7 children, and recorded carefully staged videos celebrating their arrival after spending weeks in U.S. detention centers. Most, if not all, were then ferried away from the cameras to a state-run holding facility, where they settled into bunk beds and were told they would be released the next day after being processed, 2 deportees told the New York Times. But as the sun began to set, the building started to sway, and what was supposed to be a bittersweet homecoming turned into one of the countless devastating tragedies to emerge from the back-to-back earthquakes that ravaged Venezuela last week. Inside, the deportees screamed and scrambled. House Democrats vote to end aid to Israel. It's by Annie Carney, reporting from the Capitol. The House on Wednesday rejected a measure to eliminate U.S. aid to Israel, but almost half of Democrats supported the move, reflecting a rapid and dramatic shift within the party away from decades of unequivocal support for the Jewish state. The measure, which sought to cut all $3.3 billion in military and humanitarian aid to Israel from a foreign affairs spending bill, failed by a vote of 104 to 314, with 10 voting present, and all but one Republican, Representative Thomas Massey of Kentucky, a sponsor, voting no. But more Democrats supported it than opposed it, including many who said they voted in favor despite their opposition to the cuts to humanitarian aid. It was the latest and starkest evidence of a major divide over backing Israel within the Democratic Party, which is grappling with the groundswell of hostility in its ranks toward Israel and its conduct of the war in Gaza. Supporters said the measure was their only way to register their opposition to the actions of the Israeli government in Gaza, the West Bank, and Lebanon, and their desire for a fundamental change in course in the U.S. relationship with Israel. While I wish we could vote on an amendment targeted just to military aid, and of course support humanitarian programs, we do not have that option, Representative Greg Kassar, Democrat of Texas, and the chairman of the Congressional Progressive Caucus, wrote in a letter to his members in which he urged all 98 of them to follow his lead in backing the proposal. Quote, "The American people are crying out for an end to U.S. tax dollars subsidizing Israel's military," unquote. The vote even split Democratic leaders. Representatives Hakeem Jeffries of New York, the minority leader, and Pete Aguilar of California, the number 3 Democrat, voted against the measure, while Representative Catherine Clark of Massachusetts, the minority whip, voted in favor. Ms. Clark said she supported the measure, quote, "not because I agree with the entirety of the amendment or the GOP's cynical motivations for its consideration, but because I believe we must change course," unquote. In a statement shortly before the vote, Representative Nancy Pelosi, Democrat of California and the former Speaker, called the amendment an unfortunate choice, but said she would support it for the message that it sends. In the final tally, 103 Democrats voted to cut off aid, while 98 opposed doing so, with another 10 voting present, declining to register a position. That amounts to more than half of the Democratic caucus unwilling to reject a measure that would terminate U.S. assistance to Israel. For weeks leading up to the vote, Democrats had struggled with how to respond to the measure proposed by Mr. Massey, who opposes foreign intervention, which they viewed as a tactic to put them in a political bind. Mr. Jeffries, a longtime staunch supporter of Israel, hosted 2 caucus meetings to discuss the amendment, a highly unusual move that underscored how fraught the politics around Israel have become for Democrats. And in a letter on Tuesday announcing his opposition, Mr. Jeffries also called for the first time for a major reset in U.S.-Israel relations. He also hinted that Democrats, should they win the majority in Congress, would insist that any security aid to Israel be contingent on barring human rights abuses against Palestinians. Even in opposing the measure, Mr. Jeffries, who is in line to be elected Speaker next year if Democrats win back the House, acknowledged that there were good faith reasons, quote, that will result in members voting in a variety of different ways, unquote. But scores of Democrats swallowed their concerns about the measure and backed it. Self-defense does not include indiscriminately bombing homes, Representative Joaquin Castro, Democrat of Texas, said on the House floor, criticizing the response by Prime Minister Benjamin Netanyahu's government to the terror attacks of October 7, 2023. Even a one-time Israel stalwart, Representative Seth Moulton, Democrat of Massachusetts, said he supported cutting all aid, asserting that, quote, we simply cannot continue to condone Netanyahu's actions that are against our moral conscience and our own national security interests by perpetuating the status quo, unquote. Mr. Moulton, who is running for Senate, has also said he would no longer accept donations from AIPAC, the hard-right pro-Israel lobbying group that has recently become a toxic brand among Democrats. Only a few Democratic voices spoke on the House floor on Wednesday in opposition to the measure. Representative Brad Sherman, Democrat of California, said the sole purpose of the bill was, quote, driving a wedge in the middle of the Democratic Party to put our party on the side of those who say that Israel has no right to exist, unquote. And Representative Steny Hoyer, Democrat of Maryland and a longtime ally of AIPAC's, encouraged his colleagues to vote no, arguing that a vote for the measure was a vote against American security and against American safety. The vote was difficult for some Democrats to navigate, in part because of its timing. It came as the United States and Iran had restarted their war, which President Trump entered at Israel's urging, and weeks after three incumbent Democrats lost primaries to far-left challengers who made their records of supporting Israel a major line of attack. The shifting dynamics are not lost on the members of Congress, said Jeremy Benami, the president of J Street, the center-left lobbying group. Quote, navigating this moment and trying to find solid ground where you feel comfortable is a challenge, unquote. Support for the Jewish state has quickly become a major liability with young and left-leaning voters who are important constituencies in the party. But there are indications that the hostility is much broader. A New York Times Siena National poll conducted in May found that 74% of Democratic voters opposed providing additional economic and military support to Israel, including large majorities in all age groups. In the lead-up to the vote, J Street said it opposed the measure. But the group also said that members could in good conscience vote yes, no, or present because it was, quote, one of the few opportunities to cast a recorded vote expressing opposition to the way American military assistance and American-supplied weapons have been used by the Israeli government. Mr. Ben-Ami said the final vote was emblematic of the dramatic change that has already taken place. Perhaps the quickest 180-degree shift in public opinion on a policy issue since the legalization of same-sex marriage. The days of Israel, right or wrong, being the mainstream of American politics are over, he said. We're defining the new normal. Ahead of the vote, Mr. Massey, who recently lost a primary to a Trump-backed challenger who made his opposition to aiding Israel a major line of attack, said his amendment was common sense. We're sending more money to Israel in this bill than we spend on homeless veterans in this country, he said on the House floor. We should stop it. We should put them on a diet. They're the biggest welfare recipient of the United States. But some pro-Israel Democrats said they were deeply alarmed by the shift in their party that allowed members to align with him. Supporting the U.S.-Israel relationship is quickly becoming a minority view among congressional Democrats, a shockingly seismic shift in a brief period of time, Representative Josh Gottheimer, a New Jersey Democrat who is a steadfast supporter of Israel, said in an interview, quote, you have socialists running on an anti-American platform. Yes to Hamas and no to supporting one of our closest Democratic allies, unquote. Now a story headlined, An Aging Assassin Was Caught by ICE. Will the U.S. deport him? It's by Julian E. Barnes. In 1976, Armando Fernandez Larios slipped into the United States to help plan an assassination. He mapped the target's routes to work and collected details about his car, home, and office in Washington. On September 9, 1976, he passed the information to a Chilean intelligence agent in a bathroom at Kennedy International Airport in New York and then flew out of the country the same day to return to Chile. Less than 2 weeks later, a car bomb exploded on the streets of Washington, killing Orlando Letelier, a former ambassador from Chile, and a vocal critic of the country's dictator, General Augusto Pinochet. Mr. Letelier's American colleague, Ronnie Carpen Moffat, also died in the attack. In 1987, Mr. Fernandez returned to the United States and confessed, at least in part, to his role. He spent 5 months in prison before U.S. officials helped secure his release. Since then, he's lived in Florida. Then last October, Immigration and Customs Enforcement agents knocked on his door. For years, the U.S. government regarded Mr. Fernandez as a helpful Cold War ally of sorts, even as its relationship with Chile deteriorated. But by last fall, he was viewed as a criminal who needed to be deported, underscoring how profoundly U.S. alliances and priorities can change. On October 27, 2025, ICE agents took Mr. Fernandez to a detention center in Miami. In January, the Department of Homeland Security listed him among the worst of the worst and noted that his crime was homicide. Unlike many of the people detained by ICE, Mr. Fernandez qualifies as truly the worst of the worst, said Peter Kornbluh, a researcher at the National Security Archive, a nonprofit group that has worked to get documents related to the case released publicly. Here's a real criminal, a real human rights violator, somebody who participated in a plot of international terrorism, Mr. Kornbluh added. But Mr. Fernandez did not accept the effort to deport him. He filed a lawsuit, arguing that the United States was violating its original agreement with him, and that the court should order the Trump administration to uphold it. Beginning in the 1960s, the United States and the CIA regularly tried to meddle in Chile's elections, intent on preventing communism from spreading. In 1970, Salvador Allende, a Marxist, won a plurality in Chile's presidential election, and the CIA unsuccessfully attempted to prevent him from taking power. Still, Mr. Allende's government was short-lived. In 1973, General Pinochet, an ardent anti-communist, took power in a coup blessed by the CIA. Despite terrible human rights abuses, support for General Pinochet continued through the Nixon and Ford administrations. But the deaths of Mr. Letelier and Ms. Moffat were front-page news in the New York Times and other major newspapers, and their deaths would eventually be seen as a turning point in how Americans viewed General Pinochet. In 1978, 2 years after the bombing, a Washington grand jury indicted Mr. Fernandez for his role in the killing, along with the Chilean intelligence chief Manuel Contreras and five others. That year, the Chilean government agreed to turn over Michael Townley, an American-born Chilean intelligence agent who had met Mr. Fernandez at the airport, but it refused to send Mr. Fernandez or Mr. Contreras to the United States. In 1985, U.S. officials reached out to Mr. Fernandez, and by the following year, he began considering whether to give himself up, either to clear his conscience or as revenge for his shabby treatment by the Chilean government, according to a government document. In January 1987, he left Chile. In interviews with the FBI in Brazil, Mr. Fernandez claimed he was in Washington in 1976 merely to surveil Mr. Letelier. but he failed a polygraph test, with FBI agents finding consistent signs of deception and concluding that he knew the mission was to kill Mr. Letelier. The statement Mr. Fernandez finally offered the U.S. government also sought to minimize his role, but outlined General Pinochet's involvement. Mr. Fernandez recounted a conversation between Mr. Contreras and an investigator about who gave the order to kill Mr. Letelier. According to Mr. Fernandez, the intelligence head had to ask the chief, a reference to General Pinochet. The testimony was good enough for the U.S. government. On February 4, 1987, Mr. Fernandez pleaded guilty to accessory after the fact on the murder of a foreign official. The judge had initially rejected the plea deal, saying Mr. Fernandez could face 10 years. But Mr. Fernandez was sentenced to between 27 and 84 months in prison. By July of that year, senior State Department officials were writing the parole commission seeking leniency for Mr. Fernandez, who served only 5 months. U.S. government officials concluded that Mr. Fernandez's statements had provided no irrefutable smoking gun linking General Pinochet to the assassination. But the testimony, nevertheless, helped move the United States toward breaking ties with the Chilean dictator. George P. Shultz, then the Secretary of State, requested a CIA assessment of General Pinochet's role in the assassination. The document, dated May 1, 1987, concluded that General Pinochet had given the order to kill Mr. Letelier and had led a cover-up. In his own memo, on October 6, 1987, Mr. Shultz used the history and the significant new information, his words, that Mr. Fernandez revealed about General Pinochet's role in the attack to help convince President Ronald Reagan to shift U.S. policy. But Mr. Letelier and Ms. Moffat were not the only people Mr. Fernandez helped kill. In 1973, Mr. Fernandez had joined a secret mission for General Pinochet and his right-wing government. In the early days after the coup, Pinochet gathered the big guys and decided to put a team together with a helicopter to go up and down to the north and south to kill people, said Almudena Bernabeu, the chief executive of Guernica 37 Center, a nonprofit organization dedicated to human rights and international criminal law. Quote, "They called it the caravan of death. They were going to town after town. They were killing the local and national leaders of the Socialist Party," unquote. In 1999, family members of one of the victims of the death squad, Winston Cabello, filed suit against Mr. Fernandez in Florida. Ms. Bernabeu was part of the legal team. The case went to trial in September 2003. 3 weeks later, a jury found Mr. Fernandez liable for extrajudicial killing, torture, and crimes against humanity. It awarded Mr. Cabello's family $4 million in damages, although Mr. Fernandez never paid. He is one of the remaining heavy, nasty, ideologically committed to the coup people, Ms. Bernabeu said. He is one of the big ones. During the trial, Ms. Bernabeu said that Henry A. Kissinger, the former Secretary of State, sent a letter to the court vouching for Mr. Fernandez, but the judge ignored it. Despite Mr. Kissinger's outreach, support for Mr. Fernandez was fading inside the U.S. government. In 2005, Mr. Fernandez sought a special visa for people who serve as a witness or informant for law enforcement, according to the Miami Herald. While he was allowed to remain in the country, the government never gave him the special visa amid opposition from U.S. human rights officials. 20 years later, immigration officials showed up at his door. By then, the U.S. government apparently believed it owed little to a former death squad member. But Mr. Fernandez believed the United States had agreed in 1987 not to deport him, and he filed a writ of habeas corpus to compel the U.S. government to keep its word. The government never responded to the substance of Mr. Fernandez's legal filing. The answer was due March 19th. Instead, the government released Mr. Fernandez, according to court records first obtained by National Security Archive. It is not clear why the government decided not to respond and instead let him go. But one reason, said a U.S. official, was that Mr. Fernandez, now 76 years old, was suffering from dementia, though there is no mention of that in the judge's ruling. The lawyer for Mr. Fernandez, Stephen Goldstein, declined to answer questions about the case. Mr. Fernandez has another court date on August 5th before an immigration judge. In the end, Mr. Fernandez's ICE detention lasted more than 4 months. Mr. Kornbluh, the researcher, said that was almost as long as he had served for, quote, an act of terrorism on the streets of Washington that cost the lives of two beautiful people, unquote. Among other stories in today's New York Times, in sports, another masterpiece for Messi. Argentina stunned England 2-1 with a pair of assists from Lionel Messi. Spieth relives a daring drop. He won the 2017 British Open after escaping trouble by moving his ball all the way back to the driving range at Royal Birkdale, this week's host. In international news, migrants stuck in the middle. As India drives out Bangladeshi immigrants, border standoffs leave people with no safe place to turn. Terror groups, AI edge. Chatbots are not just a propaganda tool, but also a bomb construction and attack planning, research finds. In national news, debate over age in Congress. The death of Senator Lindsey Graham has renewed criticism of a system that rewards seniority and tenure. Plea for carriage ban. The family of a teenager killed by a runaway horse asked lawmakers to end the 167-year-old industry. In business news, China's economy slows. Growth of 4.3% in the second quarter was down from the first quarter and fell short of expectations. Social Security in transition. The agency is hiring workers and improving technology after the departure of about 7,800 staff members. In the arts, bong exhibition snuffed out. A pioneering display of glass cannabis pipes scheduled at the Toledo Museum of Art was canceled, prompting speculation about why. Under obituaries, he skewered the powerful. With an MPSI for wickedness in high places, Pat Oliphant became one of the nation's best-known political cartoonists. He has died at the age of 90. And in style, a return to the Sandlot. Backyard Baseball, a popular 1990s video game, had long been off the market, but a second-grade teacher, Lindsay Barnett, was determined. This concludes the reading of the New York Times for today. Your reader for today has been Scott Johnson. If you have any questions, comments, or suggestions concerning this program, please feel free to call us at 859-422-6390. 859-422-6390. Thank you for listening. 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
1: Hello from the Talking Information Center. This is Alison Davies on Wednesday, July the 15th, reading from the USA Today. From the front page, Judges Step Up, Bipartisan Group Takes the Defense of Courts on the Road, by Sarah D. Wire. Michael Donnelly is used to speaking to the public through his judicial opinions. No more, the former Ohio Supreme Court Justice said. So Donnelly, along with a bipartisan group of sitting and retired state and federal judges, did what their profession trains them not to do, speak out in public about what is happening to the courts. It's not something I'm comfortable about, he said. During my 20 years on the bench, I never went out and spoke about my opinions. I just let our opinions speak for themselves. But these are not normal times. And when you see the politicization of the judiciary taking place, and at the speed in which it is, I have no other choice than to get out and speak out about it. Travelling by bus July the 7th to the 10th, the group made a dozen stops across Pennsylvania, Ohio and Michigan, speaking with elementary and high school students, lawyers, activists and concerned citizens about the importance of an independent judiciary and the rule of law. Funded by nonpartisan pro-civic engagement groups, Democracy Rising Collaborative and Keep Our Republic, the trip served as a test for whether Americans are concerned about challenges to the judicial branch's power. The once quiet judges see a growing threat in the president, who personally attacks jurists ruling against him. President Trump has called Supreme Court justices he appointed disloyal and unpatriotic for not backing him. Meanwhile, members of Congress are increasingly accusing judges of making political rulings and threatening to remove those who don't issue decisions they like. In March, Supreme Court Chief Justice John Roberts warned in a rare rebuke that personal criticism of federal judges is dangerous. It came 2 days after Trump called a federal district court judge who ruled against the administration wacky, nasty, crooked, and totally out of control. Personally directed hostility is dangerous, Roberts said, and it's got to stop. Roberts didn't single out Trump, insisting the attacks on judges are not just from any one political perspective. USA Today, which had an exclusive seat on the wood-paneled bus, spoke with the judges about the role Americans will play in the future of their democracy and why they think now is the time to speak out. Former Ohio Supreme Court Chief Justice Maureen O'Connor fears what would happen if Americans lose faith that the courts will apply the law without regard to politics, party or social standing. A place to start, she said, is making sure people know their local judges and what their job is. You hear from the highest executive in this country that judges are political, that judges don't follow the law, that they make horrible decisions, O'Connor said. There's no basis in fact to what is being said, and yet that's a loud microphone, and there are people that start to believe. We have to push back on that with the truth. O'Connor's 18-month-old Legato Romagnolo puppy Giancarlo Cappuccino, or Carlo as the adoring crowds came to know him, spent much of the trip by her side. At the Westmoreland County Courthouse in Greenburg, Pennsylvania, security officers allowed Carlo in when O'Connor said he is a democracy defender. Back on the bus, Carlo lay on the faux leather benches watching the FIFA World Cup and black and white cowboy movies. Former North Carolina Supreme Court Associate Justice Robert Orr slipped him a dog treat from his pocket. At the Lemoyne Community Center in Washington, Pennsylvania, kids questioned the judges about their jobs and role in democracy. There are some people who don't like democracy and want political courts, O'Connor told them. Judges have to ignore what the politicians do and say. In a preschool class at the community center, U.S. Court of International Trade senior judge Leo Gordon sat on a child-sized couch while he read Pete the Cat Screams for Ice Cream to 4- and 5-year-olds. About 100 people waved signs and little American flags outside the Joseph Kinnear U.S. Courthouse in Columbus, Ohio, for a press conference with judges, lawyers and civic leaders. The crowd was full of people from the nonpartisan government watchdog group called Common Cause, the Ohio State Bar Association, and the League of Women Voters. Anne Hoke, 75, of Columbus, held a sign saying, "Protect our rights." You want to make sure that people who are enforcing the law are going to be fair and honest and aren't just going to be put after enemies of different politicians, Holkey said. It puts all of us at risk of a politicised jury system because they have so much power to put us in prison. Inspired by Poland's 2020 March of 1,000 Robes campaign for defending judicial independence, the judges slipped on their robes and walked several blocks with the crowd to the Ohio Supreme Court Plaza. Sweating in the 85-degree heat, they held purple roses, symbolizing judicial independence. Women held a banner that said, "We heart the Constitution." An SUV driver honked repeatedly as he stuck his thumb up out of the window. "I'm here because we have to do something. We have to make sure that judges speak, that we are showing that we are not partisan, and to try to continue to emphasize to the remainder of society and our citizens that degrading the judiciary is wrong," said Judge Michael Mental, who serves on Ohio's 10th District Court of Appeals. Retired Cleveland Municipal Court Judge Ron Adrien said the tour had to be bipartisan if he was going to attach his name and reputation to it. He is a Democrat and O'Connor a Republican. "A lot of judges have been really careful about standing up for some of this, for fear they'll be seen as being partisan one way or another," Adrien said. "There's nothing partisan about it. As a matter of fact, we've really kind of bent over backwards to recruit judges who are bipartisan." The bus riders gasped as they saw the more than 100 people gathered in a gazebo in Worcester, Ohio. Some held handmade signs praising the rule of law and thanking the judges for raising awareness. The League of Women Voters set up a table to register voters, and members of the local bar association joined the crowd. Organisers passed out pocket-sized constitutions. "You can never have enough," Orr said, sliding one into his inner jacket pocket. Judge Betty Sutton, who serves on the Ohio's 9th District Court of Appeals, addressed the crowd. "You have to be the voices out there making people understand that the judges aren't just the names at the end of the ballot. They are the ones who can make a difference in your lives and in our country's life and the trajectory of our states and our nation," Sutton said. Shocked audience members clasped their hands to their mouths as Gordon described how the increasing physical attacks on judges have changed their lives and affected their families. As the judges waded in, some in the eager crowd wanted to talk about money in politics, the Supreme Court's most recent decisions, and the voter ID legislation that the president wants Congress to pass. "I see the courts as the guardrails for processes and policies and actions all across the board, local, state and national governments and people in general. We're seeing those guardrails being not taken down but slowly eroding," said Bob Friedhoff, 66. Donnelly, the former Ohio Supreme Court Justice, told the crowd the founders understood human nature and power when they created three equal branches of government. "Citizens need to guard against efforts to diminish the power and authority of the branch," he said. "The Constitution will not defend itself. It never has. It never will. The rule of law will not defend itself. It never has. It never will. Democracy will not defend itself. It never has. It never will." He added, "The threat to the rule of law is greater than at any point in my lifetime." Graham's loss puts the GOP to the test. The senator was a bridge between warring sides, by Zachary Schmel. Months before they are at risk of losing full control of Capitol Hill, congressional Republicans are dealing with a lot of problems. They have a slim majority in the Senate and an even slimmer one in the House of Representatives. They've been unable recently to pass key pieces of legislation to keep the government's wheels turning, and they're struggling to reconcile the conflicting demands of an often unpredictable but still dominant party leader in President Trump. When it came to handling those dynamics, one man had long been one of the problem solvers, Lindsey Graham. "He liked to get in the middle of everything," John Kennedy said. That was until this weekend, when Graham died unexpectedly after a trip overseas from a life-threatening condition caused by a tear in his aorta, the body's main artery. He was 71. The veteran South Carolina's lawmaker's death, which stunned friends on Capitol Hill on both sides of the aisle, came at a crucial moment for congressional Republicans, especially in the Senate. with vanishingly little time to get much more done before the midterm. Inter-party disagreements have paralyzed Trump's agenda in Congress. The feuds over a voter ID bill and border security legislation, among other things, have effectively frozen the floor agenda in the House, where GOP hardliners have become increasingly angry at more moderate Senate Republicans. Trump has turned on the Senate too, saying a handful of GOP lawmakers are getting in the way of his most important priorities. Graham had become an effective tool to smooth over those differences. He could appease both the MAGA crowd and the Senate institutionalists. He had good working relationships with many Democrats. He also had served in both chambers of Congress and could help resolve enmity between members of the House and the Senate. Perhaps most importantly, he was a consistent liaison between Trump, his close friend, and Capitol Hill. He was a terrific advocate on behalf of the Senate position, said Senate Majority Leader John Thune on CNN. Understanding what the president wanted to accomplish, working with him in order to do that, but also being very clear about what is and isn't achievable in the Senate. His voice is going to be really missed. From now till September, November, there's a lot on Congress's plate, including the president's latest request that Republicans pass more Pentagon funding as the Iran war drags on. Doing it all without Graham, the powerful budget chairman, won't be easy, said Senator Roger Marshall, a Republican of Kansas. It gets more challenging, he said. Graham's Senate seat won't be vacant for long. South Carolina's Governor Henry McMaster appointed Graham's sister Darlene to serve the remainder of his term until January 2027. The opening for the next term might create its own set of issues, though. A more permanent successor for Graham's six-year term will be chosen by a special primary election in August. Some House Republicans from the Palmetto State, Representatives Nancy Mace, Ralph Norman and Russell Fry among them, could end up running. Pamela Yvette, South Carolina's lieutenant governor, is also considered a strong contender for Graham's Senate seat. If the House lawmakers run, campaigning-related absences could dwindle House Speaker Mike Johnson's two-vote margin. One South Carolina conservative, longtime Representative Joe Wilson, already fielded a call over the weekend from Trump, urging him not to run for precisely that reason. "I assured him my goal is to remain in the House to keep the two-vote majority," Wilson wrote on social media. Congress will be out for much of August and October, leaving only the rest of July and September to pass annual government funding bills and the annual defense policy bill, approve a farm bill, renew a key spy law, confirm more of Trump's cabinet, and address many more major to-do items. A glimmer of GOP hope for more progress towards those things came July the 13th, when Representative Ana Paulina Luna, a Florida Republican who had been contributing to a weeks-long freeze of the legislative agenda, said she would help get things going again. The index. Inflation slows to 3.5% in June. The ceasefire in Iran helped bring down gas prices, by Rachel Barber. After 3 months of acceleration driven by oil market disruptions tied to the war with Iran, the U.S. annual inflation rate fell to 3.5% in June, down from 4.2% in May. That means prices still rose, but they increased at a slower pace than the month before. Contributing to the deceleration was a short-lived ceasefire between the U.S. and Iran, which drove U.S. gas prices lower in June. Renewed U.S.-Iran hostilities in July already have started driving oil prices back up and shifted economists' outlooks, but the Consumer Price Index report gives them a look back at where prices stood in June. With those dynamics in mind, focus is on core inflation, which strips out the volatile food and energy costs. It fell to 2.6% over the year in June, after rising to 2.9% in May. Federal Reserve Chair Kevin Warsh reaffirmed his commitment to price stability on July the 14th when testifying to the House Financial Services Committee, saying inflation is a choice he doesn't intend to make as the Federal Reserve's new chair. "If we get policy right, the inflation surge of the last 5 years will be a thing of the past," Warsh said. "My colleagues and I recognize that high inflation has been an undue burden on American households and businesses, and while monthly price volatility and variations are inevitable, especially in an unsettled world, underlying inflation over longer time horizons is determined largely by monetary policy. Responding to questions from Representative Nydia Velasquez, a Democrat of New York, Walsh said he's absolutely committed to conducting monetary policy independently. Outside the four walls of the Federal Reserve, there is no doubt a lot of politics, Walsh said. My goal inside the central bank is for there to be no politics. Asked if he works for President Trump, Walsh said the Fed's independence was granted by Congress, alluding to the Federal Reserve Act of 1913 and the Banking Act of 1935. Since retaking the White House, Trump has tried to influence the Federal Reserve, notably trying to fire Federal Governor Lisa Cook and consistently insulting former Fed Chair Jerome Powell. With inflation still above the Fed's 2% target and signs that the job market is picking back up, despite lower than expected hiring in June, forecasters were split ahead of the report on whether Fed policymakers will raise their benchmark interest rate or hold it steady at the end of its next two-day meeting on July the 29th. Trump vows the U.S. will hit Iran hard after strikes. The Strait of Hormuz still the center of contention, by Christopher Kahn and Erin Mansfield. President Trump said the U.S. would hit Iran hard after several days of bombing by the U.S. military. We're going to hit them very hard tonight and going to hit them hard tomorrow, and there's not a damn thing they can do about it, Trump told talk show host Hugh Hewitt the evening of July 13th. U.S. Central Command said the U.S. hit military targets along the Persian Gulf, the Strait of Hormuz and the Gulf of Oman that day. Iranian state media reported that its country's military attacked U.S. targets in Bahrain. USA Today reached out to the Pentagon for confirmation of the attacks. Escalating hostilities came as peace negotiations between the two sides appeared to fall apart over each vying for control of the Strait of Hormuz. Trump promised July 13th that the United States would become the guardian of the crucial channel that Iran claims as its own. He also said he would reinstate the naval blockade on Iran, and that was set to take effect at 3 p.m. yesterday. Under a memorandum of understanding signed in June, the U.S. lifted its blockade, and Washington expected Tehran to allow for the free passage of all commercial shipping in the strait. But Iran said the agreement allowed it to remain in control of the waterway and warned vessels not to sail without its authorization. Iranian Foreign Minister Abbas Araghchi wrote on X that Tehran was the guardian of the strait and would remain so forever. After several ships travelled along a route near the coast of Oman, guided and protected by the U.S. military rather than a route authorized by Iran, the Middle Eastern country began attacking commercial vessels. Those attacks continued overnight when Iran's Islamic Revolutionary Guard Corps said it had fired on two tankers after they had tried to transit through Omani waters. Before the war, about 20% of the world's oil and natural gas flowed through the Strait of Hormuz, and Iran has used that as a point of leverage ever since. Shipping data on July 13 showed the number of tankers transiting the strait had fallen to the lowest level in 2 months. The following day, oil prices surged 5%, hitting $87.49 a barrel. That's the highest in about a month, but well below the peak since the war began. The strikes have increased doubts that the memorandum of understanding will lead to a permanent halt in the war. Regional analysts said that the hostilities remained within controlled boundaries for now, as both sides seek leverage for an eventual agreement, but that there was still a risk of fighting spinning out of control. I doubt the two sides will resume a full war, especially as Trump will suffer, though there is also a distinct possibility that the Iranians will overplay their hand. And that is true of Trump too, of course, said Yezig Sagieh, a senior fellow at the Carnegie Middle East Center. U.S. military involvement in Iran remains unpopular with Americans. In a Reuters Ipsos poll released July the 13th, only 37% of respondents said they approved of the strikes, and about half believe the war has been worth the costs, and most didn't expect improvements any time soon. The new poll showed 79% of respondents believe U.S. military actions in Iran will go on for an extended period of time. Only 18% of respondents believe the war will end pretty quickly, in a matter of weeks. The poll surveyed over 1,000 adults and had a margin of error of 4 percentage points. Senate Majority Leader Chuck Schumer criticized Trump's strategy, saying the president has repeatedly told Americans the war will soon be over, but then returned to firing missiles. The American people are paying the price for Trump's total failure in Iran, Schumer said on the Senate floor yesterday. Our service members are in harm's way. Working families are forking over a fortune at the gas pump and in the grocery aisle. Americans are sick of seeing Trump burn their tax dollars on his misadventure of epic proportions. Enough is enough. However, progress was being made on a different deal in the Middle East. The U.S. brokered peace talks between Israel and Lebanon in Rome. Israel and Hezbollah resumed fighting March the 2nd, days after the United States and Israel attacked Iran. The talks are centered on reining in Hezbollah, the Iran-backed anti-Israel militants who operate in Lebanon but don't have the government's formal backing. Israeli Foreign Minister Gideon Saar told reporters yesterday that Israel would demonstrate goodwill in Rome. He said Israel wants to have two pilot zones in Lebanon where Israeli troops would leave and Lebanese troops would take over. Lebanese President Joseph Aoun said in a statement that he would like Israeli troops to leave the pilot zones immediately before any other discussion. Officials: ICE kills a man in Maine traffic stop. Incident less than a week after the killing in Houston by Christopher Kahn, Sean Sullivan, Natalie Nazer Alund and Michael Laurier. In Biddeford, Maine, a U.S. Immigration and Customs Enforcement officer fatally shot a man during a traffic stop in Maine on the 13th of July, less than a week after an ICE officer shot and killed a man during a traffic stop in Houston. The man killed in the Maine shooting was a 26-year-old native of Colombia with a work permit to be in the United States, according to immigrant rights groups. Homeland Security Secretary Mark Wayne Mullen told Senator Angus King, a Maine independent, that the man weaponized his vehicle, using a term ICE officials also used in describing the fatal shooting of Lorenzo Salgado Araujo in Houston on July the 7th. According to reporting by CNN and the Associated Press, Mullen told King that ICE officers targeted the man after mistaking him for someone else. USA Today reached out to King for comment. ICE did not directly respond to questions about whether officers mistook the man for someone else. The agency told USA Today the man was targeted after leaving the last known address of an illegal alien who had been ordered to leave the country. The vehicle, they said, attempted to flee the scene, and an officer discharged his weapon. According to ICE, the shooting happened around 7 a.m. in the downtown area of Biddeford, about 15 miles south of Portland. FBI officials are investigating the shooting, and the Maine Attorney General's office said state and local police are also investigating. This morning, a shooting occurred in Biddeford. A person was killed and ICE was involved, said Ryan Fecteau, the Democratic Speaker of the Maine House of Representatives and a Biddeford native. The Maine Immigrants' Rights Coalition said the man who was killed was a member of our community, a neighbour and a human being whose life was cut tragically short. The group added, a 26-year-old man came to Maine to live and work, and now his family is mourning his death following an incident involving ICE. This is devastating, enraging and unacceptable. His loved ones deserve answers, and the public deserves a full and transparent account of what happened. Colombian embassy officials told USA Today they are working to confirm the man's identity. Protesters gathered at the scene of the shooting in Maine within hours. They chanted and held signs reading, "Leave Biddo and ICE out of our neighborhoods." Among the protesters was Kyle Billings, who said he thought he heard three or four gunshots shortly after waking up. Sure enough, that's what it was, he said. Maine Governor Janet Mills slammed ICE of the reported mistaken identity error. The case would mark the second time in less than a week that an ICE officer fatally shot a man after mistaking him for another individual. King confirmed that authorities involved in the incident were not wearing body cameras. Former DHS Secretary Kristi Noem announced the deployment of body cameras in February. We've been told that body cameras would be widely distributed, King said. The secretary told me they're on order, that they've been distributed widely across the country, but not everywhere, and apparently not in Biddeford. ICE officers involved in the recent shooting in Texas were also not wearing body cameras. The Pentagon and Justice Department joined forces to combat leaks by Fernando Cervantes Jr. Pentagon Chief Pete Hegseth announced that the Department of War and the Justice Department have created a joint task force designed to identify and prosecute people who share sensitive information with the media. They say unauthorized disclosure can put lives and national security at risk. In a video posted to X, Hegseth said July 13th that the new task force will help the War Department, formerly known as the Defense Department, investigate leaks more quickly and thoroughly. He added that people who improperly share confidential or classified information will be met with the full force of the law. Under the new policy, the War Department's Office of General Counsel will be able to request information from any part of the Pentagon when investigating unauthorized disclosures to media outlets. Hegseth said Pentagon officers will have 2 days to provide a full and complete response to information requests tied to leak investigations. The announcement comes after Hegseth faced questions himself over his own handling of sensitive military information. The New York Times and CNN reported last year that Hegseth shared details about U.S. airstrikes against Houthi rebels in Yemen in a Signal group chat that included his wife and brother. The reports followed revelations that Hegseth participated in another Signal chat with senior Trump administration officials discussing the same operation. According to reports, the chats included details about the timing of strikes by F-18 fighter jets and missiles launched from naval vessels. Hegseth's announcement comes as the Trump administration steps up efforts to identify sources of leaks. In Michigan, salad greens could be the source of infections. Cyclosporiasis cases rise as CDC and states confer. The CDC recommends the following food safety measures when handling fresh vegetables or produce. Wash hands with soap and water before and after handling or preparing raw fruits and vegetables. Wash all fruits and vegetables thoroughly under running water before eating, cooking, or cutting. Fruits and vegetables that are labelled pre-washed do not need to be washed again at home. Scrub firm fruits and vegetables such as melons and cucumbers with a clean produce brush. Remove any damaged or bruised areas on fruits and vegetables before preparing and eating. Refrigerate cut, peeled or cooked fruits and vegetables as soon as possible. And when it comes to lettuce specifically, Michigan State health officials recommend the following tips. Buy whole heads of lettuce rather than pre-washed bagged lettuce or pre-mac salad kits. Before preparation, throw away the outer 2 to 3 layers of leaves. Thoroughly wash the remaining inner leaves under clean running water. And for any greens that can be cooked, cooking to a temperature of at least 158 degrees is the safest option. Lettuce could be causing the cyclosporiasis outbreak in Michigan, though health officials there and elsewhere are not ruling out other food items as the source. The federal Centers for Disease Control and Prevention said it's working closely with states on the rising number of infection cases across the country, but health experts warn previous cuts to food surveillance could hinder the outbreak investigation. On July 13th, the Michigan Department of Health and Human Services announced that it zeroed in on lettuce or salad greens as a potential source for the state's outbreak, which has left more than 2,600 people sick so far. However, no specific type of produce, grower or supplier has been identified as the source, and other food items have not been eliminated as a possibility, the agency said in a news release. Natasha Bagsadarian, Chief Medical Executive for Michigan State Health Department, said the agency wanted to notify residents about the possibility of a link to lettuce so they can take steps to protect their families. Cyclosporiasis is a parasitic infection that can cause diarrhea, nausea and other gastrointestinal issues and is often contracted through contaminated food or water. Other states are reporting a surge in cases, but Michigan appears to have the highest number of cases so far. It remains unclear whether there is currently a single, multi-state outbreak linking all cases. In a statement shared on July the 10th, The CDC said states are reporting higher case counts of cyclosporiasis than what is reflected in CDC data. CDC teams are working diligently to collect, analyze, and provide data at the national level. State health departments may have more timely information.

expects a lengthy investigation, especially with significantly pared-down staff at both CDC and FDA, thanks to the administration's budget cuts and firings. Last year, federal officials scaled back the Foodborne Diseases Active Surveillance Network, a program that has tracked food poisoning for decades. The CDC said the program, known as FoodNet, would no longer be required to monitor 8 of the 10 pathogens it had done, including Cyclospora. And the loss of this data could hinder health officials' ability to track cases, identify the source, and stop further transmission. "We have a lot less information to work with," said Kalmia Neal, a professor of microbial food safety at the University of Delaware. "I think we're seeing some of the effects of that now." Stephen Goldberg, a physician as well as chief medical officer at infectious disease laboratory HealthTrack RX, recently told USA that cyclosporiasis is a real but manageable concern and not a reason for panic. Teens arrested in fatal shooting in Illinois. 5 family members are dead and 2 hurt in a spree. 2 teenagers have been taken into custody following a shooting spree targeting a family in southern Illinois that left 5 people dead and 2 others wounded. The 15 and 16-year-old suspects were arrested on July the 12th at Frank Holton State Park, a recreation area near the city of East St. Louis. The suspects were apprehended after state police officers executed a precision immobilization technique, or PIT maneuver, on a vehicle that one of the suspects was driving. During a brief news conference, Illinois State Police Director Brendan Kelly said the shootings unfolded at 3 locations within a few miles of one another and targeted members of the same family. At least 7 members of the targeted family were shot at multiple locations, and as of right now, 5 victims have been confirmed deceased, Kelly said, adding 2 others were seriously injured. At least one of the suspects is related to the victims, according to Kelly. State police declined to provide further details on the suspects and the circumstances surrounding the shooting. Kelly noted that state police are working with the St. Clair County State's Attorney's Office and will seek charges against the suspects, and the investigation into the incident remains ongoing. East St. Louis is a city in Illinois and has a population of nearly 18,000. The city is located across the Mississippi River from downtown St. Louis. State police identified the 5 people killed as Sherry May, 49, Devin May, 24, Patricia May, 74, Quentin Thompson, 21, and Shania Thompson, 25. The incident is the latest domestic-related shooting to occur in the United States in recent months. A man killed 4 people, including his parents, brother, and his brother's girlfriend, in a shooting at the family's home in suburban Detroit before surrendering to police on June the 9th. At the time, police said the suspect had a contentious relationship with his parents. On June the 1st, a 52-year-old man killed 6 members of his family in a shooting spree across a small city in eastern Iowa in an apparent domestic dispute. He killed himself when confronted by officers. And in May, the Houston Police Department said it was investigating a murder-suicide after 4 relatives were found fatally shot in their home. Authorities later reported that evidence indicated a 52-year-old man had shot his wife and 2 children before shooting himself. A community in northwest Louisiana was rocked by a mass shooting in April that left 8 children dead. At the time, the Shreveport Police Department said the suspected gunman killed 7 of his own children and injured his wife and another woman. That same month, authorities said former Virginia Lieutenant Governor Justin Fairfax fatally shot his wife Serena before killing himself. The couple were involved in a complicated, messy divorce. The couple's teenage son and daughter were at the home at the time of the incident, but were not harmed. According to the Johns Hopkins Center for Gun Violence Solutions, domestic violence is a public health crisis, and given the accessibility and availability of guns in America, this violence is often perpetrated with a firearm. Researchers have found that almost half of all women murdered in the United States are killed by a current or former intimate partner. Of those cases, the center said over half involved a firearm. The center also noted that about 68% of mass shooting cases that occurred from

0: 2014-19 included a perpetrator who either killed family or intimate partners or had a history of domestic violence. A 2023 investigation from the Indianapolis Star identified at least 227 family annihilation cases across the United States from 2020 to 2023, resulting in 754 deaths. The newspaper's analysis found such killings occurred on average once every 5 days. The investigation described family annihilations as among the most extreme forms of domestic violence. It also found that family annihilators killed themselves in 64% of the cases. Judge blocks Trump's settlement with the IRS. The ruling says the lawsuit was a built-in win for the president by Aisha Bagshi. A federal judge voided a settlement reached by President Trump and his two older sons with the IRS that gave the family and his company sweeping tax protections and could have benefited people who attacked Capitol Police on January 6 of 2021. In a July 13 court order, Judge Kathleen Williams wrote that the lawsuit was an attempt to legitimize the government's effort under Trump to confer immunity to people and entities affiliated with the president and to earmark billions of dollars from American taxpayers to address unclear grievances. Williams prohibited the three Trumps from using or referring to the deal, which she described as a purported settlement agreement, in any official way, including in legal proceedings. The settlement, which was negotiated by federal lawyers and a personal legal team for the Trumps, freed them of potential tax liability for past years. It also tried to create an anti-weaponization fund for certain people who alleged they were victims of abusive government legal proceedings. The fund drew bipartisan criticism after some questioned whether January the 6th rioters could receive taxpayer dollars. Acting Attorney General Todd Blanche later said the Department of Justice wouldn't move forward with the fund, and a federal judge also blocked the program. The fund was announced as part of a settlement of a $10 billion lawsuit that Trump and his two older sons brought against the IRS. They alleged the IRS was liable for failing to protect their confidential tax returns after a contractor leaked tax return information from Trump family members and from hundreds of thousands of other taxpayers. The tax benefits to Trump under the settlement could have been steep. The New York Times reported in 2020 that Trump was in a decade-long audit battle with the IRS over a claimed $72 million tax refund, and losing that battle could cost him more than $100 million. Judge Williams also referred a lawyer for Trump, Alejandro Brito, to the Florida State Bar, which regulates how lawyers practice law in the state, and has the power to review the situation and potentially discipline Brito. She blocked another lawyer who signed the settlement agreement on behalf of the Trumps from being able to represent plaintiffs in new cases in her Southern District of Florida court for a year. The White House referred USA Today to Trump's personal lawyers. 10 are dead after plane crashes in the Bahamas by Natalie Nasia and Alund. 10 people, including local Caribbean musicians, are dead after a plane crashed on the largest island in the Bahamas. According to the Aircraft Accident Investigation Authority, a Cessna 402 crashed just after 1 p.m. local time on Friday after departing Lyndon Pindling International Airport in Nassau. The aircraft, with a Bahama registration, was en route to San Andres Airport on Andros Island. The aircraft operated by Flamingo Air reportedly encountered difficulties and crashed into bushes prior to landing. Response efforts are currently underway, with the Royal Bahamas Police Force, Airport Authority, and the emergency medical personnel responding to the accident site. The AAIA initially reported that 7 people died, but during a news conference, Bahamian Prime Minister Philip Brave Davis later said 10 people were on board and that only one survived. The sole survivor later died, according to the police commissioner. The victims' identities were not immediately known, but according to a post on X, the Bahamas Musicians and Entertainers Union said local Bahamian musicians and a DOG were among the dead. The exact cause of the death remained under investigation as of July 13. In opinion, Cash bail is not justice. It punishes poverty, by Erin George. Politicians talk a lot about the cost of living these days. Candidates from both parties reference everyday expenses, the price of rent, the cost of groceries, what it takes just to get by. But while families are making impossible choices to make ends meet, the House of Representatives has voted to protect an entirely different, devastating expense, the cost of liberty. With the recent passage of the Keeping Violent Offenders Off Our Streets Act, a bill that passed by a vote of 243 to 179, Congress is actively targeting the few lifelines available to people who can't afford to buy their own freedom. The legislation seeks to criminalise charitable bail funds by twisting the law to pretend they are the same as commercial insurance companies. By threatening charities, churches and community groups with federal insurance fraud charges just for pooling their money to help their neighbours, lawmakers are protecting a system that punishes people simply for being broke. In our legal system, wealth-based punishment takes the form of cash bail. It's when a judge sets a dollar amount that arrested people must pay to go home while they await trial. It is quite literally the price of being innocent until proven guilty. If you have the cash, you go home to your family. If you do not, you stay locked in a cell. Yet for decades, cash bail sat outside political cost of living conversations, treated instead as a technical or legal procedure. Reform debates focus on algorithms, statutes and court rules, but what framing misses, the basic reality. Cash bail is not abstract, it's a bill. And like any bill, it hits hardest when you already do not have the money. For me, the cost of cash bail is not a policy question alone. It's something my family has had to live through. My brother was held in jail because the price of his release was more than we could pay. Long before I worked in reform, I understood what it meant for a court to attach freedom to a number and then leave a family to find the money. That experience shaped the work I've done for more than a decade. Now, as National Director of Policy at the Bail Project, I see the same pattern repeat across the country. People who have not been convicted of anything are forced to remain in jail because they are poor, while families scramble to protect jobs, housing, children, stability from the consequences of a single unaffordable decision. According to the Federal Reserve and Vanguard's report, 36% of Americans would struggle to cover a sudden $400 expense. Into this reality, the cash bail system introduces a median price tag of $10,000 for bail. If you are arrested, the state essentially demands thousands of dollars as assurance against flight. We tell ourselves this system keeps us safe from the dangerous, but a 2025 data analysis by the Prison Policy Initiative shows that 36% of jail emissions are for public order offences like trespassing or missing a court date, while less than a quarter of the volume consists of violent offences. Most people behind bars are not violent masterminds. They are the unorganised, the addicted and the broke. It's the system that catches anyone who falls through the cracks, turning a lack of cash into a crisis. A few days in jail can lead to missed shifts and lost jobs. Rent goes unpaid, utilities fall behind and childcare arrangements collapse. The long-term damage is even more staggering. Research from the Brookings Institute reveals that being jailed for just 3 days can lead to an average lifetime financial loss of $30,000. This is where the bail bonds company enters. For a non-refundable fee, it vouches for your release. The logic is incoherent. We are told that the money is an incentive to return to court, but for the wealthy, it's a mere inconvenience. For the struggling, that money does not exist, meaning the incentive is really a wall. Often payments are not made to the court but to a private industry. For a non-refundable fee, typically 10 to 15% of the total bail, a commercial bail bonds agency will vouch for your release. Even if charges are dropped or a person is found not guilty, the fee is never returned. This is not a service, it's a wealth transfer away from those who can least afford it. And the burden extends to taxpayers. Nationally, jails cost taxpayers $25 billion a year. We fund the detention of legally innocent people, not because they are dangerous, but because they are poor. It's an overpriced storage unit for the impoverished, yet we rarely question why money is a factor when judges could simply decide to release or detain based on actual risk. This is where organisations like the Bail Project step in, at the point where everything turns on money. By simply paying bail for those a judge has already deemed eligible for release, they take affordability out of the question for freedom. The results are consistent. People show up to court. Of the 40,000 people the Bail Project supported last year, nearly 35,000 received free bail assistance, along with court reminders, transportation and community referrals. And these clients returned to court 92% of the time, proving that cash bail is unnecessary to ensure court appearances. Cash bail is an expensive way to accomplish very little. Alternative approaches like community-based support and supervision models do not rely on wealth, cost less and achieve comparable outcomes, but they require a shift in perspective. We must stop treating cash bail as a given and recognise it as a financial barrier with devastating human consequences. At a moment when politicians across the spectrum claim to care about affordability, cash bail remains one of the clearest examples of how poverty itself is punished in America. What is being sold is not a product or a service. It is freedom. Another in opinion, "We can't stop police killings when officers are trained to kill," by Steve Mulroy, an opinion contributor. Apparently the police killing of George Floyd was justifiable. So was the police killing of Eric Garner in New York City. I learned these surprising conclusions during a week-long use of force training for law enforcement by Force Science, a private company hired by many law enforcement agencies across the country. I was there in my capacity as the elected district attorney of Memphis and Shelby County, Tennessee. As district attorney, I often have to make decisions about whether to prosecute police in officer-involved killings, so I could better evaluate those cases. I wanted to get educated firsthand on what kind of training law enforcement officers receive. One thing I learned was a DA can't prevent police killings if the police are trained to kill. I went in expecting a fairly neutral discussion of the law with a series of practical do's and don'ts, with illustrative examples of when force was and was not appropriate. I got nothing of the kind. It was only afterwards that I looked up the company and realised it has long drawn criticism from academics and police reform advocates, has been shunned by several police agencies, and yet is a widely used and influential source of training for police. The overall tone of the sessions was siege mentality. In the training we were told, "We don't punish people anymore, so we're creating moral psychopaths. Therefore, police should not always be afraid of violence from citizens because the psychopaths are watching us." Instructors mocked the idea of de-escalation and of using trained mental health officers to accompany police in mental health cases. The prosecution of the officers accused of killing Floyd and Garner were witch hunts. The chokehold used to kill Garner had nothing to do with his death, despite medical examiner's conclusions that called this into question. Indeed, the instructor said that concerns about chokeholds were overblown, that if a suspect says, "I can't breathe," repeatedly, it means he can breathe, otherwise he wouldn't be able to say anything. More troubling was the reliance on what some critics have called pseudoscience to justify fairly broad justifications for police force. For example, shooting at unarmed civilians from 21 feet away is justified because a civilian can rush a cop quicker than the cop can unholster his gun and fire. The company's own self-published studies supporting its conclusions have been criticised by scientists for lacking methodological rigour. In my training, I was told that positional asphyxia, a cause of death of suspects and properly restrained by police, that is recognised by the National Institutes of Health, was a myth. On the other hand, excited delirium, a condition where agitated suspects are supposedly impervious to pain, possess superhuman strength and can die inexplicably, thus justifying lethal force and in-custody deaths, was not a myth. Never mind that excited delirium as a medical condition has been debunked by studies and experts, and is not recognized by the American Medical Association, the World Health Organization, the American Academy of Emergency Medicine, or the Diagnostic and Statistical Manual of Mental Disorders. The instructor acknowledged that some states have banned the use of the term, but joked that they're now simply using a different term to get around criticism from the political left. This same instructor jokingly suggested, to great laughter, that police should just put them in an ambulance and let them die there. Perhaps most troubling was that of the dozens of real-life situations involving use of deadly force described in detail, none was ever deemed improper. Always the police officer was justified. At worst, in controversial situations, the instructor would simply say, "The optics are bad." According to the lead instructor, police should be held to a more lenient standard than civilians. For example, police should be able to view the body camera video before giving a statement about an incident, which is a privilege we don't usually afford civilians accused of acts of violence. Even when the trainers made arguably valid points, for example, in the adrenaline rush of a deadly encounter, it's understandable that a frightened officer might continue firing multiple rounds, even after the immediate danger has apparently passed. Our justice system is less willing to give such grace to accused violent offenders who don't wear badges. More than 1,000 people are killed by police each year in the United States, with roughly 80,000 seriously injured. The vast majority of such incidents are justified, but each incident erodes public trust in police. This makes the community less willing to give police the kind of cooperation we need to enhance public safety. It's been my experience that even when officer-involved killings are non-prosecutable, they're often preventable, which highlights the importance of proper training. Good training can reduce the need for police use of force, increasing safety for the officers, the suspects, and the wider community. My own experience with the training, sadly, did not give me confidence. The writer Steve Mulroy is the elected district attorney for Shelby County, Tennessee, which includes the city of Memphis. His office prosecuted the police killing of Tyree Nichols. In sports, World Cup, England-Argentina is more than just a match, by John Arnold. Argentina had just beaten Switzerland in extra time, and already Albiceleste manager Lionel Scaloni was focused on his next mission: keep the temperature down as Argentina heads into a World Cup semi-final with England. "It's a soccer match. We're not looking for anything else," he said in his news conference after the 3-1 victory over the Swiss. "We're going to play a game against a great national team who has a great coach that I appreciate and admire a lot. It's a soccer match, period. There's no more than that." It's wise management for Scaloni to try to keep the temperature down on a matchup that has often boiled over. It also might not be possible for him to keep a lid on things. Already footage has emerged of a fight between England and Argentina fans in Miami at the Three Lions win the same day over Norway. That certainly is not to say there will be incidents of fan violence. Cooler heads largely have prevailed this tournament, with security characteristically strong in the US. Still, it's difficult to express what this match means to Argentina fans, with a number of factors converging to make the build-up to the match today one rarely experienced, even in a country that experiences soccer in as passionate a way as Argentina. For one, the match will be the first time Lionel Messi has faced England. The 39-year-old's generation somehow has missed out on crossing paths with the Three Lions until now. The teams last met in a 2005 friendly match in Switzerland, as England won 3-2, thanks to a Michael Owen double and a goal from Wayne Rooney. Now Messi has his own chance to write World Cup history against England. "It's special," he said. "It's a special game because it's my first time. I've played against everyone except England, and it's special because it's a great national team, a power. It's always nice to play against teams like that in this style of game, plus at the semi-final of a World Cup." With the 2022 World Cup title, Messi ascended to the same status as Argentina legend Diego Maradona, whose most famous and infamous moments came against England. At the Estadio Azteca in Mexico City in 1986, Maradona scored a double to put Argentina past England 2-1. One of the goals, everyone agrees, was one of the best goals ever scored. The goal of the century, according to an online poll at FIFA conducted in 2002. The other, almost everyone agrees, shouldn't have counted, and almost certainly wouldn't in the video assistant referee era. Maradona finished his opener past England goalkeeper Peter Shilton with his hand, later quipping that some of the contact was from his head and the rest was from the hand of God, giving that goal its moniker. Even aside from that 1986 classic Argentina meeting, England in the World Cup rarely ends up below a key occasion. The last meeting came in 2002, when David Beckham converted from the penalty spot. That goal was enough to push England through to a group round win, and perhaps atone for the errors of 1998. 4 years earlier in France, Beckham was sent off for kicking out at Diego Simeone early in the second half, in what had been a back-and-forth game. England was able to push the match to extra time, even seeing a potential winner disallowed and a penalty shootout, falling 4-3 from the spot as Argentina moved into the quarter-finals. That match seemingly positively bland compared to the 1966 meeting. Expecting a referee favouring the home English team, Argentina hatched a plan to request a translator if the Albiceleste felt they were the victims of bias. After a first-half caution, Captain Ratten began to speak with the referee. The official tried to send him off, but Ratten indicated he didn't understand. After finally leaving the field, he sat on a carpet he believed was reserved for the Queen, then tore a fan's flag on the way out. After that game, England manager Alf Ramsey said the Argentine players were animals. That comment and match, combined with England's win over Argentina at the 1962 World Cup, set the foundation for the bad feelings on the field, many of which still linger. But most of the animosity has little to do with soccer. The Falkland Islands is an archipelago off the coast of Argentina, but one that operates as a British overseas territory. With their sovereignty in dispute and with Argentina's military dictatorship changing leadership, the junta looked to strike a decisive blow in 1982 with an invasion. The British response was to send both naval fleets and conduct air attacks, killing more than 600 troops. The military skirmish is one for the history books, but still felt deeply in Argentina. And that's all we have time for today. This is Alison Davies wishing you all stay safe and well. I look forward to reading for you again next week. Goodbye.
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2: Hi, everybody. I'm Jack Hanna. 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
4: Help.
3: But so far, so good.
4: I could really use just...
5: This program is intended for a print-impaired audience and is brought to you by Mind's Eye.
6: Good Wednesday afternoon. Today is Wednesday, July 15th. My name is Steve Bertelsmann, and I will be with you for the next hour this afternoon reading today's edition of the Wall Street Journal. The first article that I have for you is in Politics, and this article is entitled, Trump Reverses ISIS Decision to Suspend Traffic Stops. The president's decision comes after a federal immigration officer fatally shot a 26-year-old man in Maine. This article was